0: listen to what happens next.
1: Caiaphas, step with me into the council chamber.
2: Yes, sir.
1: Sit down.
2: Yes, sir.
1: So far, we have gained nothing. Absolutely nothing. He has said not a word that we can use against him. Yet I shall order him bound to signify that he is condemned.
2: But, sir, our own law allows every prisoner a fair legal trial.
1: Well, at least a pretense of one.
2: You know the miracles Jesus has performed in front of hundreds, yes, thousands of people. And their sympathy will be with him.
1: That is precisely one reason we must get this trial over with by morning. If we don't, there will be a week's delay on account of the Passover. In a week, all people will know of our intentions, and they may rise up in rebellion against us. We must deliver Jesus into the hands of the Romans before our intentions become generally known.
2: Well, first of all, an accusation must be found that will condemn him. You failed in this.
1: But you won't, my son-in-law.
2: You yourself said that I am not unscrupulous, heartless, or severe enough.
1: Oh, you are all these things, all right. You just do not have strength of character to use them. But being a Sadducee and despising Jesus as you do, I think your jealousy and hatred will strengthen your determination to put an end to Jesus.
2: I shall leave no means untried to destroy him.
1: Well, that I believe.
3: Quiet!
1: Soldier, bind Jesus. He is guilty of blasphemy. My dear people, the prisoner will be taken to the palace of Caiaphas, your high priest, for formal trial and conviction. Scribe, send a runner to the home of every Sanhedrin member, requesting their presence at the trial hall immediately. All except Joseph of Arimathea and Nicodemus. Their presence is not desired. The Sanhedrin remembers to arrive. Why don't you question Jesus? You may discover some ground upon which to accuse him successfully.
2: If you say so. Guard, have the prisoner brought in.
4: Yes, sir. Come in.
2: So step over here. Right there. Now, face this way. Now, let's begin with your childhood. You were born of poor parents out of wedlock, I believe. As you grew, you couldn't get along with anyone, not even your brothers. Is that correct?
1: His Highness is the highest authority in Israel. No one dare refuse to answer him, not even you. All right, go ahead. Answer His Highness.
2: Is it not true that you and the 12...
1: Oh, let me question him. Now, it is a well-known fact that from early childhood, you have aspired to become Israel's leader, either as king or high priest. So, early in life, you studied and read everything available. Especially did you study scripture so, when the time came, as it has on several occasions, you could quote it and put to shame those who knew less about scripture. You have cultivated and won the friendship of many people, thinking they will acclaim you as their king. These things will convict you, both as a criminal to the Roman authorities and as a blasphemer to the Israelites. Have you a reply to these questions? No.
2: Take the prisoner away, guard.
4: Come.
1: I wasn't through questioning him.
2: The council is gathering in the judgment hall. Before proceedings begin, I would talk with you. You were on dangerous ground questioning him as you did.
1: Dangerous ground?
2: To prove that he knows scripture, he will have to quote. And his quoting will be much more accurate than the scripture we teach. We teach from doctrine, the traditions of men.
1: I had not thought of that.
2: And to prove that he has won many friends will require testimony. And from whom? Many who have been healed by him of one disease or another. Such testimony will prove his power, and such power can come only from God. And again, it's we who are in trouble.
1: Oh, so it is.
2: There's hardly one point we dare question Jesus on. The Sanhedrin is composed of both Sadducees and Pharisees, even some Herodians. And we dare not ask Jesus anything about the raising of the dead, or the Pharisees will take issue with the Sadducees. If we question him about tradition, immediately the Sadducees will argue with the Pharisees. Besides, such testimony on either side will carry no weight with the Romans. They're already disgusted with the hatred and dissension among the factions.
1: Well, how then are you going to conduct this hearing?
2: Find some middle ground. Some ground that will satisfy all three factions. Sadducees, Pharisees, and Herodians.
1: Well, don't let your temper get the best of you.
0: The Court of Justice of His Highness High Priest Caiaphas is now in session. Order! This court is convened to hear the case of a man called Jesus of Nazareth. Stand here, facing His Highness.
3: He is of noble bearing. He could be the Son of God.
2: They say you can perform miracles. As religious leader, I demand that you perform one of your mightiest miracles here and now, for me.
4: Right. Yes.
1: Yes. He can't perform miracles.
2: Of course not.
5: Hey, we must hurry and get this over with before the people discover that we are trying Jesus.
2: What?
5: They'll come in flocks to protect him.
2: Oh, yes. Call the first witness.
4: You!
6: Yes, Your Highness.
2: Do you know this man?
6: Yes, sir. I've known him all my life.
2: Has he ever talked to you?
6: Oh, many times.
2: About what, mainly?
6: Oh, he tried to get me to join his gang.
2: Ah, his gang?
6: Yes, sir. He said he was going to work magic, win the people, and take over as the high priest of Israel.
2: And when did he tell you this?
6: The very first day I met him.
5: Get rid of him. He is contradicting himself.
2: Oh, yes. Witness, excuse.
6: But I haven't yet told what the elders told me.
4: You may go.
6: Oh, I mean...
5: Call a special witness we bribed. He'll be more reliable.
2: Call the special witness.
0: You! Step to the witness stand.
2: Now, you heard the accused man say something of great importance to all Israel and to Rome. What was it? Repeat his exact words.
7: This fellow, he said to me, I am able to destroy the temple of God and to build it in 3 days.
2: Yeah, the Romans helped us rebuild and embellish the temple. Everyone takes great pride in its magnificence and beauty. Now, please repeat that again, just what the accused said.
7: I am able to destroy the temple of God and to build it in 3 days.
2: Jesus of Nazareth, did you say this? Did you or didn't you? Why don't you answer? Are you afraid to? Why, you answer nothing. Is it true what these witnesses have witnessed against you?
5: He's not going to answer.
2: I'll say something he'll have to answer. I command thee, by the living God, that thou tell us whether thou be the Christ, the Son of God.
8: Thou hast said. Nevertheless, I say unto you, hereafter shall ye see the Son of Man sitting on the right hand of power, and coming in the clouds of glory.
2: What further need have we of witnesses? Behold, ye have all heard his blasphemy. What think ye?

0: in the Garden of Gethsemane.
1: The master is going to let them arrest him. It's humiliating. Why is he letting them offend us? They'll be after us next. I suggest that we save ourselves. Run for our lives.
2: Come on.
1: John!
3: Yes, Peter.
1: Let's stop.
3: All right.
1: Oh, I should be ashamed running away like this.
3: Frankly, I am. Should we go back?
1: No. A better plan, I think, is to follow the crowd, see what happens to the master.
3: If he needs us, we will be there to help him.
1: Good idea. We'll follow along, close behind.
3: They're taking him to the court of Annas for a preliminary hearing, probably.
1: The soldiers are now taking the master somewhere else, but where?
3: We'll just have to follow and find out. They're going to the high priest's judgment hall. Evidently, Caiaphas is going to try the master. He's even more cruel and ruthless than Annas, if that is possible.
1: Do you think we can get inside to hear and see what's going on?
3: I think so, yes. There's an outer courtyard. That's where the mob probably is. However, it is in plain view of the court throne. Just follow me and do as I say. We may get in.
4: Yes?
3: May I come in?
4: This hearing is more or less private, and the priest... Oh, it's you, one of his disciples. Of course you can come in. After witnessing this trial, you will scorn the idea of such a one as your master being the Son of God. Come on in.
3: This is a friend. May he also come in?
4: Sure, come in.
3: See you, friend.
1: Yes, thank you.
4: There's a fire over there. Most of those who brought in the prisoners are warming themselves. Help yourself.
1: Thank you.
5: You look tired, my friend. Sit down. Ain't very often the likes of us gets to sit and warm himself in the palace of Caiaphas.
1: Yes. Yeah, you sure are right.
5: What do you think about the farce trial over at Annas?
1: Just that, my friend, a farce.
5: Yeah, them priests and rulers in high muckety-muck sure are anxious to convict the prisoner. Oh, I don't think he's guilty of anything unless it's being nicer than all the rest of them put together. Look at him. He's got class, like a real king.
4: Who are you?
1: Who? Me?
4: I let you in along with that young fella, the one who is a disciple of the prisoner. I thought you might be one of the man's disciples, too. Are you?
5: What made you ask my friend that, woman?
4: I am one of the servants of Caiaphas's household. I am sure this man is a disciple of Jesus.
5: Is she right, my friend? Are you a disciple of Jesus?
1: Woman, I know him not.
5: Oh, that's a trouble with women. They think they know everything. The trial's starting. Let's see what sort of lies and tricks they pull this time.
6: As religious leader, I demand that you perform one of your mightiest miracles here and now, for me.
7: He can perform miracles.
6: Of course not. Call the first witness.
8: You!
9: Yes, Your Honor.
6: Do you know this man?
9: Yes, sir, I know him.
5: I wouldn't believe that fellow on an oath. They must have paid him to testify.
1: They must have. The master does perform...
6: On his gang?
1: I mean, the prisoner does perform miracles. Or at least, that's what I'm told.
5: Look, my friend, you're sure you're not one of his disciples? You sound like it and talk like it. You even look like it, are you?
1: I do not know the man.
5: All right, good friend. Don't need to get huffy about it.
6: Call the special witness. You!
10: I've seen you somewhere before. Where? Oh, yes. You're one of them. Your speech is that of a Galilean. I saw you in the garden with him.
1: How often do I have to tell you that I don't even know him? He is a stranger. I don't even want to know him. The cock crows again. What have I done? I wish I could die.

0: Judas was not very happy over the role he had played in betraying Jesus. His mind kept going over and over those infamous events.
1: The master is worth more than 30 pieces of silver, but we won't argue about it. When and where do you wish him betrayed?
2: Late at night, so the people will be asleep. Here then is the plan. We'll meet you and you can lead us to your master. Betrayed by one of his own disciples, with a kiss, for only 30 pieces of silver.
1: Hail, Master.
3: Judas, betrayest thou the Son of Man with a kiss?
4: Guards, do your duty. Lay hold on Jesus before he escapes.
1: Certainly he will not permit himself to be captured by this unruly, uncouth mob.
4: Did you speak to me, sir?
1: No, just thinking.
5: They are actually binding his hands.
1: Yes, those unbelieving, unsympathetic people actually touched the Savior and bound his hands. What have I done? I thought that if he was to be crucified, I could do nothing about it one way or the other. On the other hand, I thought surely that if he was not to die, my betrayal would force him to deliver himself and thus show his power and right to be Israel's king.
6: Greetings, betrayer.
1: I didn't mean to actually betray him into enemy hands.
6: Oh, I'm not complaining. I'm just curious. I believe you've been with him for years and witnessed many of his mighty works and miracles.
1: Yes, and I'm proud of it.
6: Betrayed your master? And proud of it?
1: Actually, I did him a favor.
6: A favor?
1: Yes. In the first place, I did not believe that Jesus would permit himself to be arrested. Time after time, the authorities have tried to take him, but always he has escaped. I thought he would this time.
6: And that is a favor?
1: There are many things about the Master and his teachings that need clarifying. Is he or is he not the Messiah? Is he or is he not to sit on David's throne as King of Israel? I decided to put these things to a test. If Jesus permitted himself to be arrested, and if he is really the Messiah, the people for whom he has done so much would rally about him and proclaim him king.
6: And this would give you the credit of having placed him on the throne.
1: Exactly. It would secure for me the highest position next to Jesus in the new kingdom. I would be prime minister.
6: Oh, I see. A two-sided favor. For your master and you?
1: I have trained myself for just such a position. I would be a perfect prime minister.
6: Now tell me just one thing. If Jesus had escaped from his captors, what do you think they would have done to you? Kissed you? No. Killed you.
1: My friend, I have that figured out too. Perhaps you heard what I told the leaders just before I kissed the master.
6: No, I didn't.
1: I said, whomsoever I shall kiss, that same is he. Hold him fast. Had he escaped, I would have reminded the leader that I had warned them to hold him tight, or he might escape.
6: You think of everything, evidently.
1: Of course. I'm a wise and prudent man.
6: Except, my friend, for one big failure.
1: I never fail.
6: This once you have. Your master has been arrested, and he will be tried and convicted. You did not plan on that.
1: Oh, yes, I did, in a way. The longer the master waits to free himself, the more convincing it will be. More people will hear and know about it and force him to be their king.
0: There, in the beautiful moonlit garden of Gethsemane, Judas had watched as Jesus' captors bound him firmly. In amazement, he had seen the Savior allow himself to be led away. Anxiously, he had followed him from the garden to the trial at the palace of Annas and Caiaphas. At every moment, he had expected Jesus to surprise his enemies by appearing before them as the Son of God and setting at naught all their plots and plans.
6: Your face, my friend, is pale. You're frightened. Things aren't going as you planned, are they?
1: I didn't expect that Jesus would submit to the abuse being heaped upon him by such a depraved mob of excitement-hungry people.
6: Perhaps, after all, you have sold your master to his death.
1: Oh, no, don't say that. I didn't. He could have freed himself. It's his fault, not mine. Oh, No. It is my fault. I can't endure the torture any longer. He is innocent. Spare him, O Caiaphas. Out of my way, ye hypocrites. I want Caiaphas out of my way. Here are your 30 pieces of silver. I beg of you, Caiaphas, high priest, release Jesus. He's done nothing worthy of death. I've sinned in that I have betrayed innocent blood.
2: What is that to us? That's your affair, not ours.
1: Master, I cast myself at thy feet, acknowledging that thou art indeed the Son of God. I plead with thee, O Lord, deliver thyself from the clutches of these filthy leaders.
3: For this hour came I into the world.
1: It is too late. It is too late. I could have had a place in God's kingdom, but I let the evil one persuade me in one little thing, then another and another, until I betrayed the Son of God. I cannot bear to see him crucified. I will hang myself.

0: Master! Master, wake up!
1: Master, wake up! Wake up!
0: Huh?
1: Master, the Israelite leaders, all of them are here. They want you.
2: Send them away. It's too early for me. Me? At this hour? What for?
1: They have a prisoner with them. They want you to sign his death sentence.
2: Tell them to come back later.
1: Master, this sentence has to be signed immediately. Something to do with a religious festivity starting today.
2: Oh, well. I need their support now that Tiberius is against me. Hand me my clothes. I'll deal harshly with the prisoner. He must be someone they hate and want punished quickly. All right, I'll accommodate them.
3: His Honor, Governor Pilate enters.
2: Oh, revolting hour to get up. These stupid Israelites better have a good reason for this, or I'll, So this is the prisoner. He doesn't look like a criminal to me. Looks more like a nobleman or a king. Calm, dignified bearing. Criminals show their guilt. This man shows no guilt, fear, or defiance. These crafty Israelite leaders are up to some of their shady tricks. What's the prisoner's name?
3: Jesus of Nazareth, Your Honor.
2: Heard of him. Wife's told me some of the wonderful things this man has done. Cured the sick, raised the dead. Raised the dead? That takes superhuman power. Well, these elders and Pharisees think they'll use me, but they'll not. Not this time. I'll demand that they file definite charges against him and prove them. Scribe, ask his accusers to come before me.
3: Your Honor forgets that they will not enter a Gentile's place for fear of defiling themselves.
2: Now, one of their silly religious laws. All right, I'll go to the balcony and talk to them from there. You, down there! Which of you bring charges against this prisoner?
4: We, the judges of the Sanhedrin, do, Your Honor.
2: Who is he? And why have you brought him to me?
4: He is a deceiver called Jesus of Nazareth.
2: What accusation do ye bring against him?
4: Your Honor, if he were not a criminal, we would not have brought him before your court of justice. Just sign the death warrant, Your Honor, and we'll leave so you can finish your sleep.
2: Seems as I remember hearing that this man raised to life someone who had been dead for several days. Before signing anything, I want the charges against him fully stated and proved.
4: Is not our judgment sufficient, Your Honor?
2: If it is, why bring him to me? Take him and judge him according to your own laws.
4: We already have, Your Honor.
2: What was your sentence?
4: We found him worthy of death, Your Honor, but it is not lawful for us to put any man to death. Take our word for his guilt, Your Honor, and sign the death warrant. We will take all responsibility.
2: I will sign nothing until you bring charges against him.
4: Your Honor, may we have a few moments for consultation amongst ourselves?
2: No request granted.
5: Let's make it appear Jesus is condemned on a political charge and not religious. But how?
6: I recall that a few weeks ago, Jesus said something about rendering unto Caesar that which is Caesar's, and unto God that which is God's. All we have to do is find someone who will testify that Jesus taught just the opposite of that.
5: But that would be perjury.
6: Perjury? As if you minded.
4: Your Honor! We are ready to continue the trial.
2: Call your witness.
4: Take the stand. You know the prisoner?
7: I do.
4: Tell His Honor the Governor what he said to you.
7: Well, sir, the prisoner told many lies about Israel and Rome. He absolutely refuses to pay a tax to Caesar on the grounds that he himself is Christ the King.
4: Your Honor, may I remind His Honor that the witness, in that one statement, testified to three charges, each of which is worthy of the death sentence. First, the prisoner lied about Rome. Second, he refuses to recognize Caesar as emperor. And last of all, he claims that he is king.
2: I don't believe that this man, so calm and meek, is guilty of such a charge. It is entirely out of character. I am convinced that this prisoner is guilty only of standing in the way of the ambitions of some of you Israelite dignitaries. including you, Caiaphas.
8: But, Your Honor, this man...
2: Quiet! I shall question the prisoner myself. Art thou the king of the Israelites?
9: Thou sayest it.
8: Your Honor, I call upon you to witness that the prisoner himself admits to the crime with which he is charged.
10: Yes, he is guilty!
8: And he's guilty!
10: He is a liar!
2: Do you not hear all the charges and vileness they are saying against thee? You stand there and answer them nothing. Do you disregard all this because you do not care to save yourself? You take their insults and mockery without retaliation. They deserve the death sentence, not you. Come with me to the side chamber. I would find out the truth. Of a truth, art thou the king of the Israelites?
9: Askest thou this of me because you want the truth, or because others testified that I said it?
2: I am a Roman. Thine own nation and the chief priests have delivered you to me for a trial and justice. What hast thou done?
9: My kingdom is not of this world. If it were, then would my servants fight. But now is my kingdom not from hence.
2: Art thou a king, then?
9: Thou sayest, I am a king. To this end was I born, and for this cause came I into the world, that I should bear witness unto the truth. Everyone that desires to hear the truth heareth my voice.
2: What is truth? Oh, no, I cannot wait for an answer. The mob outside demands that I give them an immediate decision. Come. This prisoner ye have brought to me, I find in him no fault at all.
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12: Did you know that every tree you see is only half of what's actually there? That's right. Underneath the surface of the earth, each tree possesses a root system that's at least as large as its network of branches. And they're waving so proudly in the air. We can take a reminder from this. There's often a lot more below the surface of the people with whom we come into contact, too. Every person you meet has an invisible network of thoughts, emotions, and past experiences. That's what makes them who they are today. Friends, don't base your opinion of people on just what you see waving in the wind. Look deeper and notice the roots.
13: 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Dad! 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
14: 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Today's story...
15: Hey, Sally, did you hear about Mark?
16: Yeah, isn't that something? Imagine a hero right here in our school.
15: He sure was brave.
17: Hi, girls. What's new?
16: Aw, nothing much. We were just talking about the hero.
17: So's everybody else.
15: Oh, look. There he comes now.
17: I wonder if he'll still speak to us common, ordinary people.
16: Hi, Mark.
18: Hi. Ready for the math quiz?
16: You kidding? I'm never ready for a math quiz. Say, congratulations, Mark. You're quite the hero now.
18: Oh, that. It was really nothing. Anybody else would have done the same thing.
19: Hi, kids. This is Uncle Dan.
20: And I'm Aunt Carol. Hi, everyone, and welcome.
19: Today we have two very exciting stories for you.
20: The first is called One Day's Difference.
21: Mark Anderson was deep in thought as he walked up the sidewalk and into his house one day. His Boy Scout troop had had a meeting after school, and now he had a problem.
22: Is it a shut-in?
18: I admit it's a good idea, but I don't know anyone. There's old Mr. Hawthorne, but he's not really a shut-in. He's just old.
0: Mark, are you all right?
18: Oh, yeah. Why?
0: I just wondered. You haven't said a word out loud since you came in that door.
18: Oh, I was thinking, I guess. Mom, I got a problem.
0: Oh?
18: In scout meeting this afternoon, we decided it would be a good idea for each of us to choose a shut-in and visit that person every week. Sort of a club project.
0: Sounds like a good idea to me.
18: Oh, my problem is that I don't know any shut-ins.
0: Oh, there must be someone.
18: Oh, I thought of old Mr. Hawthorne, but he isn't really a shut-in. He still gets out and goes to the store and sees people. We're trying to find people that don't ever get out.
0: I wonder.
18: Wonder what, Mother?
0: How about Mrs. Jackson?
18: Mrs. Jackson? You've got to be kidding, Mom.
0: Why? She's old, and she's certainly a shut-in. And I know she doesn't have any visitors.
18: Oh, she's a crabby old witch. It's no wonder she doesn't have any visitors. Anytime somebody goes near her place, she calls the cops.
0: Mark, what makes you say a thing like that?
18: Oh, some of the fellows at school were down at her house a few weeks ago, and she called the police and got them in a whole bunch of trouble.
0: And what were the boys doing? They wouldn't have been annoying her or making a nuisance of themselves, would they?
18: Well, maybe a little.
0: Like ringing the doorbell and running? Or tapping on her windows?
18: Oh, I guess maybe they were doing those things.
0: Well, I think it would be a good idea for you to make a habit of visiting Mrs. Jackson often. I think it would be good for her and you, too, for that matter. Think about it, Mark.
1: Mark did think about it, and with considerable hesitation, decided to try visiting Mrs. Jackson on 4th Street. He confided in no one but his mother, for Mrs. Jackson had the reputation of being a mean, crotchety old cripple, and he didn't want to be ridiculed by the other boys if his efforts failed. The next afternoon, after school, Mark slowly walked the 4 blocks from his house to Mrs. Jackson's, a bag of cookies in his hand, trying desperately to think of something he could say to the elderly lady. He paused a moment in front of her house, trying to gain some courage. Then he walked up the steps and knocked.
18: Nobody answers. Maybe she's not home. I hope. No, she's got to be there.
22: Don't be in such a hurry.
18: Oh, what a friendly greeting.
22: Yes, what do you want?
18: Hello, Mrs. Jackson?
22: Well, who'd you expect to find? Now, what do you want? Why can't you boys leave me alone? Don't your folks teach you any manners?
18: Mrs. Jackson, you don't understand. I'm Mark Anderson, and I just live a few blocks from here. And I just came over here. I thought maybe you'd like some fresh homemade cookies. My mother made them.
22: We'll eat them. We'll probably put poison in them. Trying to get back at me for calling the police.
18: Oh, boy, I'm getting nowhere. Mrs. Jackson, huh? I was wondering, maybe you'd like me to mow your lawn. I can run back home and get our mower and...
22: I don't have money to pay for anything like that. Now, you go on away and leave me alone.
18: I don't mean for pay. I'll just do it for nothing.
22: I don't trust you young punks. Now, go away.
18: Oh, now what do I do?
0: Well, how did your visit with Mrs. Jackson go? Oh, don't answer. I can tell from the look on your face.
18: That old woman wouldn't even let me inside the door. She accused me of trying to poison her with the cookies. In desperation, I offered to mow her lawn, and she slammed the door in my face.
0: Well, I'll have to admit you tried. You know, it's not often you volunteer to mow a lawn. Why don't you go ahead and do it anyway? You could use the old hand mower instead of the power mower. That way there wouldn't be so much noise to bother her.
18: Oh, but Mom, that's like work. You know, besides, she'll probably just call the police and I'll end up in jail or something.
0: Oh, I doubt that. But tell you what, Mark, if she calls the police, I'll come down and bail you out.
18: Oh, thanks, Mom. You're a real big help.
1: The next day after school, Mark started mowing Mrs. Jackson's lawn, using the hand mower in order to be as quiet as possible.
18: Uh-oh, here goes. Police station, here I come. Oh, good afternoon, Mrs. Jackson.
22: Chad, I told you yesterday I didn't have any money to pay for getting my lawn mowed.
18: Yes, ma'am, you did. That's why I thought I'd come over and mow it for you this afternoon. That way it wouldn't cost you anything.
22: Oh. Well, I ought to call the police and have you arrested for trespassing. That's what I ought to do.
18: Oh, maybe so, Mrs. Jackson. But honest, I was just trying to help. I was even using an old-fashioned hand mower to keep from making so much noise that might disturb you.
22: Disturb me? Huh. Since when's anybody worried about disturbing me? Kids are all the time bothering me just to see what I'll do.
18: Oh, that may be true some of the time, but not this time. Now, if you don't mind, Mrs. Jackson, I'll finish mowing the lawn so I can go home to supper.
22: Yes, yeah, well, yes, go right ahead. What'd you say your name was?
18: Mark Anderson. I live about 4 blocks down the street.
22: Mark, you know those cookies you bought yesterday? Well, would you like some with milk before you finish the lawn? It's kind of warm out.
18: Sure, Mrs. Jackson, I'd like that.
22: That way, if they're poisoned, we'll both get sick.
21: The next week, after school on Thursday, Mark again went to visit Mrs. Jackson.
18: Hello, Mrs. Jackson. I came again this afternoon to mow your lawn.
22: My sakes, you'll kill the grass cutting it so much. It's not used to that.
18: Well, maybe so, but it's easier to cut when it's not so long. I was wondering, it's such a nice warm day, maybe you'd like to come outside and sit in the yard while I mow the grass. I could wheel your chair out under that tree.
22: I don't know. Somebody might see me.
18: Wouldn't hurt them any. Well, here, let me help you.
22: And if I catch my death of pneumonia, young man, you'll be sorry.
21: In spite of Mrs. Jackson's mutterings and grumblings, Mark found a place for her to sit that wasn't too hot, or too sunny, or too shady, or too chilly, or too noisy. When he finished mowing the lawn, he wheeled Mrs. Jackson's chair back into the house.
22: Ate all the rest of those cookies up myself, but I have some fruit juice in the icebox if you'd like some before you go home.
18: Thanks, Mrs. Jackson. It was kind of warm mowing the lawn. Say, I was wondering...
22: Yes?
18: Would you mind too much if I brought my dad's power mower next week to mow the lawn? I mean, would the noise be too much?
22: Noise won't bother me any as long as I know what's making it. It's all the racket that I don't know where it's coming from that bothers me.
21: Faithfully, Mark visited Mrs. Jackson every Thursday after school. Even though Mrs. Jackson was somewhat more agreeable now than she had been on his first visit, there were times when Mark wondered if he would ever understand the old woman. Then, one Thursday afternoon as he was leaving school...
3: Hey, Mark, wait up a minute.
18: Hi, Jerry, what's up?
3: Well, a bunch of fellows are getting up a ball game in the park. We need you to come and pitch for one of the teams.
18: Right now?
3: Oh, yeah, as soon as we all check in at home and get back to the park.
18: Oh, okay, I'll be there as soon as I check with Mom. Oh, today's Thursday, isn't it?
3: Yeah, so?
18: I guess I can't come after all.
3: Why not? Have something to do at home?
18: Well, not exactly. You see, I mow the lawn for Mrs. Jackson every Thursday afternoon. Run errands for her, stuff like that.
3: Ah, you can do that tomorrow.
18: She counts on me coming on Thursday.
3: Well, what difference is one day going to make? She probably doesn't know one day from another anyway.
18: Oh, I don't know. I'd sure like to play a good game of ball.
3: Oh, come on. You can go to old Lady Jackson's tomorrow. Well, I don't see why you keep going over there anyhow. She's nothing but an old crank.
18: Oh, maybe I could go see her after the game.
3: Well, that's the spirit. I'll see you at the park in a few minutes, okay?
18: Okay, maybe. Oh, why in the world did I ever get mixed up in this anyhow? If I'd never heard of Mrs. Jackson, I could go play ball and enjoy myself.
5: Go ahead. Play ball. You're only young once.
6: Today's the day to visit Mrs. Jackson.
5: What difference does that make? The cranky old woman will probably never miss you.
6: But you always go on Thursday afternoon.
5: So what? One day won't make any difference. You can visit her tomorrow.
18: But she may be depending on me today. Maybe she has some errands or something. I suppose I really should go and see her.
5: Boys need you to pitch. One day won't make any difference.
18: Well, maybe one day won't make any difference, but then, maybe it will. I think I'll go check on her first. Then if there's nothing special to do, I can go play ball. Then go back tomorrow and mow the lawn.
21: Having made up his mind what he would do, Mark hurried in to tell his mother, then ran down the street to Mrs. Jackson's house. As he approached...
18: Hey, what's that? Looks like smoke coming out of the window. It is smoke. Wonder where Mrs. Jackson is. Mrs. Jackson! Mrs. Jackson! Let me in, it's Mark! Mrs. Jackson! Mrs. Jackson! Screen's locked. I can't see Mrs. Jackson. She must be in the bedroom where all the smoke is. I've got to get to her. I'll just have to break down the screen door. Mrs. Jackson, where are you? The bedroom's all in flames. Oh, thank goodness, there she is in the living room. Must be unconscious. I've got to get her out. If I can just get her into this wheelchair. There. Now to get out of here.
15: Good, you got Mrs. Jackson. I saw the smoke and called the fire department. They should be here in just a minute.
18: What?
4: Go around to that back room. That's where the fire seems to be. Anybody in that house?
18: No, sir, not now. I just got Mrs. Jackson out, but she's unconscious.
4: Schaefer, you direct the men. I'll see about this old lady.
7: Yes, sir. Come on, men. Get those hoses on over here.
18: Is she all right, sir? I mean, I got her out as fast as I could. I found her slumped on the floor by her wheelchair, like she was trying to get to it and couldn't quite make it. She's not going to die, is she?
4: Thanks to you, son. I think she'll probably be all right. Heartbeat strong, just got a little too much smoke. A few whiffs of this oxygen and she'll be as good as new. Think I'll call an ambulance to take her to the hospital. They can check her over good.
22: Mark always comes. He'll get me out. Today's Thursday. Mark will come. It's all excitement. What are all those people doing in my house? What is it?
18: Mrs. Jackson, those people happen to be firemen. Your house caught on fire, and they're putting it out. But I see you're going to be all right. You just stay right here, Mrs. Jackson, and I'll be back in a few minutes. Mother, Mother, where are you?
0: In here, Mark. What is it?
18: Mother, Mrs. Jackson's house caught on fire, and I got her out just in time. But she doesn't have a place to stay now. I was wondering if maybe she could come here and stay with us for a few days. Okay, Mom?
0: What? Have that cranky old woman in this house? Why, how could you suggest such a thing?
18: Oh, Mother, she's not quite that bad. And besides, she's really kind of nice when you get to know her. Can't she, Mom?
0: Oh, all right, son. Of course she can come. You run back and tell her. I'll be there as quickly as I can.
18: Swell, Mom. Hurry!
22: Siren wagon, and I'm not going to any hospital. What are you trying to do? Make an old woman have a heart attack? Now you get away from here. Leave me alone, or I'll call the police. That's what I'll do. I'll call the police.
18: What's the problem here?
22: They're trying to make me go to some old hospital or something, Mark, and I say I'm not going.
4: But Mrs. Jackson, you can't stay here.
22: I'm not going to no hospital.
18: Mrs. Jackson, my mother said to tell you that you could come and stay with us if you'd like until your house gets fixed up again.
22: Oh, bless you, Mark. You're a good boy. I wasn't even worried when the fire started, because I knew it was Thursday and you'd be here right after school.
18: And I thought one day wouldn't make any difference.
19: Hi again. It's a good thing for Mrs. Jackson that Mark listened to his conscience and went to her house that Thursday.
8: I'll say. And it was a good thing for Mark, too. Can you imagine how guilty he would have felt if he hadn't gone?
19: That kind of guilt would be a heavy load to carry.
8: For sure. But now we'd better move on to our second story. It comes to us from the province of Saratov in the vast country of Russia.
19: We'll join Igor and Nikolai, two young herdsmen, in the summer hut of their camp.
8: Listen now to the Wolves of Saratov.

0: This story comes to us many years ago from the province of Saratov in the country of Russia. Igor and Nikolai are two young herdsmen. We find them in the summer hut of their camp.
1: Nikolai, our food supplies are about gone. In fact, by tomorrow they will be.
2: Looks like I'd better go to Pokrovsk for supplies. While I'm there, I can see if there is mail for any of us.
1: Yeah. There should be a letter for me. Perhaps from my sister.
2: Hope we have a good stack of mail. All the men will be in good spirits if there is.
1: I have some black bread and herring for you to take along. You'll be hungry before you get to town. It's a long hike from here.
2: Oh, I don't mind. Though it's rather lonely going by myself. Sure would like your company, Igor. Why don't you come with? Oh, I'm sorry, Igor. I forget about your bad leg. I'm really sorry.

0: You'd better be on your way. You're going to have to walk fast. Here's the list of supplies I need.
1: All right. See you tonight.
0: I'll save some supper for you.
2: The sky was just beginning to get light as Nikolai started for Pokrovsk. It was lonely out on the wide, flat Russian steppes, and the October wind's sad dirge made him shiver. Usually the trip to Pokrovsk was a welcome relief from the monotony of watching the herd of horses and of running errands for the other herders. But today, for some unknown reason, Nikolai was really anxious to finish his errands in Pokrovsk. He was glad when the village came into view. He half walked, half ran, so that by the time he reached the general store, his face dripped with perspiration. There he was greeted by his uncle Kosti.
3: Hey there, young Nikolai. What brings you here today? Have you run out of supplies? I bet you're hoping for a big stack of mail, too. You have not been in Pokrovsk for some time. But if it is the mail you came for, you will have to wait.
1: Wait? Why, Uncle Kostya? I must hurry back to camp or Ivan will be angry. There is much work to be done.
3: The mail coach did not come last night. That is why. Our thoughts have not been cheerful ones. We have been afraid.
1: Afraid? What has happened? Did the driver meet with an accident? Surely not.
3: We do not know. We are fearful. Maybe it is something worse than the Russian bear himself. Maybe Volshitska. She and her pack were seen several nights ago by Sergei as he crossed the fields near Pokrovsk.
1: Volshitsa?
3: Yeah. You were just a young boy the last time she was on one of her murderous escapades. Usually the wolves don't bother anyone, but sometimes they cannot find enough food in their natural habitat. Then they overrun the country, killing sheep and even horses. Even man is not safe.
1: Oh, yes. I remember Father speaking of the wolves. But I thought that Volshitsa and her pack had been shot or trapped.
3: Many of them were killed. Only Volshitsa herself, maybe one or two of her pack, remained. They have not been seen in this region for several years.
1: And now Volshitsa is back again?
3: It's Volshitsa, all right. Never has there been another wolf her size. Not in all my years.
1: Such a long walk I have back to the camp. No weapon either. Uncle, do you suppose...
4: The mail is here! The mail
3: here, come,
4: is here.
3: Nikolai! Let's see what story Konstantin has to tell us.
5: Take this bag. Kozia, you there, give me a hand with this trunk. These boxes. Stepan, take care of the horses.
4: Oh, the horses are lathered. Must have been riding hard.
6: Look at that one. Its back is all bloody.
7: Konstantin, tell us what happened.
4: Yes, what happened?
5: What happened? I'll tell you what happened. You all better be warned. It was that wicked Volshitsa herself. And a pack of wolf demons.
7: She's
5: back. A larger wolf pack than ever is running with her through the province of Saratov. We had a narrow escape just before dawn. If I hadn't had the swiftest horses in the province, I wouldn't be here to tell you my story. There they stood, in a semicircle on the road ahead. The horses shied, but I managed to keep them going on the road. I beat the fastest wolves away with my whip. Even then, one of them raked one horse's side. And I recognized the swift one. It was Volshitsa.
1: Where did you meet the wolves, Konstantin?
5: Oh, about 30 miles west of here, Nikolai.
2: Nikolai sighed with relief. His camp was east. Surely the wolf pack would not reach their vicinity for a few days. By that time, he and the other herders would have driven the horses into a safe place for winter feeding. Nikolai gathered his food supplies and mail into his shoulder pack. He was especially pleased to find a letter for his friend Igor. Maybe the letter would cheer his crippled friend. Never had Nikolai been so glad to reach the summer hut as he was that night. Igor limped out to meet him.
0: Well, friend Nikolai, I see that you brought back a real load of supplies. Come, I have a bowl of hot borscht waiting for you.
1: Great, I'm starved. Here, Igor, I have something for you. A letter. I saved it out from the others so you can read it right away.
0: Good, good. I was hoping for a letter. Ah, yes, it is from Rostov. My sister, Irina, is studying at the university there.

0: Nikolai, it's about time you return. What makes you so late?
1: I have some bad news.
0: You mean we have no mail?
1: Oh, yes, I have mail.
0: Oh, so what is the bad news, Nikolai?
1: Volshitsa is back on the rampage again.
0: Volshitsa, not again.
1: That's why I am late. When Constantine was about to...
0: Men, we'll have to be more careful than usual. We'll start driving the herds by the end of the week. I don't believe we'll be in any real danger before then. But each of us must keep a sharp lookout. You know what it means if the hungry wolves attack? Who knows? Maybe one of us will shoot the notorious Volshitsa.
2: Toward dusk of the final day at the summer camp, Nikolai stood on the freshly fallen snow and looked over the herd.
1: At last, I thought I'd never get the stragglers rounded up. I'm later than usual, too. But since this is our final day of work here, I can afford the extra time. Guess I can return to the hut for some of Igor's good hot food. I hope he's saved.
2: In that instant, the terrific blow struck. A heavy furry shape hit his back with the speed of a lightning bolt. Sharp claws ripped through his fur-lined coat. Savage, snarling sounds grated in his ears. As the impact of the blow sent him staggering forward, his hands involuntarily grabbed the wolf's paws. He bent almost double under his terrible burden, several times nearly falling. But his body automatically responded to his brain's frantic message. To fall meant certain death. To stand erect meant the barest possible chance for life. A few yards ahead was a summer hut, its one small window faintly outlined by the flickering candlelight within. Nikolai knew that he must reach this hut. He must. In order to save his life, he must manage to stagger within calling distance of the men inside the hut. When they heard his frantic cry, they would rush out. Somehow, they would pull off the death upon his back. But until then, he dared not let go of those murderous, slashing forepaws. Tighter and tighter, the young man's iron grip fastened upon the ravening wolf. Forcing shut its wicked mouth, he staggered onward. At last, he flung himself against the faintly yellowed outline of the small window. He saw the terrified faces of the herders as they peered out at him.
1: Let me in! Let me in or I die!
2: The figures of the men inside wavered and blurred before his bulging eyes.
1: Quick! Help me!
2: But there was no movement in the little hut. Only a pale blur of white faces pressed against the dirty windowpane. Rage filled his heart. Safe inside that hut were men whose great, mouth-filling boasts of bravery had enlivened many an evening around the campfire, while he and Igor sat quietly at one side. Yet now, not one of them had the courage to venture forth to help him in his death struggle. Not one came to help.
1: Open the door! Open it or I'll throw myself into your midst!
2: Suddenly, the door opened. A small figure with a dragging, twisted leg stepped forth alone. The door slammed shut. As he slowly advanced, Nikolai saw that Igor's eyes were steady and unafraid. In his hand, he clutched a heavy iron bar.
3: Turn toward the door, Nikolai. Toward the door. Be ready to leap inside the very second I strike with this bar. I may only stun the wolf, but that will give us time to reach the safety of the hut.
2: An instant later, Nikolai heard the iron bar strike the wolf's head with a dull thud and felt the wolf's awful weight slip from his stiffened hands. Nikolai shoved against the door. It burst open. He tumbled inside under the dirt floor. Stars began to whirl and explode over his head. Then all was darkness. Later, he awoke to the babble of excited voices.
0: It's true! It is Volshitsa herself. Oh, what a story to tell through the province. They will hear it as far as Moscow.
4: And what a wolf. 6 feet long, surely. Well over 100 pounds. Never did I think to see the savage killer stretched out dead before me.
5: Indeed. That fur will make a splendid rug for Nikolai. Oh, the boy is truly a giant. Not even Castillo could have done better. Oh, look, look, the lad's coming around. Oh, Nikolai, see... Volshitsa is dead. Some of us will skin her for you.
1: Help me sit up. Skin the wolf, if you wish. It will be tame enough work for men who hide safely inside the hut, while a companion without cries for help. But remember, the pelt belongs to the bravest man among us. No, not me. It belongs to the man whose heart is strong and unafraid, to the man who would lay down his life for his friend. The wolf skin belongs to Igor.

0: Wow, that was pretty scary there for a while, wasn't it, Uncle Dan?
1: It sure was.
0: Our dramatized stories really do energize the imagination, don't they?
1: Oh, that they do. That's why the lessons they teach stick in our memories.
0: If you'd like to have the convenience of downloading our stories or having them on CDs so you can play them while you're traveling, doing chores, or settling down for the night, do call us for a free catalog.
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3: I believe you can say amen again. Amen. Well, you can do better than that. I believe you can say amen again. Amen. I belong to the Lord and I am not my own. Oh, gracious God, we invite you once again into this place. We invite you into our minds. We invite you into our hearts. And as we receive the word that you have for us today, may we be prepared to respond. We give you glory and we give you honor. And we pray these things in the name of your Son, Jesus Christ. Let the people of God say, amen. Good evening, Michigan Camp Meeting. No. As the pastor said earlier, I'm still here. I'm still here with you. Good evening, Michigan Camp Meeting. Oh, that's much better. Did you have a good day? Did you have a wonderful day? If you're happy and you know it, say amen. Yes, yes. Put your hands together for the Lord. We really have a wonderful time here in Michigan Camp Meeting. I have been enjoying myself over the past 48 hours, and I have promised to myself I will come back again to Michigan Camp Meeting. Because this is the place to be. This is indeed the place to be. So we thank you for coming out tonight. We want to extend our welcome to those of you who are online on YouTube or Facebook or listening on Strong Tower Radio. Whatever is happening here, you are also hearing it there. I want to let you know that there is a sweet, sweet spirit in this place. And by God's grace, you are receiving that spirit right where you are. What do you say? I belong to the Lord, and I am not my own. What a beautiful song. What a beautiful song. Last night, we began our journey together at the message of the first angel recorded in Revelation 14. How many of you remember that? How many of you were here last night? We looked at the first angel of Revelation chapter 14. It's on the screen. You can open your Bibles or open your devices as we look at this passage once again. The passage says, "Then I saw another angel doing what? Flying in the midst of heaven, having what?" I know you're out there, so let's do this again. "Then I saw another angel flying where? Having what? To do what with it? To every nation, tribe, tongue, and people. And do what? Saying with a? Fear God and give glory to him, for the hour of his judgment has come. And do what? worship him who made who? The heaven and the earth and the sea and the springs of waters, saying with a loud voice, fear God. Fear God and do what? Give glory to him, because what? The hour of his judgment is come, and worship him. And worship him. We took the time last night to understand the component parts of these verses in Revelation 14. And we noticed and agreed that the angel is on an urgent mission. Are we together? The angel is on an urgent mission. We also noticed and agreed that the angel is on an urgent mission and has in his possession the everlasting gospel. Are we together? The angel is on an urgent mission and has in his possession the everlasting gospel. The angel is on an urgent mission with the gospel and is going to go everywhere. Are we together? So the angel is on an urgent mission, has in his possession the everlasting gospel, and the angel is going to go everywhere. We also noticed and understood that the angel is on an urgent mission with the gospel to go everywhere and must speak in a certain manner for everyone to hear. Did we get that last night? But more simply, if you can give me a little bit more, Brother Chris, more simply, we notice and agree that the angel is in a hurry. Can we say that again? We noticed and we agreed that the angel is in a hurry. The angel is in a hurry to preach the eternal, the everlasting gospel to everyone, everywhere, in a manner so they can hear it. Last night, we also sought to understand who is this angel and why must the angel be loud. I hope you remember from last night, it was less than 24 hours ago. We concluded that the angel is not some heavenly being. This angel is not some abstract idea. This angel rather represents you and represents me, who must be in a hurry to preach the eternal gospel to everyone, everywhere, so they can hear. I hope you remember that from last night. Well, how will they hear the gospel? The world will hear the gospel when we preach with a loud voice. The world will hear that Jesus was wounded for our transgressions. Jesus was bruised for iniquities. And there is the freedom from the burden of sin. The world will hear that there is still power in the blood. The world will still hear that there is no condemnation for those who are in Christ Jesus. Are you with me? The world will hear that there is no other name under the heavens which we may be saved. This loud voice was illustrated, and I thank Brother Stewart, was illustrated with a megaphone. You know the megaphone. Let's see if the megaphone works. Megaphone, yes. Megaphone. It was illustrated by the megaphone as we looked at the original words in Greek. When we looked at loud, the original word in Greek is mega, so mega. And the word for voice is phone, so megaphone. Are we together? Megaphone, that's where that actually comes from. So my friends, when we recognize that the loud voice was that of the angel, and therefore if the angel represents those of us who have accepted God's message and we are his agents, then we are the ones to have a loud voice. I'm just trying to bring us all back together from where we were last night. We are the ones who need to be megaphones preaching the everlasting gospel in a manner that will arrest the attention of the world. In a manner that will articulate with authority to the world. And in a manner that will amplify the announcement to the world that we have been redeemed through the blood of Jesus Christ. Last night I posited to you that we must preach about redemption with a loud voice. Do you remember that? We must preach about redemption with a loud voice. Tonight, I have come to say to you, we must preach about reverence for God with a loud voice. If you have your pens and your papers, write that down. We talked about last night, we must preach about redemption with a loud voice. Tonight we will talk about, we must preach about reverence with a loud voice. They go back to the scripture once again, and it says, then I saw another angel flying in the midst of heaven, having the everlasting gospel to preach to those who dwell on the earth, to every nation, tribe, tongue, and people, saying with a loud voice, fear God and give glory to him, for the hour of his judgment has come, and worship him who made the heavens and the earth, the sea and the springs of waters. Now, one of the greatest misunderstandings in scripture is the phrase, fear God. One of the greatest misunderstandings in scripture is the phrase, fear God. Many people hear this word and fear and think God is calling us to be terrified of him, to hide from him, and to live in a constant dread of him. You know, when I was growing up, I recall this morning as I was reflecting on this message for tonight, I recall that hymn number one in the old hymnal, hymn number 82 in the new hymnal, goes like this: before Jehovah's awful throne, I want to let you know, as a child, I was scared. I was scared of that hymn, before Jehovah's awful throne. But as I grew up some more, and as I continued to read in the hymn, I understood that ye nations bow with sacred joy, and know that the Lord is God alone. He can create and he can destroy. It was not someone to be afraid of. It was someone to come with joy and to worship him. But as a child, I was afraid. But as I grew up and I got to know him a little bit more, oh, before his awful throne, let me reverence him. Oh, before his awful throne, let me worship him. Fear, by being terrified, fear that causes us to hide, cannot, my friends, be the meaning of Revelation 14 and verse 7. Because the same God who says, watch this with me, the same God who says, fear God, is the same God who says, fear not. Are we together? The same God who says, fear God, is the same God who says, fear not. Fear not, I have redeemed you. Fear not, I have called you by your name. Fear not, you are mine. The same God that says, fear God, says, fear not. The same God who commands reverence is the God who invites us to come boldly to the throne of grace. Biblical fear is not the fear of a criminal that stands before a judge. It is the fear of a child who is deeply in love and respects his father. Biblical fear is not terror. It is reverence. It is awe. It is holy respect. It is the recognition that God is infinitely greater than we are. In fact, my friends, there's a beautiful distinction in the text. Fear God is about his position. Worship God is about his provision. Are we together? Fear God is about his position. And worship God is about his provision. Fear God acknowledges who he is. Worship God acknowledges what he has done. Fear God looks upwards and say, he is holy. Worship God looks backwards and says to Calvary, he saved me. Fear God recognizes his majesty. Worship God celebrates his mercy. Fear God bows before his throne. Worship God rejoices in his grace. Fear God says, God is worthy of my obedience. Worship God says, God is worthy of my praise. Fear God, my friends, is rooted in revelation. Worship God is rooted in response. You fear God because he is creator. You worship him because he created you. You fear God because he is a judge. You worship him because the judge became your savior. Are we together? You fear him because he reigns in heaven. You worship him because he came down to earth. The devil wants his people, the people, to be afraid of God. The gospel teaches people to stand in awe of God. The devil says, run from God. The gospel says, bow before him. The devil says, hide from God. The gospel says, worship him. So when the angel, my friends, cries out with a loud voice, fear God and give glory to him, he's not calling the world to panic. He's calling the world to perspective. See God as he truly is. Honor him as he deserves. Bow before his greatness and then worship him, because the God who sits upon the throne is the same God who stretched out his arms on the cruel cross of Calvary. Worship him. Fear God because of who he is. Worship God because of what he has done. And then those two come together. Fear God and worship him. Reverence and gratitude meeting together. Awe and love embrace, and true worship is born. Fear God and give glory to him, for the hour of his judgment is come. Worship him who made the heavens and the earth. My friends, the prophet writes for us in the book of education, and we can find it there, page 242. Reverence begins when we see God as he really is. She writes this, true reverence for God is inspired by a sense of his infinite greatness. True reverence for God is inspired by a sense of his infinite greatness and a realization of his presence. With this sense of the unseen, the heart of every child should be deeply impressed. Can I say that again? True reverence for God is inspired by a sense of his infinite greatness and a realization of his presence. With this sense of the unseen, the heart of every child here at Michigan Camp Meeting sitting before me should be inspired. What do you say? My friends, if God is infinitely great, then he truly deserves our fear. If God is presently with us, then he deserves our worship. Reverence acknowledges who he is. Worship celebrates what he has done. Can I say that again? Reverence acknowledges who he is. Worship celebrates what he has done. I want to suggest to you tonight that the everlasting gospel preached in a loud voice is made more distinct and made more distinguishable when we make the two declarations of fear God and worship him. It's made more distinct and more distinguishable when we declare fear God and worship him. Now, we're living today, I need not tell you this because you know, we are living today in an age of noise. There is the noise of the news cycle, 24 hours a day, telling us what to fear next. It's on CNN and Fox News, it's on Facebook, and it's everywhere telling us what to fear next. There's the noise of social media where everybody has an opinion. Everybody has a platform, and everybody's demanding our attention. There is the noise of conspiracy theories, voices claiming to have secret knowledge. hidden plots and inside information. There's the noise of political division, each side shouting louder than the other side, convinced that salvation will come through a political party or some policy or some politician. There is the noise of economic uncertainty, the noise of wars and rumors of wars, the noise of artificial intelligence, the noise of celebrity culture, the noise of entertainment, the noise of self-help gurus, and the noise of endless notifications on your phone. And in all of this noise, people are overwhelmed. In all of this noise, people are exhausted. In all of this noise, people are confused and people are afraid. So the question for us to contemplate this evening, how will people hear the everlasting gospel above all of this noise? Can I ask that question again? How will people hear the everlasting gospel above all of this noise? The answer, my friends, is not that we become louder than the world. The answer is that we become more clearer than the world. Because the everlasting gospel has a certain sound. It is the sound of truth in the age of deception. It is the sound of certainty in the age of confusion. It is the sound of hope in the age of despair. It is a sound of grace in the age of guilt. It is sound of Christ in the age obsessed with self. The everlasting gospel does not sound like fear. The everlasting gospel does not sound like speculation. The everlasting gospel does not sound like panic. The everlasting gospel does not sound like endless arguments. The everlasting gospel has a certain sound. Here's what it sounds like. It sounds like fear God. Fear God. Fear God and give glory to Him. It sounds like the hour of His judgment is come. It sounds like worship Him that made the heaven and the earth. It sounds like behold the Lamb of God. It sounds like your sins are forgiven. It sounds like I have redeemed thee. It sounds like let not your heart be troubled. It sounds like surely I come quickly. My beloved friends, if our message sounds like every other voice in the culture, people will not hear what heaven is trying to say. But when we preach Christ crucified, when we preach Christ is risen, when we preach Christ is ministering in the heavenly sanctuary, when we preach that Christ is coming again, then there is a sound that cuts through the confusion. A politician cannot make that sound. A news anchor cannot make that sound. A social media influencer cannot make that sound. A conspiracy theorist cannot make that sound. Only the everlasting gospel can make that sound. What are you saying? And when that trumpet gives a certain sound, and when your megaphone gives a certain sound, weary sinners lift up their heads. Broken hearts find hope. And lost men and women discover that above all of the voice of earth, there is still a voice from heaven saying, come on to me. There's still a voice from heaven saying, fear not, I know you by your name. Fear not, I have redeemed you. There is still a voice from heaven says, I am coming back again. The noise says, look at yourself. But the gospel says, look at God. The noise says, trust yourself. But the gospel says, fear God. The noise says, worship your desires. But the gospel says, worship the Creator. The noise says, you are the center. But the gospel says, God is the center. There is the distinctive sound, my friends, of the three angels' messages. We're looking at the first. Not fear of the headlines. Not fear of the economy. Not fear of conspiracies. Not fear of the future. But fear of God. And not worship of self. Not worship of politics. Not worship of success. Not worship of technology. But worship Him. Fear God and give glory to Him, for the hour of His judgment is come, and worship Him who made the heavens and the earth. My friends, when the church lifts that message with a loud voice, people are going to hear something different. Can I say that again? When the church lifts that message with a loud voice, people are going to hear something different. They will hear truth instead of speculation. They will hear certainty instead of confusion. They will hear Christ instead of the culture. They will hear the everlasting gospel calling them back to God who made them and the Savior who redeemed them. If the church preaches this gospel, the people will hear something different above the noise. So my brothers and my sisters from Michigan Camp Meeting, and I have promised that I'll come back to this real Camp Meeting at Michigan Camp Meeting. Perhaps, just perhaps, the greatest need of this generation is not more information. It's not more information, perhaps. It's not more information, but more reverence. Can I say that again? Just perhaps is not the need for more information, but more reverence. We have information without transformation. We have communication without consecration. We have noise without worship. Every day the world gives us another headline to fear, another controversy to debate, another voice demanding attention. But heaven's loud voice still rises above the noise. Fear God. Not fear in the economy. Fear God. Not fear in the future. Fear God. Not fear in the headlines. Fear God. Not fearing what men can do, fear God. Fear God and see Him in His holiness. Fear God and see Him in His majesty. Fear God and see Him in His glory. Fear God and see Him seated above and upon the throne. And when you truly see Him, worship becomes only the reasonable response. That's why the angel's message begins with reverence and then ends up with worship. We're still in the text. Because when you know who God is, you cannot help but praise Him for what He has done. When you see His greatness, you marvel at His grace. When you see His holiness, you rejoice in His mercy. When you see His throne, you thank Him for His cross. So I hear Solomon. I hear Solomon saying, let us hear the conclusion of the whole matter. Fear God. I hear Isaiah saying, holy, holy, holy is the Lord of hosts. I hear the angels around the throne declaring, worthy, worthy is the Lamb of God that was slain. And I hear the church of the last days lifting up a loud voice above every distraction, above every deception, above every voice of this age. Fear God and worship Him. Fear God, my friends, and worship Him. Fear God because of who He is. Worship Him because of what He has done. Fear God because He is Creator. Worship Him because He made you. Fear God because He is the King and Lord of Lords, and worship Him because He redeemed you. Fear Him because He sits upon a throne. Worship Him because He hung upon the cross. And one of these days, the one we reverence by faith, we will worship Him face to face. What do you say? The one we honor in worship, we shall see in glory. The one we fear as a creator, we shall behold Him as a coming King. So let the church, let Michigan Camp Meeting, let all of you who are here lift up the everlasting gospel with a loud voice. So let the megaphones here at Michigan Camp Meeting lift up the everlasting gospel with a loud voice. Not the voice of fear. Not the voice of speculation. Not the voice of confusion. But the voice that preaches about reverence. And the voice that preaches about worship. The voice that declares, holy, holy, holy, Lord God Almighty. And let all God's people worship Him. Today, God is not asking you to be afraid of Him. Today, God is asking you to see Him as He truly is. Today, God is asking you to fear God and give glory to Him in His rightful place. He's asking you to worship Him, to thank Him for His saving grace. The question, my friends, is not whether God is worthy of our reverence. The question is whether we will give Him the reverence that He deserves. The question is not whether God is worthy of our worship. The question is whether we will surrender our hearts to Him. And perhaps the call today is even greater than that. God is calling us not only to receive this message, but to proclaim this message. What we receive, we must proclaim. We have been redeemed, so we must proclaim it. We must speak and preach in a loud voice about redemption. We must receive and speak in a loud voice about reverence. Perhaps it's not just to receive, but it's also to proclaim. Our world, my friends, does not need another voice of fear. Our world does not need another voice of confusion. Our world does not need another voice of speculation. Our world needs men and women who will lift up a loud voice and say, fear God and give glory to Him. A loud voice that points people back to reverence. A loud voice that points people back to worship. A loud voice that reminds people that God is still on the throne. Christ is still our Savior. And His word is still true. So the appeal is simple tonight. I won't keep you long. Will you be one of those messengers? Will you be a voice in your home? Will you be a voice in your community? Will you be a voice in your church? Will you be a voice in this generation? If that is you, I invite you to stand. If you want to be that voice that preaches about redemption, if you want to be that voice that preaches about reverence, with a loud voice, the angel was flying in the heavens, having the everlasting gospel to preach to all who dwell on the earth, but saying with a loud voice, fear God and give glory to him, for the hour of his judgment is come. And worship him. Worship him, the creator of the heavens, the earth, and the seas. This is a clarion call, not just for those who are in this room here at Michigan Camp Meeting, but for those of you who are online. We are the angel. We are the angel that must speak with a loud voice. Do you want to be one of those messengers? In a world of noise, in a world of confusion, in a world of distraction, do you want to be the voice of God? The messenger of God that points people to who God really is, to fear him, to approach him, to respect him, to honor him, but also to worship him, to acknowledge his authority, to acknowledge his sovereignty, to acknowledge his lordship, but also to acknowledge what he has done. Do you want to be one of those messengers to lift up your voice, loud let it ring, to proclaim that Jesus is coming again and calling people to fear God, to give glory to him, and to worship him, acknowledging who he is and acknowledging what he has done? You have stood to your feet. Take it a step further. Raise your hands if you want to be that person. Oh, gracious God, we just want to thank you that you are our God. We come tonight with a different sense of the word fear. We want to honor you. We want to give you your rightful place because of who you are. But we also want to worship you in spirit and in truth. You are our creator God. You have done for us what we could never have done for ourselves. We worship you. We receive that message tonight, oh God. But we recognize we should not only receive, but we need to proclaim. So standing here before me, oh God, are your children. On Facebook, on social media, on Strong Tower Radio, these are your children who have stood tonight to say what they have received, they want to proclaim. So we ask, oh God, that you would bless them. We ask, oh God, that you would pour out your spirit upon them. We ask, oh God, that you would give them power that they can preach with a loud voice of your redemption and also reverence that is due to you. Thank you, oh God. May you bless them and keep them. May you cause your face to shine upon them. May you lift your countenance upon them and give them peace both now and forevermore. Let the people of God say, amen. You may be seated. We thank you for coming tonight for the Thursday's installment of Camp Meeting. We will be back right here tomorrow night at 7 p.m. with another message straight from that text of Revelation 14, 6 and 7. We look forward to seeing you. If you are online on Facebook and Strong Tower Radio, we hope you will be there. Have a wonderful evening.

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2: Once upon a time, away up in the jungle where Mr. Stripes the tiger lives among the bamboos, and where Mr. Hiss the snake crawls among the grass, and where Mr. Chatter the monkey chatters among the treetops all day long, there was born a little baby boy with little pink fingers and little pink toes and the dearest little turned-up nose. His mother thought he was the sweetest little baby boy that ever lived in all the world. And she loved him, and she cuddled him, and she loved him, and she cuddled him all day long. When he was about 6 months old, he began to cut his teeth. And oh, how he dribbled! And oh, how he drooled! He got his little fists all wet, and his little feet all wet, and his little tummy all wet. But still his mother loved him. And she loved him, and she cuddled him, and she loved him, and she cuddled him all day long. And he was so sweet, and he was so wet, that his mother said, I know what I'm going to name my little baby boy. I'm going to name him Loving, because he is so sweet, and Water, because he is so wet. So she called him Loving Water. Isn't that a lovely name for a lovely little jungle baby boy? Well, Loving Water grew and grew and grew until he was 10 years old, and he thought he was quite a man. Then one day, when the children were playing ticky-tag in their little bamboo house, his father came running home all excited and said, Oh, children, whatever you do, don't go near that little hill where the little trees and the little bamboos are growing. For I saw a big elephant over there when I was coming home, and he doesn't like children. And if anyone goes near him, he might hurt him. And all the children said, Oh, no, we won't go, we won't go. That is all but Loving Water. And Loving Water said to himself,
3: I'm not frightened of elephants. I'm 10 years old, I am. He couldn't hurt me.
2: I'd climb up a tree. And I'm sorry to tell you that while all the other children were playing, Loving Water sneaked down the bamboo ladder, got behind the chicken house, peeked around the corner to see if anyone was following him. Then off he ran, past the mango tree and past the banana trees and past the coconut trees and across the rice fields to the little hill where the little trees and the little bamboos were growing. There he could hear the swish, swash of the elephant's big feet as he walked around. But he said to himself, I won't stand on the ground to watch him. I'll climb up a tree, I will. So he climbed up a little tree that was very nearby, and there he could see the old elephant eating the grass. With his great big trunk, he was pulling up the grass and knocking the dirt off by hitting it against his foot. Then he poked the grass into his little mouth. Oh, it was all so funny. And Loving Water felt so safe that soon he began to shout,
3: Hey, Mr. Elephant, what are you eating all my grass for?
2: And the old elephant heard him, and he turned around and lifted up his great big trunk, and he said, Loving Water was delighted. Oh, he's talking to me, he said to himself. Why, he likes it. And Father said he'd hurt me. I'm gonna talk to him some more, I am. Then he broke off a little branch from the tree and shouted,
3: Hey, Mr. Elephant, here's something else for you to eat.
2: And he threw that little branch right at the elephant, and it hit him right on the nose. And old Mr. Elephant got mad, and he turned around again, and he lifted up his great big trunk and said, Rrrr! Then he walked right up to the tree where Loving Water was sitting, and he put his head to the bottom of it, and he pushed and he grunted, and he pushed and he grunted, until the tree fell right over. Ka-plunk! Loving Water and all. Then the elephant poked his tusks into the heap of leaves where he could see the little boy's arms and legs, gave one more big grunt, and walked away. Poor little Loving Water was stunned with the fall and could just remember a sharp pain like a knife cutting him as he fainted away. By and by, Loving Water began to wake up, and the first thing he thought was, I've been killed. Now I must be dead. He felt so funny all over. His arms and legs were numb and tingly, and he couldn't move. He began to cry, and he said, I've been killed, and now I'm dead. And now they'll come and dig a big hole and bury me. Oh, I wish I had obeyed my father. I wish I hadn't come to tease the old elephant. Now I'm dead. Is this the way dead people feel? I wonder if dead people can wiggle their fingers. He tried. And he could. Oh, he said, I didn't know dead people could wiggle their fingers. I wonder if dead people can sit up. He tried. And he could. Oh, is it? I'm not dead at all. Dead people can't sit up. I know. I just fainted. Then he saw the big cut in his stomach where the elephant's tusk had cut him. He got so frightened that he forgot all about the elephant, and he got up and ran as fast as he could down the side of the little hill where the little trees and the bamboos were growing, through the rice fields, past the coconut trees, past the banana trees, and past the mango trees, and past the chicken house, and up the bamboo ladder into his bamboo.

0: and said slowly, "Mother, I know what makes cuts in little boys' stomachs like that. I know. Loving Water has been disobedient. I told him not to go to the little hill where the little trees and the little bamboos were growing. I told him not to go and tease the elephant, but he disobeyed me. And now he has this big cut on his stomach. Mother, we're not going to call him Loving Water anymore. We're going to call him Mr. Crooked Ears. For Crooked Ears means disobedient. And that little boy was called Mr. Crooked Ears ever after. So now, little boys and girls, you'd better be good and you'd better be sweet. For if you are bad and if you are disobedient, I'm going to tell your mothers and fathers to call you Crooked Ears too. But if you are good and if you are sweet, I'm going to tell your mothers and your fathers to call you Loving Water."
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2: Well, if you've been in our first hour, we've been talking about try this at home, opposite to what you often hear when they say don't try this at home, mm-hmm. because we're talking about principles and tools
3: yes.
2: and approaches that will help strengthen families, relationships, children, parenting. Mm-hmm. You might have children, you may not have children, but there are things that can always make us better than we are today. Mm-hmm. We believe that, right? Even after 43 years, we always say we can get better.
3: We're always learning.
2: That's right.
3: Yeah, always. And I'm glad because, you know, we go to the Lord when we have issues.
2: That's right.
3: Which is so important in our marriage. Mm-hmm. And we always get the answers from the Word of God.
2: That's right.
3: Or something that we've been praying about.
2: And by studying our Bible together.
3: Oh, we do that.
2: Yeah, we do that. We study it. We discuss it together.
3: Yeah.
2: And we say, Lord, what are you telling us?
3: We'll read, if it's 20 verses, you read five, I read five.
2: Until we're done.
3: Until we're done. And then we'll discuss it as we go along.
2: But we have conflict because her color coding doesn't mean the same thing my color coding means.
3: No.
2: Pink means something different.
3: Yeah. In her Bible?
2: In my Bible. My colors mean something. Hers mean different. Same
3: totally
2: colors,
3: different.
2: But they have a different meaning.
3: Yeah.
2: So you could be different in the relationship while reading the same word.
3: Yeah.
2: Thank you. Welcome back.
3: Yes.
2: For the second hour. This has been great.
3: And what are we talking about?
2: Well, you know, we've been talking about try this at home, and, and Dr. Jen, that makes it so much easier. Dr. Jen makes it so much easier. I'm going to say that name. Where
4: don't
2: is
4: say
2: it?
4: My last name, Schwerzer.
2: Schwerzer. Is that German?
4: It's German. My husband's German.
2: Okay. Well, Dr. Jen, good to have you here.
3: Yes.
2: You're the leader of the pack, but what a great
4: I know, what a great team, huh?
3: Great.
2: Yeah.
4: Quality
2: and,
4: people.
2: The qualifications, if you're just joining us, the qualifications in this team, you should stay because you're going to get some free advice, some free counseling.
3: It's great.
2: And we're going to tell you how to reach out to them to find out how to get some more even after the program is done.
3: Mm-hmm.
2: But I want to pick on LaTanya Schmidt, a marriage family therapist.
3: Therapist, yeah.
2: I'll first start by not asking about your cases, but what made you want to go into that?
5: Mm-hmm. So I truly believe that God has given me a testimony of His redeeming my story with what I get to do. I grew up in a family when I was 17. My parents divorced, and my sisters younger than me were 4 years younger and 12 years younger.
3: Wow.
5: And it was a very traumatic experience for all of us, and it was hard on each in different ways. You know, but as the oldest, you know, I was holding down the fort in a lot of ways, and I saw how things were going in a more adult-like way in many ways. And all. And so my experience is definitely viewed differently than probably than my sisters who were younger than me. So from that, I didn't actually go to school initially to do marriage and family therapy. I went to school to be pre-med. I was planning to be a doctor.
3: Mm.
5: And in that first year at Southern, I realized that some things were not hitting the same way that I was expecting. I had been a very high achiever in academy and done all the right things, getting through my classes, being ahead of things, got into college, got into Southern, and just realized that I wasn't loving it. It wasn't hitting at all the way I was hoping it would. Preview back to when my parents were going through their divorce, I was seeing a counselor, and it was not it wasn't a Christian therapist, I don't think she was, if I remember correctly, but I sat there and I'm like, why would anybody want to do this for a living? So that was my initial first take, okay? So that was not on my radar when I went off to college. I get into a psychology class and I start hearing things, start understanding some things. I'm like, there's more to this than I thought, and I started hearing a little whisper, a little tap on my shoulder going, this is the way I want you to go. And I just felt it's not an audible, but I just felt that internal voice leading me to this path. Ended up on knowing that I'm not the only one who's gone through this. And while, you know, 30-something years ago, this was a little bit more taboo for our families and our churches to be going through divorces, you know, that was something that I started to recognize, that there was not a lot of resources for our Adventist families, because not only did I not get a Christian therapist, I didn't get an Adventist therapist on top of that. And there's such a nuance with that. And so I started to gain an insight about the fact that our churches needed therapists who understood God's love for them and the redemptive factor within marriage and family. And even though there are divorces, there is still a story that is healing that can be a part of their life. And so while my family of origin went through all of that, I have seen how God has redeemed my story through who I married and then got to create a life with and have children with. My sisters as well, they've all continued that redemptive story on their lives as well, with more children than mine. And I'm just like, wow, God, look at what you've done. And so my passion really is for everyone to know that no matter what is going on, no matter what the heartache, no matter the destruction that the enemy really is waging war on our families for, because that is the picture of who God is. Family is who God is. That's a reflection of who God is.
6: Our Heavenly
5: and
6: Father.
5: So we know that he's going to attack that the most, because if he can tear down that picture of who God is, the truth about who God is, then he can destroy families, he can destroy us and disconnect us from the family of God in that way. And so that was a calling that ended up really landing in my lap. After I graduated college, I was scheduled to go to a regular secular program, but this is what God did. He moved my husband, because of his job, back to an area that we had just been 2 years prior. So I'd already gotten accepted into a program, was not planning on, you know, us moving, but in the ministry you move. And so we circled back and to the Nashville area. I was thinking, oh, here goes my chance. I don't have grad school lined up now, and I'm gonna have to wait a year, put my plans on hold. But God opened up a door in Nashville with a brand new marriage and family therapy graduate program that I got to be the first of three to go through. And it was just a God thing. It absolutely was his doing. My husband and I joke often, he moved us really for me. Even though it was my husband's dream job went to.
6: That's so true.
5: He moved us for me to get to have that.
6: And he said, that's not where I want you to go.
5: Exactly. And it was a denominational school that was so much like our Adventist background. Everything was soaked into it with the Bible. And that's what I wanted. I wanted a Bible-based foundation for marriage and family therapy, and I wanted it at marriage and family therapy, and there's hardly any of those programs around, and it was the exact perfect fit for what I was looking for and what I feel like really reflects so much of what God wants us to integrate into our lives and for healing. So
6: wow,
3: So you have your own business?
5: I do. I have my own private practice. And so over the past 30-something years now, I can't believe it's been that long, I have picked up with my husband wherever and have always done some, you know, and so it's always been my greatest joy to be able to serve in whatever community we're in and everything. And so now, with the virtual telehealth, I don't have to, I don't have to worry about picking up and moving anymore. I can just enjoy what God has given, and it's been such a blessing. Abide has really fit in very well with that.
4: So all people have to do if they want to procure the services of any of the people on this illustrious panel is go to abide.network and click on Get Coaching, and then you can ask for a request. LaTanya, Ken, Janine.
7: Good. So they're on the website. Mm-hmm.
4: They're all on that, and you just have to request who you want, and you will get their services.
6: And I mentioned something before we came back the first hour, and this kind of hit a chord, because I said sometimes people take, and this is one of the reasons I came to you, sometimes people study in school what they're studying to try to fix their past. Yeah. Mm-hmm. And Janine said, that was me. Mm-hmm. Talk about that.
8: Yeah, in fact, it goes really well with your story. Generational curses are real.
3: Yes.
8: And I thought that I and my husband were cursed. I thought that after doing a genogram in Psych 101 in grad school, I saw that every union except one was broken.
3: Wow.
8: Every single one except my mother's parents. That was literally till death.
6: So you're looking at your family tree.
8: I was looking three generations. And I was like, we're doomed. Like, that's literally what I said. And I was very upset about it, because he and I had only been married then maybe a year and a half. And we already had our daughter. We had our son. And I was like, this doesn't sit well with me, God. Like, it just doesn't sit well with me. So I said, changing my major, marriage and family therapy, and let's go, right? Now, I was a little naive because I thought, everything that I'm going to learn, I'm going to apply to my family.
6: To try to fix the generation.
8: Yeah, that didn't go so well. That didn't go well.
3: No.
8: Because, again, there's a reason why, especially in the clinical realm, we are told not to work on family or friends or spouses or, you know, because it's too close. There's a lot of emotional attachment there.
4: Do counseling with your family members?
8: It's not that I tried to, but I was definitely applying the principles. I was definitely like...
4: Yeah.
6: Like a lawyer married to a lawyer.
8: Yes.
6: Yeah. In that case.
8: And it didn't go well. Like, there was a lot of pushback. Like, boundaries? What are those? And what are you talking about? You know, and you think you know better than us. And, you know, they say a prophet's not accepted in his own country.
3: Yeah,
8: so it was just kind of like that, you know? And another thing I will say, too, when you talked about God redeeming your story through your marriage and through your sisters and their marriages, I believe that God is wanting to raise up what I would call tradition breakers in that if, for example, in my family, if divorce was a tradition, then... my marriage needs to break that tradition.
3: Amen.
8: Okay.
3: That's right.
8: And we're going on 18 years now.
3: Amen.
8: It was not without that intentionality we've been talking about, that sort of internalizing everything that I'm learning and being trained on and applying and work with clients. It's like, practice what you preach. Internalize that thing. If you're pointing somebody to Christ and saying, look to him to help you with self-control and fill you with his spirit and things of that nature, I'm like, well, what about us, you know? And we had gotten to the breaking point a few times, you know, but it was just that decision to say, no, we're going to try again.
3: Exactly.
8: We're going to try again. Let's see if the Lord will turn it around this time, you know? But anyway, getting back on track. So I started to see my marriage as a tradition breaker. And so far, it's breaking.
3: Amen.
6: Thank you.
3: Love it.
6: And the only reason I brought that out is because I want people to know that one of the reasons why the field that you're in gives you not only academic qualification, but experiential qualification. Mm-hmm. You talked about that earlier. I was going to say something. Mm-hmm. You're one of the rare women to admit the negativity that's there. Mm-hmm. Because sometimes you said you came from a negative family. Yeah. Sometimes people tend to carry that tradition, mm-hmm. and it seemed normal where they came from.
3: Yeah. Mm-hmm.
6: Until all of a sudden you say, wait a minute, that's mm-hmm. not normal. Right. Look at the mm-hmm. impact of it. Mm-hmm. Look at the fruit of it. Yeah. And you said, I got to do something about it. Yeah. What are you saying?
3: No, I agree, because I was from a negative family, too.
4: And
3: I could relate.
4: To be fair, you know, John Gottman is the marriage doyen of marriage therapy. He and his wife, Julie, do all these seminars. They're great. And he does a lot of deep research. And one of the things he says that women tend to be, the wives tend to be more critical. Mm. Husbands tend to stonewall or be defensive. Mm. And they feed off each other. Mm-hmm. She's critical because she wants the marriage to be ramped up to a higher level. Women are more attuned relationally, so they have higher standards and they want to push things. So she's constantly giving this feedback to try to get things to be better. Mm-hmm. And then he just doesn't get it, and he either stonewalls, like complete withdrawal, or defends, you know, becomes defensive. And they feed off each other. The more mm-hmm. she doesn't feel heard, the more he gets, you know, he feels overwhelmed and defensive. And that can really affect marriages badly. Mm-hmm. But one person or the other has to back out of their side of the pattern to break a cycle like that.
6: Mm-hmm. I call that climbing a paper ladder. They're climbing, but that ladder's going to pop.
4: Yep. Exactly. Mm-hmm.
6: If you keep those patterns up.
4: Yeah.
6: So you can.
9: So the cycle right there of the woman being critical and the guy being avoidant, the woman's being critical, and this is just from my experience, okay? Mm-hmm. The woman being critical, she's actually trying to help.
4: Yes. Trying to fix something.
9: She's trying to help, okay? And the guy is treating it like, why are you trying to control me? Control me.
3: That's a good point.
9: Right? And I tell guys, I'm saying, guys, you don't take it as control.
6: Right.
9: Take it as help, because once you start taking it as help, she'll start offering it as help.
4: That's reframing.
9: Yes.
3: Yeah, absolutely.
4: Yes. That's excellent.
9: Yeah.
6: That's right.
9: And it works. It works.
4: You know, can I just be honest here? When I started working with Pastor Ashrick on Try This at Home, we're going to do this big program, and he's a very high-profile person, and I know this is going to go out there, you know. And I'm kind of feeling like my marriage isn't the kind of marriage you see on the top of the wedding cake with the bride and the groom. My husband's an introvert, like a real introvert, and we're very different, and we're just not this picturesque kind of power couple, you know. Mm-hmm. And we have problems, you know, in some ways long-standing problems that we haven't gotten to the bottom of. Should I be doing this? Would it be a form of hypocrisy? Mm-hmm. But what I did was I went to my husband and I said, I'm going to write a book. I'm going to tell everybody else how to be married, and I'm going to give tools and exercises and things that they, you know, sheets and stuff. If we do, can we do all of the tools together?
3: What did he say?
4: Just to road test it. He said yes. Mm-hmm. And it actually worked.
10: Yeah. Right. I like
4: that. It really helped.
3: Oh,
4: and we're happier today than we've ever been.
10: Yeah.
4: Like, it didn't fix everything. We still go through some of the cycles and stuff, but it is part of marriage, like in my experience, it's just part of marriage to have these reactive cycles that come up from time to time. And you kind of have to accept that that's going to happen. And then you have to say what I love to say, and that is, everything doesn't have to be right for anything to be right.
3: That's right. That's right.
6: Say that one more time.
4: Okay. Ooh. Everything doesn't have to be right for anything to be right.
6: Mm-hmm. Right, because there's sometimes overqualification and over disqualification.
4: Mm-hmm. That's right.
6: Especially, I'm not listening to anything you're saying.
3: Yeah.
6: Right. You need to listen to everything I'm saying.
4: Right. Mm-hmm.
6: And that doesn't have to be the case.
4: Right. But I think
6: you gotta eat the watermelon.
3: Spit out the seeds.
4: Mm-hmm. Yeah, I think, to, you know, not to be hard on my sex here, but women tend to want everything to be right. They want to get to the bottom and have that really ideal, because again, we're wired relationally, so we want that ideal, you know, sort of resonance in our relationship with our spouse. And I have had to learn as a woman to say, we maybe haven't gotten to the bottom of a few things yet, but I'm still going to enjoy what there is.
3: Right. Yes. Yeah. Mm-hmm.
6: Beautiful.
3: Right. Well,
4: So, you like that, John?
6: No, the reason why that's beautiful, because you're moving in the right direction.
4: Yeah.
6: You're just not there yet.
4: And like he said, once you accept, then the person is more willing to change.
9: Right.
4: So as I've said, you know, I'm going to just enjoy what I can in my marriage and really celebrate it. You know, my husband has become much more willing to make adjustments because he's enjoying himself in the relationship.
6: It's cooperative. Like, you're both driving the same vehicle. Yeah. I always tell people, don't try to win an argument. You're going to lose. Yeah. You're both going to lose.
3: What do you say? We either win,
6: together or we lose together.
4: Oh,
6: it's our issue. It's our problem.
3: Yeah,
6: our solution. So I teach about conflict resolution and, you know, the equalitarian roles, the one who wants to be dominating, the one who wants to be assertive, the one who was the avoider, all those types of things.
4: Yeah.
6: But it really works. You don't everything doesn't have to be wrong for everything, or everything has to be right.
4: Yeah, that's right. So. That's black and white thinking. It's all or nothing thinking. It doesn't really work in real life.
9: So going off what Jill said about the acceptance component.
4: Yeah.
9: One of the main things that women seek in a marriage is the safety and security.
4: That's right.
9: The stability.
4: Uh-huh.
9: The stability of the marriage, okay? And when something's off, they're trying to fix it.
4: Mm-hmm.
9: Okay? And it's like they move anxiously pursue that. Okay?
4: Yeah.
9: And I tell my guy clients, I'm like, okay, listen, bro, I'm not trying to dog you or anything, but listen, you are responsible for setting the emotional tone of the home. The emotional tone is up to you, man.
3: Yes, good point. Yeah.
9: And like, I don't do emotions, man. What are you talking about?
4: I love this because you're telling men to be real men.
3: I like from a man.
9: The emotional tone has nothing to do with emotions. But the emotional tone has to do with the safety and security of the home. If the man is setting the emotional tone, which is solid, I'm not saying be immovable or rigid or anything, but very interactive, engaging. You don't feel like it, well, you move toward them anyway.
4: Isn't that servant leadership?
9: Yeah, you actively move toward them.
4: Right.
9: And when that emotional tone is set, and that just blossoms the home, and the kids and the wife, they will color that. They will paint flowers on the wall. Like, they will feel so comfortable. And the thing is that men don't even know, but they have a very, very large self-interest in that. Because if they're looking to be, you know, left alone, or they just want to enjoy whatever they want to enjoy, they can do that. But they need to take care of what the priority is.
3: Yes.
9: One more component. What wrecks all of this is addiction. I have my graduate degree in clinical mental health and chemical dependency, which is the addiction component. And that comes from my prodigal journey, which we can talk about later. But addiction, prioritizing your own indulgence over your relationships, relationships with God, relationships with others.
6: Powerful, addiction. Wow.
4: It's really a form of idolatry.
9: Yes.
4: Because you're making something central to your life that is not God.
9: Yeah.
4: And it's so cool what you said about men setting the emotional tone. I think that in the West, we've had sort of this process of manhood being redefined after the Industrial Revolution, which took the man out of the home where he is working away from the family. It used to be the family was the hub. The home was the hub of commerce and, you know, sustenance. This moved men out of the home. And then at the same time, there was this sort of narrative that came from Hollywood and politics that a real man is detached from relationships.
9: Right.
4: He's off on his own. He's very independent of, you know, wife and children. Like, he maybe makes the money and gives it to them, but he doesn't really get too involved there. What you're talking about is true masculinity.
9: Yes.
3: Amen.
4: It's servant leadership, and it's engaging in the home in a way that leads the home, leads the members of the home to a place of security.
9: Yes.
4: That's manhood.
9: Yes, you want that respect. Manhood. You have to provide the emotional tone that will get you that respect.
3: Yeah. Men want respect.
9: You cannot live passively, men.
4: Yeah. Mm-hmm.
9: If
4: yeah.
9: you live passively, you are going to waste away.
3: Yes.
4: I love that.
11: To piggyback off of that, I really want to affirm women in allowing your husband to make those changes to being in that position. I work with a lot of young women early in their marriages, and their husband wants to start making some changes. Let's pray together. Let's have family worship.
3: Right.
11: And because they've been stuck in these negative cycles, they almost get, even though they want change, they get cringed out, or they feel uncomfortable with the change, and they don't respect their husbands in those changes. In my own marriage, my husband, he came home one night and he said, hey, I think it's 7 o'clock every night. We need to put our phones away and we don't get our phones out for the rest of the evening. Yes. And I said, oh, I don't know about that. I really, you know, we put our toddler to bed and that's my time to get on social media, you know, And I kind of pushed back and we actually kind of got into some an argument about it. Mm-hmm. So I was speaking to a really godly older woman about it, and she said, I think you're really not respecting your husband right now. And I said, I think you might be right. So I went back to my husband and I said, you're right, let's try this. And it actually had a really positive impact. We started connecting more in the evenings after our son went to bed. So I encourage women, allow your husband to make changes. Even if he hasn't been doing a certain thing your entire marriage, let him make those changes.
12: That's right.
4: Feminism has done a number on marriages in the sense that women are taught that to give that respect to a man is a sellout. And so if you will not do that, if he tries to lead in the home and you won't cooperate with his efforts, whatever they happen to be, even if they're kind of clumsy at first, you don't get to complain that he's not spiritual.
11: It's self-sabotage, really, if you're trying to contradict his suggestions, his ideas.
6: That's very, very good. I mean, this whole idea of...
3: Well, women like men to be the priests of the home, too,
6: say that again,
3: what she's saying. To be the priest, you know.
4: But she's saying all some of them don't.
11: Well, I think ultimately we do, but in the process of the change, because we've maybe been really critical, the cringe keeps coming to my mind. You know, your husband has never suggested family worship, and then suddenly he's like, hey, let's have family worship. And you're like, that's not like you. What are you doing? What is this?
4: What's going on here?
6: Where'd you get that idea from?
11: So affirm it. If your husband makes any positive suggestion, affirm that. Go along with it, even if it's clunky, even if it's awkward. Allow him to lead you.
3: Amen.
6: That's really, really good.
4: And I'm old-fashioned this way. Somebody has to initiate family worship. Why not the man?
6: That's
4: the priest of the household.
3: But
4: why don't you just put that responsibility on him?
3: Sometimes they don't, so the women will take that role if they don't.
4: And you should
3: definitely
4: take up the slack.
3: Yes.
4: But ideally, I think men leading out in family spirituality.
3: I agree.
6: And her model is, because her dad passed away at 3.
3: I didn't have a father image.
6: Yeah. Mm-hmm.
3: My mother didn't marry again. She had 8 of us with my father. And I was just 3 years old, so I didn't see a husband and wife interact where the older siblings did.
4: Yeah. Mm-hmm.
3: So I just learned from my mother and my 5 brothers.
4: Oh, wow.
6: 5 dads.
3: So,
4: They try to date you in high school.
3: What do you do?
4: No wonder you guys
3: chase them away all the time.
6: They always try to chase them. But on our wedding day, they said, you know, you're right, you won. Like I said, you guys tried everything you could to get away. Even sent away to Oakwood, so I went to Oakwood.
3: He did.
6: But the whole point of the matter is, those role models really indelibly either leave you sometimes lacking or empty without having one.
3: Sure. Oh, this question, should Christians get married?
4: Yeah.
3: I want to get to that.
4: My thinking is the end is coming. Jesus is coming very soon.
3: Oh, yeah.
4: We're warned against marrying and giving in marriage and, you know, forming careless unions and rushing into these relationships. And then some people say, you know, don't get married and have a family. It's too dangerous.
3: Oh, yeah,
4: the world is too evil. On the other hand, marriage is really good for people, especially men.
3: Mm-hmm.
4: All the research and our own experience
6: shows that they live longer.
4: Yeah, they live longer when they've got a family to take care of. And there's reasons for that. The male psyche does better when they have something to protect.
3: Yes.
4: They take better care of themselves when caring for themselves means they're going to be able to take care of their family or someone else.
6: And when there's some restraint. I've talked about a lot of men I've counseled, they don't like restraint. They could leave the Chinese food box in the fridge until it turns to a fossil.
9: Yep.
6: They could leave their socks. It doesn't really matter. But women actually add order to the house.
3: Yeah. Mm-hmm.
6: There's sometimes she says, time for dinner. Well, a guy, he could eat while he's watching television.
4: Right.
6: Well, we eat at the table together.
3: Right. We eat.
6: See, that. So God has given a woman tools that men need order to be healthier.
4: Yeah. Mm-hmm.
6: And that's why, after 43 years, I look this great. My wife, no, she takes great care of me.
3: But yeah, we take care of each other.
6: We take care of each other.
3: It's a two-way street.
4: Yeah.
3: Love and respect.
6: That's right.
3: That's
6: so if she looks this good on this side of heaven.
4: Exactly.
6: But talk about that. Why did you bring that up? Why should Christians be getting married?
4: Yeah, just because I think that there is, you know, especially in the community of people who study the end times, sometimes there's a reluctance toward marriage.
6: Right.
4: There's a lot of fear associated with marriage. So because of culture, there's a lot of fear because there's so much divorce, mm-hmm. and there's so much in Hollywood that depicts marriage as this, you know, misery and so forth. And then there's a fear within the faith community, particularly people that believe in Bible prophecy, that the end is coming.
3: Yeah.
4: And also the layer of fear, another layer of fear, is you might end up with the wrong person, you know. And the whole idea of being very cautious about uniting yourself with another person. So there's a lot of layers of fear, particularly for people in the faith community. But the bottom line is, you should still get married because it's good for you.
6: You've got to address that.
3: Yeah.
6: Because there are some people that are not married in their late
3: teens. They live together too.
6: Not married in their 20s, not married in their 30s, not married in their 40s.
4: I know.
6: And they're thinking the older they get, maybe they shouldn't get married.
4: Yeah.
6: But then
4: they miss out on the benefits.
6: So
4: now, it's not to say that everyone has to get married, because singleness is sanctified in the Lord.
3: Exactly.
4: You know, there's a gift of celibacy, and that's a good thing. And I don't want to take away from that. But for the most part, human beings should form the primary social unit, which is the family, and that starts with marriage.
3: It's not good for
4: men
3: to be alone.
4: And it tends to elevate human beings. Mm-hmm. It tends to refine their character, bring out the best in them, develop their strengths. For people to be married, they learn things in marriage.
3: Yeah.
4: It's the most intimate relationship, but in the way, it's the safest relationship, because especially if you see it the way I do, that this is forever, you know, this side of eternity is till the end of my life, then there's a safety there that enables you, you know, to love in a way that you've never loved before. I had fairly significant anorexia when my husband and I dated.
3: I remember a bit
4: and,
3: about that.
4: Yeah, okay. And I've talked about it a bit. And I really think that he married me anyway. People warned him, you know, she has health issues, she's not stable, don't marry her, but he married me anyway, and I think the Lord was leading, frankly, even though it wasn't an ideal situation. But I ended up getting well shortly after we got married.
3: Amen. Wow.
4: And I think part of it was the security that I had not had before, that a close relationship, someone who wanted to devote their life to me, that was a solid rock that I could stand on. And I very spontaneously kind of came out of it. He may have saved my life. I'm not sure.
6: So I want to throw this question out to those of you, because the people watching that are fitting into any of those categories, teens, 20s, 30s, 40s, 50s, 60s. What are some of the fears that, I'll just ask women, and Ken, you could chime in for the guys. What are some of the fears that people have to confront by allowing somebody else in their lives after 20 or 30 or 40 years? What are some of the fears that they might be confronting? They might say, well, my life is so, what's going to happen if somebody else comes in here?
12: I mean, that's exactly where I was going. It's that fear of what they might think is sacrificing their independence or their individuality. And we are told, I believe I was reading the book, The Adventist Home, good source,
3: good
12: by
3: book.
12: The way,
3: oh.
12: good source.
3: Good book.
12: That marriage does not mean you lose your individuality.
3: Right.
12: No, it's you're bringing that into the marriage and creating a synergy, a synthesis, you know, with your spouse's individuality. So the fear is, I'm not going to have the control I have right now, or I'm not going to be able to be me, you know, and or I don't want to put up with somebody else's, you know, whatever that might be. And I valid, but it doesn't hold up in court, honestly.
6: Okay.
4: And you don't really lose your individuality
8: No, you don't.
4: The closeness of marriage, because the nature of the relationship is that it is, yes, a very intimate relationship, but it's one that ultimately helps your individuality flourish, because you have to kind of, in a way, fight harder for it in the context of such a close relationship. So it doesn't snuff it out necessarily, unless it's an abusive relationship where one person is fully controlling the other person, and then that's, I think, something that women in particular are afraid of. Partly because there is an actual danger there and a threat that there they'll end up in an abusive marriage. And it can go the other way too, but partly because the abuse stories are all over the internet. And they're kind of given a big megaphone. And then women are kind of given the impression that every other man is a toxic man. And he's an, you know, the definition of abuse has been stretched to the max, and that they're going to end up in an untenable situation and miserable and divorced.
3: But what do you do if there's infidelity in the marriage? Is it fixable? I think so, right?
12: It's fixable.
8: Absolutely.
3: Yeah.
9: Pornography infidelity?
6: That's another good one.
4: It's anything can be healed with a deep repentance.
9: Right.
4: Where you run into real problems is when there's no repentance.
9: There's no acknowledgement.
4: But people can come back. It's hard. It's hard to come back from an affair. I think that's why Jesus himself made an exception. But, you know, it can be done. I've seen people do it.
9: A man shall leave his father and his mother and go and cleave to his wife, and the two shall become one. That oneness is scary for people, because that oneness means that you are bound to this person. The thing is that marriage is a place for congruence, but it is also a place of differentiation.
4: That's right.
9: Where you can be one, but at the same time remain individual. And the thing is that when someone wants to be attached in a way that is symbiotic or is not differentiated, that can actually shape the other person into becoming the counterpart to that, if that makes sense.
4: When you have one member of a dyad that controls and the other that submits to that control, then you know that's a form of cooperation.
9: The controlling party will become more controlling, and the submissive will become weaker and less assertive.
4: And this is why one of the things that we say, and try this at home, is no conflict is not necessarily a good sign. It can mean that one person is just sort of subjugated to the other completely and has lost their individuality.
6: See, when we say, when people say they don't argue, I said one of you is brain dead.
12: Somebody's not talking.
11: One of the things I see, the apprehensions with younger women, younger men and women, is if they already have tendencies towards codependent behavior. They find themselves merging with other people's emotions very easily. It makes a committed long-term relationship sound terrifying. I've talked to a lot of young women about this. Their husband comes home and he's angry, he's frustrated, he had a hard day at work, and suddenly she's just tense and upset and, you know, angry.
6: She absorbed that.
4: Why is that such a terrible thing? I don't get why that's terrible. We're human beings. We're like, have permeable membranes, and we feel the feelings of people around us.
11: Where it starts to go downhill is when that wife or husband begins to feel that they need to change their husband's feelings so that they can feel better. And when they think, I need to fix him so that I can feel okay, that's a very scary, shaky ground to be on.
4: You just need to get him in a hot shower, and you need to go take a walk, and you kind of get it out of your head.
11: Well, we talk about that internal locus of control, of understanding. We can control our own emotions. Our job is not to control our husband or our wife's emotions.
4: No, that's right. Very good. Very good point.
6: I saw you respond to that somewhat.
12: Yes.
6: Talk about that.
12: Well, it's something that I've thought about quite often. A lot of marriages happen not because of not because of what I can do for my spouse, but for what they can do for me. And so if I'm operating in that mode, in that mindset, if the spouse comes home and they're in a bad mood or whatever, or they're just in a mood that makes me uncomfortable, then I begin to
8: try and get them out of that mood, not so that they can feel better, mm-hmm. but so mm-hmm. that I yep. can yeah. be comfortable yeah. around them. Mm-hmm. And I think a lot of the times in relationships, that's sort of the tension that's happening. Mm-hmm. It's, I don't feel comfortable with what you've got going on right now, yeah. so how can I fix that? And if my efforts to fix don't work,
6: I go
8: that's
6: out,
8: what's going
6: just
8: on.
6: Just go out the house yeah. and come back in with a different attitude. Some people want to say.
8: Yeah.
3: Yes.
8: Yeah, yeah. And we don't like to sit with that discomfort. No. Or we don't know how to let our spouse be uncomfortable
3: right.
8: and we be mm-hmm. okay.
3: That's right. Yeah.
6: Right.
8: You know.
6: Yes. Ken.
9: What we're all talking about here, and I'm so certain of this, is all addiction. Because when we have the adrenaline come out, when we have the cortisol come out, when we have that stress response, that cocktail of neurochemicals, mm-hmm. okay, that gets released in our system, and so we think we have to go fix something in order to get a release. We have to go do this, get a release. And I mean, you know, drugs and alcohol, that is a very mm-hmm. physical, tangible type of addiction, but they're all doing the same thing. Mm-hmm. They're releasing the neurotransmitters
6: right.
9: that give us a feeling, even though that we're not especially, we don't seem like we like it, the body is still seeking that. Mm-hmm. And so we create situations that will facilitate that.
4: It's true. A lot of times when people grew up in an abusive home,
9: yes.
4: that becomes their normal, and they build their personality in that context, and then they unconsciously seek out a partner
9: exactly.
4: who gives them the same kind of environment.
9: Exactly.
4: It can be very sad, and that's why we need wow. the Lord to help us break those yes. generational yes. curses yes. you were talking yes. about, lest we repeat it. And I believe he can. Mm-hmm. And I just want to say that, because you can start getting into generational psychology, and you can feel so helpless.
9: Mm-hmm.
4: Like, all I'm going to do is repeat history. Uh-huh. This is terrible. But the Lord can change
3: that's
4: the
3: right.
4: course
3: yes,
4: of
3: can.
4: Our lives.
9: Mm-hmm.
3: That's right.
9: That's right.
4: Yes.
6: So be careful when you say, well, I'm not getting what I need.
3: Right.
6: You have to wonder what that need. What are you addicted to? That
9: yeah,
6: you
9: get? Exactly. Yeah.
6: And
9: exactly.
6: I've talked to couples about that. He's not giving me what I need right now.
3: Mm-hmm.
6: Well, what do you need?
3: What do you need?
6: Okay. Mm-hmm. Where did that need come? Was that need awakened by him, or was that need there before he came into
9: mm-hmm.
6: your life?
9: Mm-hmm. Mm-hmm.
6: That's
9: yeah.
6: the question I asked
9: yes.
6: them. Yeah. Did he awaken that need that now he's pulling back on, or was that a need you had and you sought it in him mm-hmm. to keep that need going?
4: But just that expression, you know, I'm not getting what I need, to me, mm. could reveal a basic narcissistic mm. view of the, you know,
3: true.
4: I'm here for what
3: yeah.
4: I can get out of it.
6: Yeah.
4: I'll tell you something that recently has really improved my marriage is I have a dock on my lake, and I go down there to pray every morning when I wake up. And I don't know how this happened, but God just put in my head to pray every day how to love my husband better.
6: Mm. Wow. Mm-hmm.
4: Just a simple prayer, but mm-hmm. to show me how to love, what can I, you know, how can I really minister to him and make him happier?
3: Aww.
4: And it's been transformative.
3: Amen.
4: Because the prayer, it's, and believe me, it's just not come from me. I'd be the one saying, I'm not getting what I need. That would be me. But honestly, the Lord moved on me to do that, yes. and it's really been a blessing.
5: But that's what transforms our marriages, when we look to see what we can do for the other person instead of what is it for me that I can get.
4: It's such a
3: yes.
4: But there's so much militating against that mm-hmm. in modern ideology
3: yes.
4: these days, like
3: yes.
4: look out for number one,
3: mm-hmm.
4: you know, self-care, you know, be mm-hmm. all about, and I'm not against self-care, I think there's stewardship, but I think that it turns
5: it
4: a corner
5: yeah.
4: when it ends up being very much like, I'm going to look out for myself.
3: Mm-hmm.
4: The whole concept of giving mm-hmm. of myself to my spouse without any reward to mm-hmm. me in mind
3: mm-hmm.
4: flies in the face of modern ideology.
5: Exactly.
9: Yes.
4: Completely
5: wow.
4: disrupts it.
6: Yeah, we call it disinterested
4: absolutely.
6: Benevolence.
4: But that's the gospel,
6: mm-hmm. right.
4: or the fruit
3: exactly.
4: of the gospel.
3: Exactly. I like what you said, pray. You go to the deck and you mm-hmm. pray. We do that. We pray for our marriage every day.
4: Do you really?
6: What are the things?
3: Bless our love,
6: our
3: hearts, and
6: our
3: marriage.
6: Every day. Wow.
3: Every day.
6: And every day.
3: We say it in different ways, but it's always, we pray.
5: Mm-hmm.
3: And that's, we know that our strength comes from the Lord.
5: Mm-hmm.
3: It's not us.
6: And there are days when you emotionally have a short circuit.
3: Mm-hmm. Yeah.
6: I remember my wife, it wasn't too long ago, she said, we were talking about it, I said, honey, she said, So I gave her space. She said, am I back now?
3: Oh, yeah.
4: Wait, what?
3: Am I back now? Yeah.
6: And she went down a path.
3: That path I shouldn't have gone.
6: You know, she went down a path, and I said, honey, what are you talking about?
3: Yeah,
6: and I didn't hammer that. Like, what are you talking about? Tell me. Did you explain it? I left it there. Mm-hmm. And I said, can I read something? Let me just read it. Let's read a devotional together.
3: Yeah.
6: Mm-hmm.
3: Yeah.
6: And she said, okay, go ahead. I said, no, just come close to me.
3: And I was all upset and all.
6: I said, come close to me. So let's look at it together. And after we read it, it was like Oswald Chambers. I loved Oswald Chambers. Mm-hmm. And after that, we prayed together. She said, am I back now?
3: I did.
6: You're back, honey.
4: Wow. Oh,
3: sweet.
6: She said,
3: because I was like a demon jumped all over me. And that's why I had to ask, am I back now?
6: I said, you're back. I could tell. Because, you know, if you get to know each other well enough, mm-hmm. you can see the changes before the changes even happen.
4: Yeah.
6: You can see the physical. You can see the expressions. Yes. I teach couples about nonverbal communication,
3: body language,
6: all that type of thing. Mm-hmm. And it manifests itself. Mm-hmm. And you have to be prepared for it before it starts to manifest itself emotionally. Because if you get caught into it, if you try to resist a power that's greater than you, it's going to be a fight.
9: Yeah, yeah.
6: You cannot. It has to be through prayer.
3: Yeah. And always praying.
6: And we pray.
9: The going back to kind of what Janine was talking about with the going to school and learning all that stuff and then applying. There is an element to that that was very useful for me.
3: Yes.
9: When I started actually seeing. Understanding how all of the relational field kind of works, I was just like, wow, it's really simple, actually. The recipe is the fruit of the Spirit.
3: Love you.
9: And when I applied...
3: Yes.
4: He gets all choked up when he talks about it.
3: Oh, that's beautiful, Ken.
4: Such a revelation.
3: Love it.
4: Amen. But it's true.
9: With me and my wife.
6: Yes.
9: It's like, it is a miracle.
3: Yes.
9: We've always been good, but I'll tell you what, like, you start modeling the fruit of the Spirit, you get that back.
6: Yes. That's right.
9: The repair is instantaneous almost.
3: Wow. Yeah.
9: Because when I slip up, or when she slips up, maybe I don't say something, or maybe she doesn't say something, just because we know that the other person already is...
4: Under conviction.
9: They already know. Yeah. So I don't need to remind them. The Holy Spirit already took care of that. You know? So when I notice that she kind of like lets me get a pass on something, I'll think about it. It'll be in my heart. I'll go and be like, honey, you know what? I love you. I appreciate you.
3: Oh, amen.
9: You know what I mean? So, and
6: it's beautiful, Ken. Okay, all you married. Isn't that beautiful when your spouse gives you a pass?
4: Yeah,
9: man.
4: That connection. I'm not living with the police. Living with a cop. I'm with a human that also has flaws that I give a pass to.
3: Exactly.
4: Yeah.
9: Right.
3: Sometimes I could be a cop.
6: Yeah, but we all do that sometimes. Mm-hmm. Yeah. But that's beautiful. That's grace. Mm-hmm. That's what I call grace. Yeah. You know, that transforming grace, and you get a pass.
4: And think about it. The nature of fruit of the Spirit, like if you've ever grown fruit, which I have, is it happens super slow and in the right conditions. So you're constantly like hovering around the tree to create these conditions that are going to help it to flourish. But if you sit there and go, tree, you need to do it this way, it ain't going to work.
9: It's just 2 weeks later, you cut the tree down like, I'm done waiting.
4: If you're constantly like picking at the tree and make it bear fruit.
6: Even Jesus came back after 3 years. Gave us some time.
9: Yeah, right?
6: Yeah. Give some time on that tree to grow.
4: Good. I was telling him this morning that we're writing this dating book, and I was thinking, I think one of the most important questions you have to ask when you're thinking of dating someone and marrying someone is, am I ready, you know? Mm-hmm. And so I had to think of an assessment tool or something that would help people determine if they're ready. And the tool that the Lord brought to my mind is the fruit of the Spirit.
3: Mm-hmm.
4: If you have the fruit of the Spirit and your spouse, potential spouse has the fruit of the Spirit, there is no way your marriage will fail.
3: Amen.
4: No way. Mm-hmm. Even if you're technically incompatible.
3: Love, joy, peace, long suffering,
4: all these things.
3: Gentleness, meekness.
12: I believe that singleness is a proving ground for marriage, and marriage is a proving ground for heaven.
3: Mm-hmm.
9: Beautiful.
3: Absolutely. Beautiful.
4: And a lot of what I tell young people who are thinking of getting married, they're asking about the person that they're thinking about marrying. I say, how have they done with friendship? because the friendship phase of life precedes the marriage phase of life.
9: Yes.
4: And it prepares, you learn a set of skills
9: That's right.
4: in the friendship

0: I would say it this way, is that there's flaws, and everyone has flaws,
1: yes.
0: but then there's vices.
1: Right.
0: And when that person is engaging in addiction or abuse or adultery or abandonment or, you know, genuine vice or wrongdoing, wickedness, then sometimes you have to draw a line and say, I'm not going to let this person affect me anymore.
1: Right. So you don't go to somebody and say, it's been 15 years. They say, honey, some of us have to suffer longer than others. That's not theologically correct. That's not what that's talking about. That's a serious imbalance.
0: Yeah. Mm-hmm.
1: But now as we're getting down, are there simple things that can transform marriage? Let's hit that one last.
0: I think the reflective listening is the most important one. And again, I teach people to... What we often do, and this is just general in conversations, is she'll say, you know, my husband's a musician, and I'll say, yeah, my husband likes to sing too. Like, I'll share my own experience parallel to hers.
2: Yes.
0: But what reflective listening or active listening does is it enters into what she just said. So mm-hmm. tell me more about that. What does he play? What's it like living with someone who's so musical? I'm going into her
1: subjective experience.
0: Yeah.
1: That's powerful.
0: Yeah,
1: mm-hmm.
0: yeah. and
1: sure.
0: that there's a big
1: really
0: difference between
1: that.
0: Those two things.
1: Yeah. Really
0: so
1: explain
0: there's
1: that.
0: Nothing wrong with relating from your own experience
2: True.
0: What someone has shared with you from theirs. That's just normal conversation. But mm-hmm. if you really want to touch that person's life, go into their subjective experience
2: mm-hmm. uh-huh.
0: and draw them out even more rather than just going immediately
1: You don't
0: to
1: have
0: yours.
1: To parallel and try to compare it.
0: Yeah.
1: Say, well, I do that too.
0: Yeah.
1: And then all of a sudden their story has just ended and your story begins.
3: Right.
0: So,
3: right.
0: So a really good way of, you know, doing the active listening thing, there's two skills, basically. Questions from a place of loving curiosity and then saying back to the person what you heard them say. So that's called reflection.
4: Mm-hmm. Yeah.
0: So empathy equals ask and reflect. So you ask curious questions and you reflect back what they said and you toggle between those two things, because if all you do is ask questions, it's like the spotlight is on them, they're being interrogated, you know.
4: Yeah.
0: But if all you do is reflect back, it can seem kind of patronizing. So you kind of go back and forth between those two things. And if that person doesn't feel heard within 10 minutes of doing that,
2: mm-hmm.
0: then I don't know what'll make it's incredible. It's a powerful tool. So that's the thing that I would give mm-hmm. any and everyone. Learn how to enter the subjective experience of your spouse.
4: Mm-hmm. One of the first things I ask clients when they come to me is, are you praying together?
2: Mm-hmm.
4: I think prayer is so transformative. I think that it works hand in hand with active listening. It can really open the door for deeper conversation. Mm-hmm. I've had clients who resist that. I had a couple who were new parents. They came to me and I said, are you praying together? And he said, she's mean as a dog. I'm not praying with her. How about we just try praying next to each other?
0: Yeah.
4: And they came back the next week and you could see their body language had softened already.
2: Oh.
4: They were maybe not touching, you know, but they were just a little bit looser. Mm-hmm. The next week they came back and I said, are you ready to pray together? And they said, yeah, we started praying together. And,
0: that's so
4: you know,
0: good.
4: Prayer, I think is, for me, it's the first thing I ask people
2: yes.
4: about.
2: Mm-hmm.
4: And then all of these other things go hand in hand with that so mm-hmm. cohesively.
0: Mm-hmm. Mm-hmm. Beautiful. Yeah.
1: It breaks down a lot of walls because prayer is very vulnerable.
0: Yeah.
3: Yes.
1: If you allow
3: mm-hmm.
1: God to speak Absolutely. Through you while you're praying.
4: Yeah.
1: Mm-hmm. Sometimes the very moment you start to pray, it could become so revelatory. You could just break like a fine china because God
4: yeah.
1: is breaking
4: mm-hmm.
1: you. You're not breaking the other person.
0: Mm-hmm. That's right.
4: Yeah.
1: You know, we need to feel okay to break. I was glad earlier, I was going to mention this when you became a little bit emotional about talking about the fruit of the Spirit.
3: Mm-hmm.
1: Yes. Hey, a real man knows how to get emotional.
3: Yeah, man.
1: It's not,
3: yeah.
1: it's not like, guys don't cry. No, it's coming from the right place.
3: That's yes. right.
1: And women love that, right? Come on, ladies.
0: You don't cry, you're not.
1: Hey, I don't mind.
0: I don't mind. About you know? It.
1: The feeling God has given us all that emotion.
2: But you're not a crybaby. But,
1: right, not a, right, exactly.
3: I'm not crying.
1: You're not a crybaby.
0: Yeah.
1: So God doesn't want to. And women won't like a guy that just cry very yeah. every minute, like, could you take the garbage out? Do I really have? But keep talking about some simple things that you talked about that. Let me have some of your input. Some of the simple things you think could really transform marriages.
5: I love how highlighting the positives, the things that are gifts that God has given you, because oftentimes we're attracted to those positive things when we're initially getting together and learning about each other, and then all of a sudden years go by and you're like nitpicking on each other about those things that you used to be attracted to
4: mm-hmm.
5: and everything, and so they turn into a negative. And so what I do with times and I find really great success with is having them to flip back to remember what brought you together. I have them tell me, what's your story? Yes. How did you get together? You know,

0: what drew you two together and everything. And I bring them back to that core foundation of what God did to bring them together and to remind them that. And in the Bible throughout, it says, remember, remember, remember. So our marriages need to be remembered as well. We need to remember what God has done, where he's brought us, where he's taking us to. We need to remember our identity as a couple. And so that highlighting the positive is really key. And I find a lot of success, and I get a lot of light bulb moments from my clients when they come back in sessions later going, oh my goodness, I can't believe this is so beautiful. And then they just keep piling on to each other within the positives, and it just builds and blossoms, and they thrive and transforms.
1: Praise the Lord. Remember from when thou art fallen, do the first work. You forgot your first love. That's important. Give me 30 seconds of what you want the people that are watching and listening to the program to remember.
2: Intention.
3: Intention.
2: Everything you do, do it intentionally. Right. This mess of just throwing out passive comments, just hoping to make some stink and, you know, hurt them in some way, that is illegal. You can't do that. You must be intentional. If you are angry, you can flip tables and crack whips. Okay? But you need to know why you're angry. You need to have a basis for why you are expressing an emotion.
1: Wow. Thank you.
4: Beware of coexisting.
0: Absolutely.
4: Coexisting is when we're doing life side by side rather than hand in hand. And that's something that I think is remedied by simple check-ins every now and then. I would say if you're not able to do it once a day, don't let 2 or 3 days go by without you actually looking at each other in each other's eyes and checking in. How you feeling today? Where's your heart?
1: Exactly.
4: You know what I mean? What do you need? Do I need to own something? You know what I'm saying? Just something that says, I see you. I'm in this. You know? So, yeah, definitely. Don't coexist.
0: Amen.
1: That's right. Jenny?
5: I would absolutely agree with that. I would say, I love the, I'm trying to think of something new. You guys shared things that I would definitely say. I would say one of the major things to walk away from, I remind myself this as a Seventh-day Adventist Christian, is we get to be a part of the great controversy in our marriages. We get to represent to the universe that it is possible for God's character to exist, that God is love, that it is possible to be selfless, to give yourself up for your spouse, and in doing that, the universe gets to witness God's character being true.
1: Being vindicated in your marriage. That's deep. You got to recover from that.
6: Oh, well, I don't have anything close to that profound, but I did think of something that John Gottman really promotes, and that's bids for attention. So very often in a married relationship, you will want your spouse's attention. You maybe come in from outside, there's an amazing sunset out there. If that spouse will just, and it takes maybe 30 seconds, lift their eyes off their phone or whatever, say, really? Should I go look at it? Yeah, come look. And you go look, and it took all of 30 seconds, but you enriched your marriage in those few seconds. So make sure that you're not refusing your spouse's bids for attention, or they will stop coming.
1: Yes. Well, thank you, Dr. Jen, Jenny, Janine, LaTanya, and Ken. Thank you so much for being here.
2: Thank you.
1: And those of you that watch your program, you could send the checks to us, all this counseling. You can go to
6: abide.network and click on Get Coaching.
1: God bless you. Until next time, do it like us. Together forever, eternity in view. God bless you.
0: Amen.

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Do any of you recall the ringers on some of those old-fashioned washing machines? I recall back when you had to do them by hand. You'd put the washed clothes through this ringer, they called it. Two cylinders with a gear, and it was wound by hand, and it would press those clothes inside, and the water would go out one way, and the dry, at least drier clothes, would come out the other side. And I wonder if any of you feel like you've been through the ringer tonight. Well, at least, if nothing else, you'll come out clean, if not a little frumpled. Last time we were on the air, I titled my program, Father Filtered. I'm going to make a series of this particular title, do another program tonight, because I feel that many of you are being dragged through some sort of a ringer or a screen process, and you need to come away. We recall that Jesus did this frequently, and it was sort of a filtration process. Don Francisco, in a moment, is going to begin our musical agenda tonight with a song titled Come Away. And he wrote, preceding that particular song, these words, Come Away. They were spoken by Jesus to his disciples when the demands of the crowd became too great. They should be taken the same way today, when the world's demands and urgencies threaten to disrupt our peace and intimate contact with our Lord and Father. Wilderness was important in the lives of most of the great men of the Old and New Testaments: Moses, David, Elijah, John the Baptist, Jesus himself, Paul the Apostle, to name a few. They used the wilderness to leave the sin and pressure and confusion of human society behind and to focus their attention on God. And wilderness is still useful for that purpose. If wilderness, coming away, even being filtered, is available to you, make use of it. If not, at least find a quiet place without telephones and media where no one knows you. The world will still be there when you return. So perhaps we can take this time tonight, these moments together, to filter out all of the sound around you and leave in our mind's eye just

Welcome away. Don Francisco opening our program tonight. In our title, Father Filtered. The last time we were on the air and we handled this subject, we were mentioning that every trial that comes into our lives is filtered by the Heavenly Father. He sees to it that the problem is not so large that it will crush us. But most Christians aren't content to accept the grace of God when they enter the furnace of trial. Instead, frequently they demand immediate deliverance or request a path which bypasses all affliction. And tonight, as we gather together, let's filter our problems to God. Just a few moments before coming into the studio tonight, I was handed a new filter for our air freshener in my office just around the corner. So I inserted that, and it even had a little packet that looked like a tea bag. And I thought, did somebody misplace his or her tea bag here? Here it is, the filter. How did it ever get there? But what this was a small container with an aromatic property. In other words, it had a scent to it. And not only would you receive fresh air, but there would be a very flowery and a pleasant kind of aroma that would go with it. So tonight, it should be a great comfort to us that all problems that we're going through are filtered by our Heavenly Father. He knows us better than we know ourselves. When we say, I can't take anymore, and we remember Paul's words to us, He'll not give you more than you can bear, but will, with the testing, make a way of escape that you'll be able to bear it. Most of the time, we'll find that when we don't think we can go another day, before we know it, another week will have passed, and we have borne it. So before the testing, the problems, the calamities ever come our way, God has measured whether or not we are able to endure them, guaranteeing that He will, with this testing, also make a way to escape it, to go through it. So when we confront a testing, we really make a distinctive choice. We either respond with anger and bitterness over the problem, then indulge in self-pity, which brings on depression, or we can refer this whole scene to our Heavenly Father. Thank Him for His power and grace to pass through the trial. Then lean upon Him. We've got to make this decision. But we can be certain of this: yielding to self-pity or bitterness will certainly lead to depression. And none of us wants to be in this kind of state. Heaven knows there are enough stimuli all around us to bring that on. But as we do refer our problems and our pressures to God, He will take us through them. We may feel the pain, but it's not too much to bear. From this will come something beautiful. Here's the Dick Polk's Chorale.

the Dick Polk's Chorale, and a familiar song by Bill Gaither, Something Beautiful. This is Night Sounds. I'm Bill Pierce. And our title at hand is Father Filtered. When we refer something to God that we're going through, and we commit our way to Him, He will filter that situation and us with it. And just like that little air freshener in my office, not only will clean air emit, but a fragrance that goes with it will be the better for it. The way we face the crises and trials of life often determines our state of health. Dr. Thomas Holmes, professor of psychiatry at the University of Washington School of Medicine in Seattle, actually has worked out a system that shows how much stress each crisis in life creates. Some time ago, in an article in the Chicago Tribune, he explained that after 25 years of study, he compiled a list of 43 of the most common stress-producing experiences of life. He attributed a point score from 100 down to 11, according to the severity of the stress on an individual's emotions caused by the crisis. Without reading the entire list of 43, just might mention that the number one crisis in our lives is the death of a spouse. Number two is divorce. Three, marital separation. Fourth, a jail term. Then five, the death of a close family member. Six, personal injury or illness. Seven, marriage. Eight, being let go from a job. Nine, marital reconciliation. And 10, retirement. Number 20, a mortgage more than $10,000. 24, trouble with in-laws. And then it goes along, and finally number 43, minor violations with the law. An interesting similarity in each one of these particular factors. The one thing that all of these experiences have in common is change. If we read over the list, we'll find this is true. And subconsciously, most of us dislike change. I'm facing a couple of changes in my own life now. Some of them are minor, some are major. Not the least of which is a change in the music styles. I've been in gospel music, and prior to that in jazz, all my life, it seems, ever since age 10 or 11. And for the past 45 years, there has been a pretty much of a continuous similarity in the music. But with the advent of the 60s and 70s, the music began to change. Guitars no longer sounded like we knew they used to, because the electronic properties introduced all sorts of different kinds of tonal sounds to a guitar. You could even have built-in distortion to it. All of a sudden, the rhythm took on a backbeat that if you had a 4-4 measure, beat 3 would be accented. And that holds true even till today. And just about all of our gospel music, probably 80 or 90% of it, is rock-oriented now. And it doesn't seem there's a lot of variety in the musical production. And probably that's why Night Sounds music would seem archaic to some of the younger people. And even though we do introduce contemporary music with a certain amount of control in our format, to me, the musical change has pretty much put me out of circulation, as the computer did many other kinds of workers.
I can adapt to a certain point, but you don't want to lose your identity. And in essence, what I'm saying is we're faced with change, especially anyone who's over 50 years of age. And change can be unsettling. But we need change, a certain amount of it. And really, it's not the change that produces the problems. The person with a good mental attitude can thrive on such change. But the person who gripes verbally or in his mind about the change and feels sorry for himself that it becomes necessary will have trouble. Some people have such a poor mental attitude that they get depressed just by the thought of impending change. I know when they almost brought in the metric system to the United States and were going to change the entire procedure from what we know, it was a little bit unsettling to many people. We can take whatever comes to us, no matter how threatening it may be. We can refer it to God. We can allow Him to sift it, to strain it, to filter it. In other words, allow our entire lives to be Father filtered. We'll find that He is there and He will never leave us or forsake us. He's asked us to cast every care, every burden, every trial and calamity upon Him because He cares for us. He loves us. Each one who names the name of Christ will find that He is credible and dependable as we exercise our faith in Him. Michelle Pilar comes now to give a personal musical testimony to the presence of Christ in her life before she became Father filtered. Let's listen. I was

Fading out into the distance, Michel Pallard, the song There He Was, the man who died for me. As Dino plays in the background now, just a word from the poetess, Helen Steiner Rice, in prayer. She says, "Remember me, God. I come every day just to talk with you, Lord, to learn how to pray. You make me feel welcome. You reach out your hand. I need never explain, for you understand. I come to you frightened, burdened with care, so lonely and lost and so filled with despair. And suddenly, Lord, I'm no longer afraid. My burden is lighter, and the dark shadows fade. Oh God, what a comfort to know that you care, and to know when I seek you, you will always be there." And let's believe that tonight.

But there's something about that name. Things change, but he never changes. He is the same yesterday, today, and forever. And we thank you, Lord, for your consistency and for your calm and beautiful love to each and every one of us. And as we conclude this day in a few moments, we just commit not only the night ahead, but the day tomorrow to you. Guide that one who needs you so desperately right now. Filter our problems through your love and grace. In Jesus' name, amen. Thank you so much for joining me tonight. May God bless you and carry you through anything that comes along. You can filter your problems through his love. Our mailing address is Night Sounds, Wheaton, Illinois, 60189. In case you'd like to contact us, I'd be delighted to hear from you. So until we meet again, in God's divine providence, a good day to you tomorrow, and a peaceful, restful night.

0: This is Max MacLean. How do we attain the wisdom God wants us to have? Listen to the Bible from Proverbs 2. If you accept my words, turning your ear to wisdom and applying your heart to understanding, then you will find the knowledge of God. For the Lord gives wisdom, and from his mouth come knowledge and understanding. He holds victory in store for the upright. He is a shield to those whose walk is blameless. For he guards the course of the just and protects the way of his faithful ones. Then you will understand what is right and just and fair, every good path. For wisdom will enter your heart and knowledge will be pleasant to your soul. From Proverbs 2, listen to the Bible. It's great for the soul.
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Night Sounds on the air. Hi, welcome. I'm Bill Pierce, sort of nudging in beside you here at the close of the day. Mind if I ask you a question? Where do you go to church? Well, I'll tell you, to some people that's like asking, what high school do you attend, or what college or university? You might come up with the image of competition. Well, I go to the First Presbyterian. Incidentally, they beat Second Baptist in softball 2 out of 3 last season. But anybody knows that Third Methodist has the best food if you ever have a banquet need. First Assembly has the greatest list of headliner concert artists for music programs. And anybody knows the Catholic Church was founded by St. Peter. Before you know it, you're into a sort of a combat zone. Tonight's program, subtitled Brand Name Christianity. We can fall into that trap before we know it, losing the entire meaning of the church. Incidentally, I have some rather stirring music for you to begin tonight. How about a little night music, or as Mozart would have put it, eine kleine Nacht music? This is a very well-known classic, but listen if you will. Several seconds into the rather subtle introduction of one of the great hymns of the church, and see if you can identify it.

Well, that's an impressive way to begin anything, isn't it? Eine kleine Nachtmusik, basically, by Mozart, and filtered in among everything else, was one of the great hymns of the church. Did you guess what it was? I think most of you did. Guide me, O thou great Jehovah, pilgrim through this barren land. I am weak, but thou art mighty. Guide me with thy powerful hand. I think we need to be guided and directed in our concepts. We can allow things to muddy in their original meaning and get sort of smoke-screened out of proportion. Tonight's program, Brand Name Christianity, finds us all of a sudden polarizing to certain issues or factors in a church structure where we find ourselves identifying with this rather than the true meaning of what the Church of Jesus Christ really is. One of the greatest men I've had the privilege of associating with and even ministering with in past years, Dr. Richard Halvorson. When he was a pastor, people he met on his travels would often ask, "Where is your church?" "Well, let's see," he would say, looking at his watch. "It's 10:30 in Washington. The church is scattered around in businesses, in schools, at home, and in government." So what Chaplain Halvorson was doing was presenting the biblical definition of the church as people, not a building. Then why do Christians as well as non-Christians stumble over this idea? Halvorson calls the church, quote, "the church in dispersion." As I mentioned a few moments ago, we tend to be enamored with labels such as born again, believer, Methodist, Baptist. Like the world, we've allowed labels to define who we are. Then we've lost incredible ground in terms of our culture. Even those who don't believe in Christ often identify the Christian community, which should be known by evidences of the Lord's power, by what we don't seem to have moral impact in our society, and the church seems irrelevant when it comes to affecting popular culture. We've tried so many things in the church structure: special programming, revival services, concerts with a headline artist, a well-known evangelist, causes, banquets. We've tried even political activism, which has changed nothing. Variations of holiness movements, and even they have not changed too much. And it's easy for us to blame society for our poor showing. But if a recent Gallup poll is any indication of our spiritual temperature, we're in big trouble, because only 11% of believers read their Bible daily. No wonder we're often powerless. Many of us don't know what God has said or expects of us. So tonight, being the Church of Jesus Christ, if you're a believer in Him, is not so much what building you enter on a Sunday morning or how involved you are in the structure or program. Really, being a member of the Church of Jesus Christ is what we are. It's an organism that involves all of us. He is the head. Frequently, it's the deeds we do in apparent obscurity that help bring the church to life, and life in the church. To paraphrase a familiar Bible passage, when you pray, don't do as the heathen, parading about for the world to see. Or when you do a good deed or something similar, don't let everyone know about it. Your heavenly Father, who sees you in secret,
will reward you openly. Just this week, I received a postcard from a listener in Florida. And this particular card bore a message on it, and it said, "What recompense could ever be paid for little unsung things each day? The neighbor with a casserole to ease the loneliness of soul. The driver in the traffic line who lets you in with a friendly sign. A stranger with a willing feet who runs to help you on the street. The quick word said to right a wrong. A hug that tells where you belong. The hand on yours in loving chain to share the burden of new pain. The unsung things, a fault ignored, a past transgression unexplored. How many little unsungs mount to make life's big things? Who could count?" We know that we're not saved into the kingdom of God by good deeds, but we're saved and converted unto them. This is one way that we can continue and perpetuate the beautiful circle of love.

Contralto soloist Linda Pierce with the Otis Killings Orchestra, The Circle of Love. And I trust that you tonight are a member of God's circle of love, the church, his body. By yielding your life, all that makes you who you are, all that he's given to you, back to him. Tonight's program titled Brand Name Christianity. How we cling to that sort of a synthetic handle that seems to identify us rather than true commitment, true yieldedness. Unsung works that glorify the Savior. I'll be back to this in just a moment. May I inform you that Night Sounds reaches you after the lights go out in the darkness, when many of you have very little, if anything, to hide behind. Many are alone with the thoughts and the reflections of the day, perhaps the bruises. And I trust that this circle of love through radio will be used of God to bring peace and comfort to you, even instruction, as it certainly has to me. Many of the things of which we speak night by night, I've sort of had to learn the hard way or go through, and I'm just really, in a sense, sharing with you and identifying with you and you with me as you respond. If you care to write us, our mailing address is Night Sounds, Wheaton, Illinois, 60189. It could very well be that we would be drawn close to the Lord by service to each other. If we can help you by sending catalogs of the music we're involved in, the albums, our mailing address, Night Sounds, Wheaton, Illinois, 60189. Cal Thomas gave four ways to break free, or for revitalizing your part in the church in dispersion. The church, not necessarily the building on the corner, but the living organism of which you and I, as believers in Christ, are living, moving parts. Number one, ask the Lord Jesus Christ, what do you want to do with your church? May I be of help? After Bible study and prayer, ask yourself, how can I apply what I've learned to my family and community in a way that will reveal Jesus in me? Another suggestion, meet with other Christians for prayer and Bible study and collectively ask these same questions. And finally, be prepared to move forward and do something based on the answers you hit upon. Brand name Christianity finds us hiding behind many of the names as a substitute for true commitment, yieldedness, and consecration to Christ. Mr. Thomas said, when we get beyond labels and obediently live out our faith, we won't need a public relations firm to draw attention to ourselves. The light of Christ in our lives will be so bright that those chained in the kingdom of darkness will cry out for God to free them. Maybe, just maybe,

If I involve myself in ministering to others, I am rich indeed, for this is what the Master does. He loves mankind and became involved in our lives. A moment ago, our soloist sang Circle of Love. Here's Bev Shea with an old one. Will that circle be unbroken? Let's listen to the words of a time-worn song of question.

you remember songs of heaven, which you sang with childish voice? Do you love the hymns they taught you, or are the songs of earth your choice?

Rivshe, in one of the old songs, The Fellowship and Anticipation and The Forward Look, will that circle be unbroken? Dr. Charles Solomon, Christian psychologist, said many churches are continuing to minister with a mentality and methods appropriate to the 50s, which are all but irrelevant to where people are today. As a result, they frequently find themselves answering questions that people are not asking. The message, the centrality of the cross of Christ, must never change. However, we must communicate it in such a way as to be understood by those whom we would reach. And that certainly is shared by anyone who wants to do God's will in this world today as members of the true church. And you know, anything that counts

takes a risk. To hope is to risk despair. And to try is to risk failure. But risks must be taken because the greatest risk in life is to risk nothing. The person who risks nothing, does nothing, has nothing, is nothing and becomes nothing. He may avoid suffering and sorrow, but he simply can't learn and feel and change and grow and love and live. Changed by his certitudes, he's a slave. He's forfeited his freedom. Only the person who risks is truly free. And when you risk in the name of Jesus Christ, you are truly free. For the Word says, whom the Son has set free, he is free indeed. We close with one of the great Swedish songs. Day by day and with each passing moment, strength I find to meet my trials here. Trusting in my Father's wise bestowment, I have no cause for worry or for fear.

And that is a promise in the midst of our labor, peace that passes all understanding, and rest unto our souls. And this is what I trust that under God you will take to bed with you tonight, or on the job, or wherever in his providence you must tarry. Let's remember that over and over God will let us know that he's right there with us, in his spirit, by sending some encouraging thought, some special person. His wonderful help can't be bought or sold, only appreciated.

0: Our Heavenly Father, we thank you tonight that you have given us yourself through Jesus Christ on Calvary. We can do nothing less than give you ourselves. Thank you for fusing us together in love, your body, which is the church, in dispersion. It's not a building, it's not an organization, it's not a club, even a group of Christian friends. It is your life working through us to draw others to you. Thank you so much for the privilege of being ambassadors in a foreign country, representing not ourselves, but our King. We thank you for this absolutely incredible honor that you've bestowed upon us. May we do so in your strength, with gratitude in the name of Jesus, our Lord. Amen. Once again, my gratitude to you for being right there tonight and sharing these thoughts with me. Don't be a brand name Christian in cookie cutter uniformity. Be an individual. God can work through you in a very special way because you're a special person. Our mailing address, Night Sounds, Wheaton, Illinois, 60189. Till next we meet then, a good day to you tomorrow, and His peace through the good night.
1: 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Charlotte, 93.1 WMPA Ferriesburg, 93.9 WAVC Mayo, 97.3 W247AM Kalamazoo, 97.9 WIHC Newberry, 102.7 W274BN Alpena, 104.7 W284AH Lansing, 1540 KTGG Okemos, 1110 AM WWMN Petoskey, and streaming online at 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
2: Have you ever felt as though you were being watched 24 hours a day, 7 days a week?
3: Hello, I'm Darrell Thomas.
2: And I'm Sasha Thomas, and welcome to A Little Heaven on Earth, where we talk about the tools that are needed to create and maintain a Christ-centered home.
3: You know, Sasha, if we were to take a step back and look at the things that the enemy is doing to the world today, it wouldn't be an understatement to say that he's doing everything he possibly can to prevent the people of Earth from knowing and loving God.
2: Mm-hmm.
3: Just as a predator intently watches and studies the movements of its prey before striking, so too does the enemy watch us 24/7, and he studies us to see our likes and dislikes, our weaknesses, trying to find a way to gain leverage against us. He's trying to find a way to separate us from God.
2: That is an alarming thought. Mm-hmm. You know, it's also not an understatement that today we face an overwhelming and growing flood of temptations, all in different shapes and forms. Satan knows that his time is short before Jesus returns. Deception is increasing. Just as Revelation 12 verse 9 says, "So the great dragon was cast out, that serpent of old called the devil and Satan, who deceives the whole world. He was cast to the earth and his angels were cast out with him."
3: Wow. When you think about the fact that it says he deceives the whole world, it can sometimes cause us to become discouraged.
2: Mm-hmm.
3: Oftentimes, when we think about the fact that he's deceiving the world, we're looking for those deceptions outside of the home structure. Mm-hmm. How often do we sit down and consider the temptations that can appear within our own homes? Mm,
2: that's true. And I think we should consider this more, because temptation in the home has been a thing since the very beginning, if you look at Adam and Eve.
3: Mm-hmm, exactly. In the book of Genesis chapter 2, for instance, there's a picture of a perfect home that's painted in the Garden of Eden. And God built that first home, and he made sure every detail was in place to make sure that the home of Adam and Eve would thrive. Quite literally, their home was brimming. But in the midst of their home was something that almost seemed, I would say, out of place. There were these two great trees that were planted by God in the midst of their home. One tree, the tree of life, represented the life-giving power of God that flowed through all of the earth. And God's power both creates and sustains life. And in the case of the tree of life, the kind of life it offered to the eater was eternal life. But just when all things in the garden seemed to point to life, hope, joy, and happiness, there was an anomaly, something strange that appeared in the perfect garden home of Adam and Eve. There was another tree, the tree of the knowledge of good and evil. Now, this tree doesn't represent life. In fact, the eating of this tree cuts the person off from God's life-giving power. And yet, this tree is placed right there in the midst of the Garden of Eden, along with the tree of life. And this was the first human home that was ever in existence upon the earth. So there's a question. Why would God allow Adam and Eve to start their home life with this apparent access to temptation, this potential hindrance to the very plan that God was doing to try to upbuild their home for the future?
2: Well, I think the words of Moses would be fitting here. In Deuteronomy 30, verse 19, we see, "This day I call the heavens and the earth as witnesses against you, that I have set before you life and death, blessings and curses. Now choose life, that you and your children may live."
3: When I hear those words, choose life, it seems like just a simple choice to make.
2: Seems simple.
3: Yes. But, you know, as each of us knows, choosing life can often be hard because of our own hearts. The Bible says that our hearts are deceitful above all things and desperately wicked. And so, according to that passage, there are ways which we can either invite and even yield to temptation in the home. And thus, when we invite temptation and yield to it, we invite spiritual death. And in the end, we invite destruction. Or, on the other hand, we can invite God and his love and his way of raising our families in our homes. And thus, we invite spiritual life. And in the end, we invite eternal life. So this is the focus of today's discussion. We'd like to address how to face and contend against temptation in the home. You see, in the beginning, God chose to allow Satan to have access to Adam and Eve at the tree of the knowledge of good and evil. And seeing how the enemy has gotten both access to and control of many of our homes and families today, we need to begin the process of putting up a resistance to his temptations.
2: Mm-hmm. Well, some people may be wondering, is God's choice to allow temptation in the home setting families up for failure?
3: That's a good question.
2: Well, we have this biblical idea that God wants our homes to be successful, but we have this thought that he wants holiness to be the foundation of everything that we do. But then he allows for the enemy to come and tempt husbands, wives, and children to walk away from the standards set by God for the home's success. So how do we reconcile this thought that God is permitting homes to face temptation? Let's address this question based on why God allowed Adam and Eve to be tempted in their perfect Eden home.
3: One simple answer to that question is that although Satan or even evil may enter our environment, may enter our homes to tempt us, neither Satan nor evil has to enter into us. Our homes do not have to be under the control of the enemy.
2: So true.
3: For example, consider Jesus being tempted in the wilderness. Can you read Matthew 4 verse 1, please?
2: Sure. It says, "Then Jesus was led up by the Spirit into the wilderness to be tempted by the devil."
3: If this verse said that Jesus was led by the Spirit, let's say into the Garden of Eden, to be tempted by the devil, the outcome would have still been the same, because Christ's victory was not connected to his environment, but instead his victory was because of his connection to God through the Spirit. Because when you think about it, not everyone is going to have a home that even desired to be Christ-centered or anything like that, but even in the midst of that home, children can still have a relationship with God if they choose to do so. And I want to speak to those parents or those children who are being raised in environments that are not as conducive to having a relationship with Christ. Know that God loves you and he's sending His love to you in many ways shapes and forms. The Spirit works with us individually, and He can meet us where we are, and He can enable us to overcome those temptations bit by bit. Just put your trust in Christ, and He will give you the answers to face these temptations, just like Christ, as we see here in the wilderness. Can you read Romans 8?
2: Okay. It says, "For as many as are led by the Spirit of God, these are the sons of God."
3: Do you hear that? God says, "As many as are led by the Spirit of God." That can be any one of us. And if we allow ourselves to be led by the Spirit of God, it says that we become sons and even daughters of God. What assurance is that?
2: Yes.
3: Luke 4 verse 1 expands on how the Spirit led Jesus into the wilderness, saying, "Then Jesus, being filled with the Holy Spirit, returned from the Jordan and was led by the Spirit into the wilderness." And so Jesus was the Son of God. He was filled and led by the Spirit, yet He had no advantage over Adam and Eve or anyone who is born again. We can all have the same weapons against temptation. What is the weapon that Jesus was using?
2: I think I know this one. When He was tempted, three times He responded with, "It is written, it is written, it is written."
3: Mm-hmm. And even more than that, the weapon that God has given to us not only consists in our trust in what He has written, but also our trust in what God has said. For Luke's account of Jesus' response to the devil in Luke 4 verse 12 says what?
2: "And Jesus answering said unto him, It is said, Thou shalt not tempt the Lord thy God."
3: And this is important because with Adam and Eve, we see in Genesis 2 verse 16 that the Lord God commanded the man, saying, "Of every tree of the garden you may freely eat." So whether it's something that has been said by God or written by God, if we abide by what He has commanded, sin can have no entrance into our hearts. And really, it can have no entrance into our homes.
2: Mm-hmm. I think it's important to note here, Jesus was able to respond that way because He filled His mind with God's word. So He knew how to face those temptations.
3: Mm-hmm.
2: So it is with us, we need to fill our minds with God's word so that when temptations come, we can have that as a defense mm-hmm. against those temptations.
3: Mm-hmm. And like the Bible says, "Oh, taste and see that the Lord is good. Blessed is the man that what?
2: Trusteth in Him."
3: Mm-hmm. And so that trust is based off of that time spent listening to His voice.
2: Mm-hmm.
3: And so just as Jesus relied on God's word to resist temptation, Adam and Eve had the same weapon available to them in the Garden of Eden, but did they use it?
2: Nope.
3: And so like Jesus, we too can be led by the Spirit and filled with His power, thus enabling us to resist temptation and abide by God's word. And we see here that Scripture is our ultimate defense against the temptations that come from the enemy. It also exposes the enemy's lies, and it strengthens our faith. Can you read Romans 6 verse 12, please?
2: It says, "Therefore, do not let sin reign in your mortal body, that you should obey it in its lusts."
3: Mm-hmm. So we have power to resist temptation, and we have power to not allow sin to reign in our mortal bodies to control us.
2: Mm-hmm.
3: What impact does this have on our homes? In order to answer that question, I'm going to ask another question. What are some of the temptations families face? Because a lot of times we want to resist those temptations, but we don't even know what we're up against.
2: We look back at Adam and Eve again. We see that one temptation was the temptation to live separately.
3: Mm-hmm.
2: The Bible says, "The serpent was more cunning than any beast of the field, which the Lord God had made. And he said to the woman, Has God indeed said?" And said to the serpent, "We may eat the fruit of the trees of the garden, but of the fruit of the tree which is in the midst of the garden, God has said, You shall not eat it, nor shall you touch it, lest you die. Then the serpent said to the woman, You will not surely die. For God knows that in the day you eat of it, your eyes will be opened, and you will be like God, knowing good and evil. So when the woman saw that the tree was good for food, that it was pleasant to the eyes, and a tree desirable to make one wise, she took of its fruit and ate. She also gave to her husband with her, and he ate."
3: Notice how the deception came in. You know, I think to myself, if only Eve had known that each of us, according to James 1 verses 14 and 15, that each of us is tempted when he is drawn away of his own desires and enticed. And then when desire has conceived, it gives birth to sin. And sin, when it is full grown, brings forth death, just like God had promised, ye shall surely
2: die. You know, it's interesting to note, Eve knew God's word, but it's not enough to know God's word. It's a consistent effort to know God's word and act on God's word and use it to help you to resist these temptations. And it's a painful thought to think that Eve exposed herself to this when she was with the serpent. But what was temptation greater was that Eve was separated from her husband.
3: In the book, The Spirit of Prophecy, Volume 1, on page 35, we read that Eve, unconsciously at first, separated from her husband in her employment. When she became aware of the fact, that is, the fact that she was separated from her husband, she felt that there might be danger. But again, she thought herself secure even if she did not remain close by the side of her husband. And so in her thinking, she was saying that she has wisdom and strength to know if evil came and to meet it. And that very thought, the angels had cautioned her not to do. You see, sometimes we become confident in our ability to go it alone. Not everyone has children or a spouse or anything like that. But when he does bring these families about, God does it in order for us to strengthen one another, to help to build each other up. And it's all about character building. But Eve didn't recognize her danger. And so Eve found herself gazing with mingled curiosity and admiration upon the fruit of the forbidden tree. She saw it was very lovely and was reasoning with herself why God had so decidedly prohibited their eating or touching it. Now was Satan's opportunity.
2: Such a sad story. So we see the effect of the wife being separated from the husband. But now let's think of children. Children is a temptation for children to be separated from their parents for whatever reason. But there's a quote that I always turn to in child guidance. It says, "Fathers and mothers, do you realize the importance of the responsibility resting on you? Do you allow your children to associate with other children without being present to know what kind of education they are receiving? Do not allow them to be alone with other children. Give them your special care." We have experience with this, and we try not to offend people in doing it. We try to be tactful, but it's so important to be near your children, to know what they're learning, because the time will come where they will come home with a word or a phrase or an idea that you never thought that they would bring into your home.
3: And sometimes you notice that those ideas, those words are so solidified in who they are. It's like you've been in the midst of a battle and you didn't even realize it, and you're long into the battle and you feel as though failure is just in front of you. When you think about the fact that you might set prohibitions or rules for your children in order to guard them from those influences that can creep in, you might think about the fact that your children might get offended. You mentioned that just a moment ago. And I would rather offend my children by doing the right thing than setting them up for failure and appeasing their selfish desires. Because each of us, if we're honest, a lot of times we have selfish, unguarded desires that God wants to shape and to mold. And it's our duty as parents not to appease our children, but to please God in the raising of our children. So while our children may think we're being hard by setting these rules and guidelines, they may think we're trying to ruin their fun. Oftentimes, when we listen to what God has written and what God has said, we'll be safe. The Bible says, train up a child in the way that they should go, and when they get old, they will not depart from it. So we're setting a foundation with the knowledge that the work that God begins in your child, he will complete it. It doesn't matter what it looks like in the midst of their journey when rebellion comes in and they want to stand up against the guidelines that you've set. Keep praying for your children. Keep trusting in the Lord that he will finish the work that he has started in them if you are planting those seeds in them when they're young. I remember an incident when I was younger with my mom. She had set a prohibition or a guideline. I was kicking a soccer ball outside of my grandparents' house, and she had told me that I was not to kick it against the house because I might break a window. But in my mind, as a child, I was thinking, well, I know how to play soccer. I'm pretty good. There's absolutely zero chance of me kicking the soccer ball and hitting a window.
2: The apple doesn't fall far from the tree.
3: Yeah, so our son is very much like this. So I cannot be too hard on him. But I remember I'm kicking it against the house. And then all of a sudden, my next kick, the ball goes up too high and straight through a glass window. I won't tell you the end of that story because I did receive a consequence. But at the end of the day, I still remember that because I remember the prohibition that my mom had given me. Now, if she had never said anything about it, I might have had a memory of me kicking a ball through a window. But I remember my mom taking time to tell me, don't do it. It's not worth it. So what are some of the modern equivalents to the forbidden fruit? I just mentioned one of them, you know, me as a child with the soccer ball. But what are some of the modern forbidden fruits that we encounter? Because it seems as though we're living at a time when the list of devices that we have that are being developed for consumers, it's just growing exponentially. Mm-hmm. You know, we're inundated by technology that's increasingly being used to perform our daily tasks. Yet, with all the apparent information and functionality that technology provides, there is something very important that technology cannot replace. It can't replace physical, meaningful interaction with our loved ones. How often have we seen the depiction of the modern family sitting in the same house with an earshot of one another, but they seldomly speak verbally to one another? And if anything, you might send a quick message by your smartphone to a family member who's in the same room or a nearby room. And so many of us, if we're honest, we tend to live separate lives from our family members in the same home.
2: Mm-hmm. I remember a time I used to listen to, it was a parenting group, and I would listen to, they would have a call where they'd have devotionals each morning. And I remember my daughter would be talking to me, and I would say, oh, I'd be thinking, can you be quiet? I'm trying to learn how to be a good parent. So I'm kind of missing the idea here. So often with the introduction of devices, parents allow technology and media not to only distract them, but also to raise their children. Mm-hmm. And if you thought a serpent talking from a forbidden tree was powerful, think about the flood of options that are presented to both adults and children on a daily basis. Mm-hmm. Sometimes it seems near impossible to escape the ads, the news headlines, the entertainment, and anything else that has been placed in the hands of consumers in this digital age.
3: But when you put your devices away and just listen to your spouse or your children talk, you'll quickly see how everything else gets hushed. And as the distractions are eliminated, a sacred bond is nurtured and developed. It's the same with God. When we get distracted by all of the things that life throws at us, we find it harder to hear or discern the voice of God speaking to us.
2: And then we also find ourselves distant and disconnected from the source of our joy, happiness, and contentment. Mm-hmm. But there is a quote from the book, From Heaven with Love, that says, everyone needs a personal experience in obtaining a knowledge of the will of God. We must individually hear Him speaking to the heart. When I love this quote, when every other voice is hushed and in quietness we wait before Him, the silence of the soul makes more distinct the voice of God. Here alone can true rest be found. The soul thus refreshed will reveal a divine power that will reach men's hearts.
3: Amen. Imagine if we paused far more often than we do, just to interact with our loved ones, parents talking, and even playing with their children, spouses getting off their phones and finding their entertainment, and listening to the thoughts and feelings of one another, our homes would become that much more of a little heaven on earth.
2: And I just want to, you know, give a little empathy to moms and dads too. You know, we get busy and sometimes it's so tempting to just sit our children in front of a TV or even listening to an audio, which we have done, so that we can just get the things done that we need to do without distraction.
3: Mm-hmm. Even with like housework, you might want to just get things done.
2: Right.
3: But at the same time, we have to realize that there's an important element that we must incorporate our children in these activities. There's actually another quote from Child Guidance that says, make the life of your children pleasant and at the same time teach them to be obedient and helpful, bearing small burdens as you bear larger ones. Educate them to habits of industry so that the enemy will not make a workshop of their minds. Give your children something to think of, something to do, that they may be fitted for usefulness in this life and in the future life. From their earliest years, they should be trained to carry their share of the home burdens. They should be taught that obligations are mutual. They should also be taught to work quickly and neatly. I know it's sometimes hard to get that neat part down, but teach your children to work quickly and neatly. This education will be of the greatest value to them in after years, and I would say for eternity.
2: Mm-hmm. And there's another quote that says that mothers should do their duties joyfully. Mm-hmm. And if our children see us doing it joyfully, then they would hopefully joyfully come and help us. And then the burden wouldn't seem as much. And I was going to say, yet moms attempted to do, set their children in front of a screen to have this time alone. But the moments are fleeting. We have to learn to enjoy these moments, teach our children as we're doing things, and then we'll find a lot more joy in these things.
3: Is something that's a huge temptation for families today. That's something that, each of our households need to come to terms with, and it's neglecting family worship. Mm. Because coupled with the idea of spending quality time together, leisure time together, we must, even more so, covenant to spend spiritual time together. Because if we're honest, the trends that we're seeing in the church are alarming. There's actually an article that I recently saw from AdventistToday.org. It was actually a critique of some statistics that were put out by Dr. David Trim, who's the director of the Office of Archives, Statistics, and Research at the General Conference of Seventh-day Adventists. The article was talking about the neglect of family worship in the home, or the statistics on family worship. And it said that in 2013, only 36% of respondents had family worship daily. And even those who experienced it more than once a week were below 60% of the total. Moreover, 1 in 6 respondents reported that they had never had family worship. In 2018, the proportion that answered that they had never had daily worship rose to 21%. And also the proportion who reported family worship several times a week decreased. But one of the most notable points from this survey was that a number of people were asked the question whether or not they remember having morning and evening worship with one or more parents habitually. And the response was less than 50% of those people who were asked remember having habitual family worship morning or evening with one or more parents.
2: Wow.
3: And so Dr. David Trim said that the responses suggest that regular family worship is not only uncommon today, but that it hasn't been common for some considerable time. Mm. Today, Satan is doing everything he can to keep the members of the family separate and focused on everything else in the world, but each other, and most importantly, God. And this includes leisure time and spiritual time. And so we must covenant with God that we're going to spend more time with our spouses, spend more time with our children. Because when we're separate, we leave ourselves in the same position that Eve was in.
2: Mm-hmm.
3: We open ourselves to the temptations of the enemy. We can sometimes become overwhelmed when we realize that temptations are coming to our families from every direction. And with that sense of overwhelm comes the temptation to give up. God doesn't want us to give up. There's hope in the midst of our dejected feelings. It says in 1 Peter 4, verse 12 and 13, it says, "Beloved, do not think it strange concerning the fiery trial which is to try you, as though some strange thing happened to you, but rejoice to the extent that you partake of Christ's sufferings, that when his glory is revealed, you may also be glad with exceeding joy." So as we behold Christ in the wilderness, resisting temptation, he did it as an example for us.
2: That's so encouraging. So this passage shows us that the glory of God can be revealed in our homes, mm-hmm. even in the midst of temptation. Mm-hmm. And according to Exodus 34, that glory includes mercy, mm-hmm. grace, goodness, truth, and forgiveness that seem hard in and of themselves. But when we trust in God, we follow His word, it becomes that much easier when we live our lives with Him. So until next time, remember that past failures and pitfalls in your home life do not have to become a life sentence. We can each take steps to try to rebuild what has been broken and to redeem what has been lost. God is just waiting to make each of our homes a little heaven on earth.
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9: Welcome to Reverse Diabetes Naturally. I'm Dr. David DeRose, president of Compass Health Consulting, and your host for this exciting journey into simple things you can do to make a difference with diabetes. You might even be wondering, why speak about diabetes? How important is it? Well, no doubt if you've tuned in to this episode, you're thinking about this condition. Diabetes is indeed one of the leading metabolic conditions in the world. If you look at the statistics, diabetes is one of America's great epidemics. And it's largely due to rising numbers of individuals with what we call type 2 diabetes. Let's just stop right here and give a few definitions. I can remember in the old days when I was in medical school, there was no such thing as type 1 and type 2 diabetes. We spoke about children developing juvenile diabetes and adults having what? Adult onset diabetes. But those definitions, those terms, became actually confusing when we started finding young people developing what looked very much like the same type of diabetes we saw in adulthood. Thus, the name type 2 diabetes was assigned to the type of diabetes that occurs as a result of what we call insulin resistance. It's insulin not working the way it should in the body. We'll speak more about that in this presentation. On the other hand, the juvenile diabetes was given type 1 diabetes. Type 1 diabetes is an autoimmune process typically. In other words, the body is attacking itself. In this case, it's attacking the islet cells or the beta cells, the producing cells in the pancreas that make insulin. Type 1 diabetes can actually occur in adulthood, although it's not as common. What we're seeing today is an epidemic in the Western world, like in the United States, that's being driven by diabetes of the type 2 variety. If you actually look at just how broad the scope of that epidemic is, it really is staggering. Some 25 million Americans have the condition. That amounts to 8% of the population. This actually represents a 26% increase from 2005. 7 million of those 25 million individuals are undiagnosed. You say, wait. How would we know how many people are not diagnosed with diabetes? Well, it's simply based on population data. For example, experts will do a screening event in some region, and they'll find that there are X number of people who have diabetes who didn't know it. And what that amounts to is about 27% to 30% of those who have diabetes are unaware that they have the condition. If you were to look at it in other ways, roughly 11% of Americans over 20 have diabetes. And by the time we get to the age of 65 and older, over one quarter of the U.S. population have diabetes. As far as the impact of diabetes, there are different ways to calculate death statistics in the United States, but one way assigns diabetes as the seventh leading cause of death. At any given age, people with diabetes are about twice as likely to die as people who don't have the condition. There are human costs to diabetes that far transcend the numbers. Think about it this way. Even if someone does not die from diabetes, they're likely to have serious complications that affect their ability to live and to have high quality existence from day to day. The most common diabetic complication is diabetic nerve damage, technically known as diabetic neuropathy. 60% to 70% of people with diabetes have mild to severe forms of nerve damage. Why this is so important is because it can influence sensation in the hands and feet. You might say, well, what difference does it make if I can't feel that well? Well, it can make a huge difference. One of the big problems with loss of foot sensation is increased risk for foot damage. And I'm thinking of things that may sound fairly innocuous if you're not a health professional, like a little sore on your foot. The problem is, a little sore that you're unaware of can become a big sore. And because in diabetes, healing is often impaired, it's a little sore, something that may seem insignificant, that often sets the stage for foot and leg amputations. Other things that can be caused by diabetic neuropathy include digestive problems. After all, your digestive system is controlled by nervous system input from the brain and also from what we call the autonomic or automatic nervous system. When that's not functioning properly, you can have digestive problems. Some of these nerve-related problems may not seem all that significant if you're not dealing with them. But I've had patients who couldn't work because of burning pain in their legs. I've had patients who could not sleep because of severe diabetic neuropathy symptoms. It's not just loss of sensation, you see, it's abnormal sensation as well. But come back to that impaired sensation equation and the connection with amputations. Are you aware that some 60 to 80,000 amputations occur each year in the United States because of diabetes alone? That's right. About 60% of all non-traumatic lower limb amputations are caused by diabetes. Well, nerve problems can affect quality of life, but so can vision. If you look at the leading cause of blindness among adults 20 to 74 years of age, you are looking diabetes square in the face. Some 12 to 24,000 new cases of blindness each year in America from diabetes. Diabetes, you see, causes damage to small blood vessels. If those small blood vessels are in the back of the eye, you will get something called diabetic retinopathy. Some 4.2 million Americans with diabetes over the age of 40 have significant diabetic neuropathy. 750,000, in that range, two-thirds to three-quarters of a million people actually have retinopathy so bad that they are at significant risk of severe vision loss. Now, the good news, before we go much further, is simply this. Diabetic complications can be reversed. I have seen people with diabetic neuropathy have their neuropathic symptoms dramatically improve. I've seen people with diabetic retinopathy, eye problems, dramatically improve. Even diabetic nephropathy, kidney problems. Early on, there is some evidence that you could slow the progression, maybe even reverse it some. How do you do it? That's what we're talking about in this presentation. We're talking about reversing diabetes naturally. I'll just be honest with you. The foundation for reversing diabetes naturally is lifestyle. Lifestyle practices are powerful in reversing this disease state. If you've tuned in to any of our other presentations in the Life Start series, you realize that there is a powerful mnemonic, a memory device, which is actually technically called an acronym, that helps us remember 9 natural therapies, 9 natural strategies that can help us reverse a host of disease processes. Diabetes is included on that list. Before we go any further, speaking about diabetes, its reversibility and strategies, I want to just take time to help you see the big picture, and that is Life Start. Let me just quickly walk you through the Life Start elements. The L stands for liquids. Our choice of beverages has a role in diabetes, whether we develop it, if we have it, how well it's controlled. Liquids are important in diabetes. The I in Life Start stands for interpersonal relationships. Being connected with other people is a powerful health-giving factor. It can help you with your diabetes. If you have social support, if you're socially connected with people, you will actually tend to do better with this condition. The F stands for foods. We're going to take a look at what dietary choices are the most important as far as reversing diabetes naturally. And then we have the E. E stands for exercise. Exercise is of vital importance as we're dealing with the diabetic state. Start. Life Start. L-I-F-E. S is for sunshine. Let me tell you something interesting about sunshine, because we're not going to speak all that much about it in this presentation. Vitamin D is important, actually, in helping the immune system function optimally. One of the places in the world that is really challenged when it comes to sunshine is Scandinavia. Some years ago, they started giving children supplements of vitamin D, infants, and what they found is they were able to dramatically decrease the rate of type 1 diabetes. So, if you are making this connection, autoimmunity, type 1 diabetes, vitamin D has a role in it, and the sunlight is probably the single best way to make vitamin D. Problem is, if you live in Scandinavia, or if you're stationed in Antarctica, you're not going to get much sunshine during the winter months. You need to take a vitamin D supplement. Let's move on with the Life Start acronym. T stands for temperance. Temperance is the concept of doing good things in moderation, but totally avoiding those things that are harmful. We'll speak about that to some extent in this presentation. A is for air, fresh air. If you've heard me speak about this subject in other settings, you'll know the biggest pollutant as far as human health consequences is nothing that any factory does. It is cigarette smoke. If you're a smoker, You're exposing your body to chemicals that are actually impairing your entire metabolic picture, and diabetes is among the risk factors, that's right, of individuals that smoke. You're increasing your risk of that condition. Let's go on now. We've just got a few more elements in the acronym, then we'll come back and we'll give you a bigger picture. We've talked about life. We've talked about S-T-A-R for rest. Are you aware that if you're cutting yourself short on sleep, that you will ramp up your stress hormone levels? And as stress hormone levels go up, guess what? So do blood sugars. Higher stress actually puts you in a state that predisposes you to diabetes. I'll just be honest with you. I have seen patients with diabetes. Main risk factor was undiagnosed. It was sleep apnea. That's right. If you have a problem with snoring and you actually stop breathing at night, you may be oblivious to it, but have someone observe you. If you stop breathing at night, this is a hallmark of sleep apnea. That's actually what sleep apnea is. It means you stop breathing or you have no breathing. A means without. Pnea refers to breathing. And so when you stop breathing multiple times throughout the night, which is the characteristic of that sleep apneic state, your brain is arousing multiple times through the night. You may not wake up, but your sleep is interrupted, the stress hormone levels are higher, and that in and of itself can set the stage for diabetes. So adequate rest is important. That's just one illustration of it. And then the last point that I like to talk about is trust in divine power. See, that's the last point I like to talk about because there's a part of my life, a time in my life where I thought that there really was no spiritual being that was willing to guide us and help us. As a physician, I realize this is so important today. I've seen my patients get significant help from realizing that there is a loving creator who wants to aid them in the process of lifestyle change. That's not what you believe? Listen, I have nothing to urge. I'm just saying spirituality has powerful health-giving benefits, especially in the area of lifestyle change, and that's the focus in LifeStart. We want to help you change things that will help you, at least in this case, reverse diabetes. Well, with that background, let me extend the dialogue just a little bit, because some of you tuning in may be saying, I don't have diabetes. Why am I watching? You need to be concerned. Everyone needs to be concerned about diabetes, and let me tell you two reasons why. Even if you don't have diabetes today, there's a very high likelihood you have a condition called pre-diabetes. That's right, pre-diabetes. Pre-diabetes is a state before you develop diabetes. You have higher blood sugars than optimal, but you have not yet reached the criteria for diabetes. Let me illustrate that with fasting blood sugar. If your fasting blood sugar is below 100, most people consider that simply normal. I actually consider normal below 80. And between 81 and 99, I consider that, you know, higher normal. And once you get to 100, everyone says this is abnormal. We use the definition impaired fasting glucose. That's the terminology that's been used for years. But that didn't really stick with lay people. So we switched to the term of pre-diabetes. So if you're in the range of 100 to 125 for fasting blood sugars, that means the blood sugar when you wake up in the morning, then you have pre-diabetes. If your blood sugars are running 126 and above fasting, that meets the definition of diabetes. There's also criteria for blood sugar 2 hours after a meal where you could also be in the pre-diabetic state. If you want more information, we have some additional details in our free resource. We have a study guide that goes along with this. You can access that at LifeStartSeminars.com. And by the way, if I went through that memory device, the LifeStart acronym too quickly, or even if you felt I went through it at just the right pace, but you want more information, you can also get a free ebook on LifeStart right there at LifeStartSeminars.com. Well, let's talk then about why you need to be concerned if you've got pre-diabetes. You may not even be aware of it, but pre-diabetes actually affects some 25 to 35% of the U.S. population looked at across the board. As we get into our 60s and beyond, you're talking about in the range of half the population with pre-diabetes. So we need to be concerned about this situation. The message is simply this: with the LifeStart principles, you can reverse the pre-diabetes state. In fact, what the research indicates is that two of those life start principles, more than any other, are especially powerful in reversing the pre-diabetic state. It was looked at in what was called the Diabetes Prevention Program. What they found is simply this. Take one element in life start, and that's exercise. In that research, it was 30 minutes a day of moderate physical exercise. And then they combined that with the F and the L, the liquids and the foods, because that's where we get our calories. What they were focusing on is helping people lose 5 to 10% of their body weight. If that happened, if you just lost it, think about this now. If you weigh 200 pounds, let's say you're 5'2", your ideal weight maybe is as high as 120, you're a young lady, you weigh 200 pounds and you say, wow, I gotta lose 80 pounds. You don't have to lose the whole 80 pounds to get benefit. If you're 200 pounds, 5% weight loss would be how much? That's right, 10 pounds. So you drop those 10 pounds and you do that and you combine it with 30 minutes of exercise daily. Of course, the exercise is going to help with the weight loss. You've made some dietary changes likely as well. Maybe left off the soft drinks. If I want to talk about one thing in this presentation, well, we'll talk about it right now. If you want to look at a cause of diabetes, many, many researchers are pointing their fingers at soft drinks, the high fructose corn syrup, the really concentrated amount of calories in those beverages. You just leave those things off and you're going to get a tremendous aid in losing weight. And if you lose weight, it's going to help you whether you have diabetes, whether you have pre-diabetes, or whether you're in the group of people that are simply at risk for diabetes without even having pre-diabetes yet. So focus on things like water as a beverage, zero calories in water, and stay away from those soft drinks, especially those that are sweetened with caloric sweeteners. Okay, okay. So

In the diabetes prevention program, 30 minutes of exercise a day, moderate physical activity, 5 to 10% weight loss, it led to a 58% decreased risk of developing diabetes. I mean, this is powerful. You can keep diabetes from ever coming into your household by simply following the LifeStart principles. Two of the most important, you caught it, foods and exercise. And don't forget the liquids, because they're often a significant source of calories. Well, let's hasten on at this point and mention one other very important group that needs to be concerned. If you have a family history of diabetes, you are an individual who should be especially concerned about all that we're speaking about. And even if you don't have a family history, if you're carrying extra weight, if you're inactive, all of these things are risk factors for type 2 diabetes. And what we're trying to encourage you to do is simply catch the message, grab lifestyle by the, just hold on to it, however you grab it, and say, I am going to make these LifeStart changes so that I will not be affected by diabetes. Let me just make one other point here. You know, there are some people who have been genetically gifted with a very, very good pancreas. Their pancreas is so good that no matter how bad their insulin resistance, that means no matter how difficult it is for insulin to get its job done, the pancreas will just produce more and more insulin. They're going to never develop diabetes. But the problem is, if you're not following these LifeStart principles, and you're going to have more insulin resistance. Insulin's not going to work the way it should. And just because your pancreas can ramp up the insulin production, and you never get diabetes, just because you never develop diabetes, doesn't mean there aren't problems. Because insulin resistance, even if you never develop diabetes, tends to lower your good cholesterol. The HDL goes down. The bad cholesterol, the LDL, becomes more damaging. Another bad blood fat, triglycerides, rises. Are you hearing this? If you have problems with your blood fats, it may result, maybe the result, of insulin resistance. Well, all of us need to be concerned. All of us need to be concerned about this very important epidemic that is affecting Americans. And whether we have diabetes, pre-diabetes, or whether we just are in danger of developing diabetes, we need to be concerned. The insulin-resistant state is a state that really sets us up for significant problems. And I want to encourage you to catch the important message from all that we're saying. We need to take action. Let's go now to a real living history example of how diabetes, insulin resistance, conditions can be kept at bay. We're going to look at a population that has some of the highest rates of diabetes in the world, and where researchers have learned the power of lifestyle perhaps as nowhere else. Some of you may know I host a weekly radio show called American Indian Living. I'm working with people of Native American ancestry on a regular basis. And you may not be surprised to know that one of the world's most diabetic-prone peoples are those of Native American descent. In the famous Strong Heart Study that looked at Native Americans, looking at populations of Native Americans in three regions of the U.S., in the Dakotas, in Oklahoma, and in Arizona, they found in this study of adults that about one-third of the Native Americans living in North and South Dakota had diabetes. 40% of those in Oklahoma had the condition, and two-thirds of those in Arizona had diabetes. Why such staggering rates? Is it something just about Native Americans that they have to have diabetes? The evidence says no. Actually, some amazing data from the Gila River Indian Reservation, we'd say in the Phoenix area today, back around the turn of the last century, around 1900, we have good data that goes back then. Only a single case of diabetes among 4,000 individuals on that reservation. Some 40 years later, 21 individuals, population had not changed much, but the incidence of diabetes, the prevalence of diabetes, the number of people affected had dramatically increased 20-fold, but it was still less than 1% of the population with diabetes. Today, if you go to the Gila River Indian Reservation, you look

0: those over 35 years of age, 50% will have diabetes. What this indicates is not a disease that is just from genetics. Yes, Native Americans in populations like the Pimas are genetically predisposed, but lifestyle is superimposed on it. How do we know? A wonderful study published back in the 90s in the journal Diabetes Care looked at people of Pima ancestry. You see, there are Pima Indians living in Arizona as well as living in Mexico. We know by actual genetic measurements, by historical observations, by language similarities, these are cousins. But what is so fascinating is these two populations live very differently. The Native Americans of Pima ancestry living in Arizona are very much less active than their peers, their cousins in Mexico. Very physically active living in rural Mexico, those Pimas are. Then we look at diet. Diet is fascinating. High fiber diet. Very little in the way of animal products characterizing the diet of those in Mexico. High animal product intake in the Arizona Pimas, lots of animal fat in the diet, over 40% by some measurements. Are you starting to get the picture? Two populations, genetically similar, lifestyle very different, exercise different, dietary factors different. What do we see when it comes to diabetes? If you look at the Mexican Pima women in that study, about 1 in 10 of relatively young women in their 30s had diabetes. It was about 4 times that much in the Arizona Pima women. If you look at the Mexican Pima men in their 40s, only about 6% had diabetes, compared to nearly 9 times as many, over 50% of the Arizona men with the condition. What all this tells us is that lifestyle largely drives diabetes. Yes, as one of my endocrinology professors told me in medical school, genetics can load the gun, but lifestyle pulls the trigger. Simple practices, as embodied in that Life Start mnemonic, can make a difference in preventing diabetes from ever occurring. Eating less animal fat, eating things that are lower in caloric density. That means more fruits and vegetables. Again, less animal products. Fasting. That's an application of temperance, not overeating. Fasting can be used under medical direction to help reset the metabolism in people with diabetes. Well, hopefully I've given you a window on what you can do to reverse the diabetic state. It's getting serious about your diet. It's getting serious about exercise. It's controlling stress. It's resting. It's, in short, Life Start. I have a whole 4-hour series on reversing diabetes naturally. Of course, I couldn't condense it into a single 30-minute presentation, but I've given you all the tools you really need to make dramatic changes in your lifestyle. If you do have diabetes and are taking medication, before making any dramatic changes, talk with your doctor, because your insulin needs change. Even if you're not taking insulin, you may be on oral medications that need to be readjusted. But we've got more resources for you if you need them. Like I said, we've got the study guide available for you. We've got my more extensive DVD series. We've got the program notes that go along with this. And we've got more information about other programs that can make a difference. One last thing you won't want to forget. We even have personalized help. We've got a health coaching program on the Life Start website. You tap into it all by going to lifestartseminars.com. For all of us with Life Start, I'm Dr. David DeRose, wishing you the very best success in addressing diabetes and its risk factors.
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5: Revelation, the time of the end, mysterious signs, strange happenings, confusing numbers. Are we facing a new world order and the mark of the beast? Are we living on a planet in upheaval? Are we on the verge of Armageddon? Revelation. What do all the signs in this mysterious book mean? Discover real answers. Revelation Speaks Peace with Sean Boonstra.
6: Good evening, everybody. What is the best way to study the Bible? Well, my answer would be read the whole thing. That was my first piece of advice. Read the whole thing. Now, if you've never really given Bible study any serious thought before, here's what I would recommend. First of all, always pray before you study the Word of God. Why? Well, the Bible tells us it was inspired by the Holy Spirit. Holy men of God wrote as they were inspired by the Holy Spirit. God authored the book. He's the one who knows the content best, and He knows His intent best. And I always start with prayer. Lord, this is Your book, and I need my mind to be clear, and I need You to guide me. So always pray before you study the Bible. Now, if you're just getting started, I would recommend start with one of the four Gospels. That would be my recommendation for getting started. My personal favorite is Matthew, because you've got the Sermon on the Mount and a whole bunch of parables and that kind of thing. Matthew or John, perhaps, and pay attention to Jesus and the things He says and the things He teaches, and particularly what He does for you at the cross of Calvary. Get there, because that is the focal point of the whole Bible, and then the rest of it kind of falls into place, the prophecies and so on. But get to know Jesus and the Gospels first. Find a good reading plan. You can just look for a Bible reading plan online and you'll find one. But I think I have one that shows how you can read from the four major sections of the Bible. You know, the history book, the history sections, the poetry and wisdom, the Gospels, the letters in the New Testament, and read a little from each of those sections every day, and what you find is that it connects you on similar topics in all four sections, and that's a good one. The other one that you want to do is read the Bible subject by subject. You want to read through it chronologically and read the whole thing, but the other thing you might want to do is avail yourself of a good concordance. There are four major ones: Strong's Concordance, Young's Concordance, Walker's Concordance, and Cruden's Concordance. And the founder of the Voice of Prophecy, HMS Richards, had a priority on those. He said, Strong's for the strong, Young's for the young, Cruden's for the crude, and Walk with Walker. That's why the way he sort of recommended it. But I nowadays, you can go to like BibleInfo.com or any of these places, and you can really look up every, you know, for example, you want to study the temple, so you look up every verse that deals with the temple, and you go through the whole Bible and read them all. And when you do that, you suddenly get the big picture. So those are some of the things, but always, always pray, because it's not just information. You're looking to where, God, can this apply to my heart and my walk with Jesus today? All right. Our topic tonight, the time of the end, part two. We'll be studying God's word, and we're going to take a moment to prepare our hearts for that, and let's bow our heads for prayer. Father in heaven, I know who I am and where I've come from. to imagine that any sinful human being could open the Bible and be faithful with it, it takes a miracle. And I'm asking that you would take a coal from heaven's altar tonight and touch my lips with it, so that what I speak is truth from your word, and that I'm faithful to what is in this book, that I represent Christ faithfully, and that our attention would be on him, not merely on prophetic symbols, but on Jesus. May our hearts be changed by him again tonight. May we feel that we are drawn closer to him. May our characters become more like his because we have spent time in the Bible. Forgive my sin. Make me fit to speak. And tonight, Lord, I ask that your angels would be walking through this auditorium, that the evil one would not be permitted anywhere near here, there would be no distraction, but that we could focus on Christ and hear him speak. And when he does, Lord, we will follow. And we ask it in Jesus' name. Amen. Tonight I want to pick up where I left off last night. And if you were here last night, you know that we covered a lot of material. And if you found it to be quite a bit to chew on, take heart. We're going to review some of it tonight as we keep going. And then when we come to the end, I'm going to present something that I think you're going to find fascinating. But before we get into the very heart of what we're going to study tonight, I want to set the table with a couple of important principles for understanding Bible prophecy, or for interpreting Bible prophecy. And the first one is a math lesson. This, let's say it is a number line. Remember number lines from like the second or third grade? And you remember telling your teacher you would never ever use this in real life? And here you are, 40 some years later, at Revelation Speaks Peace, and you need a number line. Here, let's pretend that this is a number line and that all the numbers on the left are negative numbers. Now, there's no zero in my number line. Do you see that? So the blue line will be zero. What does a blue line represent? It's zero. All the numbers on the right will be positive numbers. Now, let's give you a math problem. Not a hard one. What is negative 2 plus 3? It is 1. The answer would be 1. You start at negative 2 and you add 3, 1. The blue line is 0, so 2, 3. You end up in 1. It's really, really simple math. The number line helps. Now, let's pretend this is no longer a number line. Let's pretend that this is actually a date line, and everything on the left represents all the dates BC, and all the numbers on the right of the blue line represent AD. And let's do the same problem. Let's say it's 2 BC, and you add 3 years. What year will it be? Oh, how many say it's 1? That is not the correct answer. Why? Why? It is 2, and here's the reason why. I have absolutely played you tonight. There is no year zero. There never was. 1 AD came right after 1 BC. There never was a year zero. That's why I don't have a zero in there, just the blue line. 1 BC was followed by 1 AD. So if you start in 2 BC and add 3 years, 1, 2, 3. The answer is 2. It's the one time, you wish you'd known that in second grade. Teacher, I can prove that minus 2 plus 3 is 2. I even got that wrong. Did I get that wrong? No, I got that right. It is 2. Here's the reason. There just is no year zero. And so anytime you're calculating something, say somebody is born in 20 BC and they live to be 80 years old, what year did they die? Well, you'd automatically say, oh, they died in 60 AD. No, they didn't. They died in 61 AD. The rule is, every time you cross this line, you're going to see why we need this. Just add 1 to the total and it corrects for it. So what do you add every time you cross the line between BC and AD?
7: 1.
6: You add 1 and it solves the problem. Now, here's the second principle. The second principle that we're going to use tonight is that in Bible prophecy, a day represents a year, but only in Bible prophecy. Everywhere else, if it says it's a day, you know, that was the end of the day, it means a day. But in Bible prophecy, a day represents a year. How do I know that? Well, the other night, We talked about the persecution that happened under Diocletian, right? Diocletian issued an edict. He was under duress to do it. He issued an edict against the Christians in 303 AD. In the prophecy to the letter to the church of Smyrna that predicted the persecution that would happen, God tells the Christians that are being persecuted by the Roman Empire, you will have tribulation 10 days. Well, 10 days isn't very long, but the decree was issued in 303. Constantine reverses the decree in 313, 10 years later, meets with Diocletian and has it overturned. 10 days represents 10 years. A day in prophecy is a year. And you find that all through the Bible. Here's an explicit example of it in the book of Ezekiel. Judah has been sinning against God for 40 years, and God is going to tell them about it. And he tells Ezekiel, look, you have to lay on your side. For 40 days, I have laid on you each day for a year. So there are the two principles. Every time you cross from BC to AD, you add one to the total. And in Bible prophecy, a day represents what? You should have gotten that one right because it's still up there on the screen. When you cross from BC to AD, how much do you add to the total? One, and a day represents a year. Now let's review what we looked at last night, and we covered a lot of ground. Last night we looked at Daniel chapter 8, which we discovered was parallel to Daniel chapter 2. And in Daniel chapter 2, we had the head of gold, Babylon, chest and arms of silver, Persia, belly and thighs of brass or bronze, depending on the translation into English. Brass or bronze, that was Greece. The legs of iron, that is Rome. And then some of the iron continues into the feet, but their feet mixed with clay, and that represented the divided Roman Empire. That was Daniel 2. And what we discovered last night is that many of the prophecies of the Bible are parallel. They go over the same ground, but they add more detail every time they go over it. And that was true of Daniel chapter 8. It opens with Belshazzar, Babylon. He only gets a brief mention because, as you know, the empire collapses shortly after Belshazzar sits on the throne and Babylon is gone. Then Daniel has a vision and he sees a ram with two horns. And were the horns the same size, yes or no? No, one horn, bigger than the other. It is the Medo-Persian Empire. And we knew that because Gabriel goes and explains it. He says that's the Medes and the Persians, the ram with two horns. Then a goat, a he-goat, comes from the west with one big horn on his head. The horn is broken off and four more horns come up behind it. And we saw that represented Greece. And we knew it was Greece because Gabriel says, hey, that's Greece. It doesn't get any simpler than when Gabriel says, hey, it's Greece. And then we looked at the little horn and there was mind-boggling detail. And I cheated. I didn't cover it in explicit detail, but we'll come back to it. It represented the united and divided Roman Empire runs parallel with the legs and feet of the statue. And in every instance in this prophecy, Gabriel gives all kinds of detail, even naming names at times. But then there was one more part to the prophecy. You remember what that was? It was a prophecy of 2,300 days. Verse 14. He said to me, for 2,300 days, then the sanctuary shall be what? Cleansed. Now, this part was completely different. There are no beasts, there are no horns, nobody's conquering territory. It's just 2,300 days till the sanctuary is cleansed. And this is the only part of the vision that Gabriel doesn't give details on. He doesn't explain it. He says, Daniel, that part about the evenings and mornings, that part about the days, it's true. It's for way off in the future, so seal it up. And that's it. That's all he says. And if you remember from last night, Daniel gets really upset. He faints. He gets sick. He's astonished, he says. And he knows it's important, but he doesn't understand it. Did that mean that it's inexplicable? We can't understand it? Not at all. We actually started to look for clues, and we found some right in Daniel chapter 8. Clue number one came from verse 17. Understand, son of man, that the vision refers to the time of the end. This is a last day prophecy. It points us to the time of the end. No question about it. We found another clue in verse 19. For at the time appointed, the end shall be. an appointed time. We went and looked at the preaching of Paul in the book of Acts, and we discovered he did preach a time that's been appointed in the last days. He, God, has appointed a day on which he will judge the world in righteousness by the man whom he has ordained. Jesus, of course, we discovered too last night, is the judge. That's good news. Jesus is my judge. Clue number three we found in the text itself. It referred to the cleansing of the sanctuary. So we had three major clues. The time of the end, a time that's appointed, and we know that the judgment's been appointed, and the sanctuary is cleansed. And we started to put the pieces together last night to see if we could figure out exactly what this means. We looked for what we could discover. And as we started to examine, there was no doubt that God is pointing us to the Old Testament sanctuary. The Old Testament sanctuary is one of the biggest keys to unlock Bible prophecy. In fact, the language of Daniel 8 itself is a major, major clue. All the language in Daniel 8 is sanctuary language. Not only does it mention a sanctuary outright, not only does it talk about sacrifices and so on, but it also uses clean animals to describe the nations, a ram and a goat. Those are animals used in the sanctuary. Now, that's not always true. In Daniel 7, you'll see that God uses animals that are not used in the sanctuary, like a lion and a leopard and a bear and so on, but it's all clean animals here. There is no doubt God is saying, hey, look at the sanctuary. He has to say it like that to us, but in Daniel's day, they knew. They knew exactly where this was pointing. So last night, we went on a tour of the sanctuary. We started in the outer courtyard. It's all review now, but it's important to review this. We started at the altar of burnt offering, where the animals were sacrificed, their lives were laid down. Sinners would symbolically, Book of Hebrews is clear, no animal saved anybody. They were looking forward in faith to Jesus Christ, who is our only path to heaven. No other name under heaven given among men, whereby you may be saved, Acts chapter 4. But they symbolically confess their sin over the Lamb, and the Lamb pointed forward to Jesus. And then he takes their sins from them, just like Jesus. Our sins are put on Jesus. The Bible teaches he becomes sin for us, and the animal is sacrificed. The altar is a prophecy of the cross of Christ. Jesus takes our sins for us. Then there is the laver, and we studied that last night. The priests had to wash themselves before they could go inside the tabernacle, because inside the tabernacle was the very presence of God. And you cannot go into the presence of God without being cleansed by Jesus Christ. It's not possible. That's why the Bible says that when we confess our sins, God is faithful and just to forgive us our sins and to cleanse us from all unrighteousness. That was outside in the courtyard. Then we went inside and we looked inside the sanctuary, all review still. We saw the seven-branched candlestick, the only source of light. Jesus said, I am the light of the world. We saw the table of showbread with the 12 loaves, one for each of the tribes of Israel. Jesus said, I'm the bread that came down from heaven. I am the bread of life. The priest represents Jesus. The book of Hebrews tells us that Jesus is our high priest. Jesus said, no one takes my life from me. I lay down my life myself. He's not only the sacrificial victim, he is the priest. He gave his life willingly. Nobody abducted Jesus and hung him on a cross. He gave his life for us willingly because he wants us in the kingdom of heaven. Then we had the altar of burnt incense up against the veil. This room was called the holy place, behind the veil called the most holy place. And the altar of burnt incense, the smoke came from sweet smelling spices that were offered, and it went up over the veil into the most holy place. And in Revelation 8, I know I'm moving fast, but we want to cover it to make sure we're following along. It represents the prayers of God's people going before the throne of God. The Ark of the Covenant represented the throne of God. And actually, when they pitched camp, the very presence of God would come down and take up residence between these two cherubim, these two angels on the Ark of the Covenant. How do I know that the presence of God would be there? Well, the Bible tells me. Exodus chapter 25, God speaking to Moses. I will speak with you from above the mercy seat. I love that his throne is called the mercy seat. I will speak with you from above the mercy seat, from between the two cherubim, which are on the ark of the testimony. All through the Bible, especially in the book of Psalms, the Old Testament, God says, I dwell between the cherubim. The ark represents God's throne in heaven. Now, here's something really interesting. When Ezekiel chapter 28 talks about Lucifer falling from grace, there are two key passages that do that. Isaiah 14, Ezekiel 28. It calls Lucifer the covering cherub. These are covering cherubs on the Ark of the Covenant. They cover the Shekinah glory of God with their wings. Lucifer apparently fell from a very high position. He stood right next to the throne of God. It's fascinating. He's called the covering cherub. Now, the sanctuary is very important. It is one of the keys that unlocks the book of Revelation. I mean, let me just show you how prevalent the sanctuary is in the book of Revelation. If you don't study the sanctuary, you'll never understand Revelation, period. Revelation 11, 19. Then the temple of God was opened where? Where is it? In heaven. And the ark of his covenant was seen in his temple. Here's the ark of the covenant in heaven. It's the throne of God in heaven's sanctuary. Remember, the one on earth we studied, God showed Moses a plan, said, build this. And the book of Hebrews said that it was a copy and shadow of heavenly things. Revelation 1:13 at the beginning of the book. In the midst of the seven lampstands, John sees one like the Son of Man. Jesus appears with seven candlesticks right at the beginning of the book. And if you read the language, he's dressed like an Old Testament priest. It's sanctuary language. Revelation 5, verse 6. I looked, we studied this one a few nights ago. I looked, and behold, in the midst of the throne, there's the throne, and of the four living creatures, and in the midst of the elders, stood a lamb as though it had been slain. Where did they slay lambs? In the sanctuary. You need this background to really dig into this language. Revelation 8. Then another angel, having a golden censer, came and stood at the what? Altar, sanctuary language. He was given much incense that he should offer it with the prayers of all saints upon the golden altar which was before the throne. That's that small altar right in front of the veil where they burned the incense and it went up over the drapes. It's the golden altar before the throne. There was a veil in between, but its function was with the throne. The smoke went to the throne of God. Revelation 14. Another angel came out of the where? Angel came out of, I don't want to lose you yet. These are important. Another angel came out of where? Temple. The temple, crying with a loud voice to him who sat on the cloud. Thrust in your sickle and reap, for the time has come for you to reap, for the harvest of the earth is ripe. It's the second coming, and it uses sanctuary language. How? Well, do you remember the Feast of First Fruits? Right? Where they waved one sheaf of grain before the Lord. We talked about it last night. They found the first bit that was ripe and they waved it before the Lord, thanking him that the rest of the harvest would come. The second coming is often described as a harvest in the New Testament. In 1 Corinthians 15, 23, the Bible tells us Christ is our first fruits, and afterwards, the rest of us will be in the harvest when Jesus comes again. It's all sanctuary. It's all sanctuary language. Revelation 14 again. Then another angel came out of the temple, which is where? Where is it? It's in heaven. He also having a sharp sickle. And another angel came out from the altar, more sanctuary language, who had power over fire, and he cried with a loud cry to him who had the sharp sickle, saying, thrust in your sharp sickle and gather the clusters of the vines of the earth. It's harvest language for the second coming. When Jesus is about to come, they make an announcement in heaven's sanctuary. This is one of the biggest keys to the book of Revelation. I cannot underline this enough. You have to study the sanctuary because there is a sanctuary in heaven. The earthly one, the Bible is explicit, was built according to a blueprint, and it was a copy and a shadow of heavenly things. This language is not just in the book of Revelation either. Isaiah 6, Isaiah sees the throne of God. In the year that King Uzziah died, I saw the Lord sitting on a throne, high and lifted up, and the train of his robe filled the what?
7: Temple.
6: Where is God sitting on his throne? In heaven's temple. It was there again tonight in Psalm 11. This is one of the most dominant themes in the Bible. Now, Last night we studied the temple, we looked at the furniture, but we also studied the feasts and festivals. Anybody remember how many major festivals there were? Anybody? There were seven. You could almost guess at Revelation Speaks Peace at seven and be right most of the time. There were seven special feasts held every year, and those seven feasts showed us the complete work of Jesus for us. It gives us the work of Jesus for us from the day he dies on the cross and pays our penalty to the day that he comes again for his people. We're going to go quickly now. We did it in detail last night. There was the Passover feast. Christ, our Passover, is sacrificed. It is Jesus Christ giving his life for us. On the second day of the Passover was the Feast of Unleavened Bread. They had to remove all the yeast, all the leavening agents from their home because it was a symbol of sin. And when Jesus gives his life for us, he cleanses us of sin. On the third day, they had the Feast of First Fruits. That's where they did that wave sheaf offering. Thank you for the first bit of the harvest. The rest will come. It's Jesus rising from the dead. He's the first fruits of them that slept, Paul says. Then we had the Feast of Pentecost, which celebrated Mount Sinai, the Israelites getting to Mount Sinai and receiving God's Ten Commandment law, and fire comes down on that mountain on the day of Pentecost in the New Testament. As they're celebrating that, fire falls on the head of the disciples and they preach the gospel in the languages of all those present. It's the beginning of the New Testament church. Then we had a big, big break because there were no festivals through the summer months. Just like historically, we went through a long period of centuries where not much happens. We plunge into the Dark Ages, frankly. Then there was the Feast of Trumpets in the fall. They blew the trumpets and said, "You've got 10 days left. 10 days left. Why? Because in 10 days, they had the Day of Atonement, which was a solemn day of judgment. You had to have everything right with God, or you were removed from the people of God forever. Then you had the Feast of Tabernacles, which celebrated God bringing his people successfully into the promised land, just like he will when Jesus comes, and it's the second coming of Christ. It is the whole ministry of Jesus. Now that's all review. Then we slowed down and looked at the Day of Atonement, Yom Kippur. Here's what happened on that day. As we just mentioned, they blew the trumpet 10 days before. And everybody was supposed to search their hearts because you only had 10 days left till judgment. Leviticus 23:29. For any person who is not afflicted in soul on that same day shall be cut off from his people. Removed forever. Everything had to be right there, or you were removed from the camp. It was your final chance. It was a moment that you had to come clean. And they had a special ceremony to cleanse the temple. That is described in Leviticus 16. Then he shall make atonement for the holy sanctuary, and he shall make atonement for the tabernacle of meeting. Now, wait a minute. Why would a building need atonement? Buildings don't sin. People sin. People need atonement. So why a building? Leviticus 16 actually says they needed to cleanse it of the uncleanness of the children of Israel. Why? Well, when they offered those animals, the little lamb, and confessed their sins, it symbolically, the lamb took their sins from them, and it's carried inside day after day after day. The priest takes the blood into the temple. The uncleanness, it says in Leviticus 16, had to be cleansed once a year. It's symbolic. But even symbolically, sin does not dwell in the presence of God, so they cleansed it. How did that happen? One day a year, the high priest actually went into the most holy place. One day a year. On that day, they took two goats. One was called the Lord's goat, and they sacrificed the goat, and they took that blood into the sanctuary. The priest went right into the most holy place. Nobody does that but the high priest one day a year. There's an old legend, probably not true, but at least it reflects how seriously they took it. There's a legend that says that they actually attached a bell to the hem of the garment and a rope to his leg, and they would listen. Is everything okay in there? Because if everything wasn't right in the camp of Israel, the high priest would die, and nobody wants to go in and get him, so they want to pull him out with a rope. They took it that seriously. One day a year. This is mentioned in the book of Hebrews, too. Hebrews 9, verse 7, but into the second apartment, the most holy place. Into the second part, the high priest went alone once a year, not without blood. You can't get there without the blood of Jesus, which he offered for himself and for the people's sins. He went in once a year to cleanse the sanctuary of all that sin, and he does it on Yom Kippur, the time of judgment. And that ritual goes on year after year after year after year after year after year, and then Jesus dies on the cross. And on the day Jesus dies on the cross, there is a great earthquake, and an unseen hand rips the veil in two that hangs between the holy and the most holy place. Ripped in two. Why? Why would God reach in and rip that veil in two? It's because you don't need it anymore. The real Lamb of God has come and given his life at the cross of Calvary. You don't need the symbols anymore. It's like a boarding pass, right? You pay $400 for a boarding pass, and all you get is a piece of paper out of your inkjet printer. It's not worth anything. It's just a symbol of a plane ride. When you get on the plane and they close the door and take off, you can rip it up. You don't need your boarding pass anymore because they're not going to kick you off the plane for not having it, I think. It's a symbol of hand rips the veil in two. We don't need it now. We have the real Lamb, the real high priest, and all the attention is about to go to the real sanctuary. It was just a symbol. We have the real one in heaven. Hebrews 9. For Christ has not entered the holy places made with hands, that's the one the Israelites built, which are copies of the true, but into heaven itself, now to appear in the presence of God for us. We have the real Lamb and the real sanctuary. Now let's go back to the prophecy. Daniel 8:14. He said to me, for 2,300 days, then the sanctuary shall be cleansed. When did they do that? On the day of judgment. What in the world is Daniel getting at? Buckle your seatbelts. Because Gabriel doesn't explain anything in Daniel 8, but he comes back in Daniel 9. You got to remember, there were no chapters and verses in the original manuscript. We read to the end of a chapter and stop, because somebody put a number there in the Middle Ages. You've got to read the whole thing. And sure enough, Gabriel comes back. Daniel 9 opens with Daniel praying for understanding. He's astonished. I don't get it. And when he's finished praying, he gets a visitor. Guess who? Gabriel, whom I had seen in the vision at the beginning. What vision? The one he just had in Daniel chapter 8. Being caused to fly swiftly, reached me about the time of the evening offering. More sanctuary language. And he informed me and talked with me and said, oh, Daniel, I have now come forth to give you skill to understand. I'm going to explain it now. Don't you wish we had seen this last night? Read the whole thing. You should have gone home and read the whole book. I'm now going to help you. Daniel, I know you didn't get it. I saw you pass out, man. I saw you get sick and pass out, and you were astonished. But now I've come to explain it. And how does Gabriel explain it? Gabriel explains it by giving Daniel something he can hang his hat on. He gives him something to digest. He gives him something that modern-day Christians refer to as the 70-week prophecy. Now, before we dig into what Gabriel's about to say, let's remember our principles. When you cross the line from BC to AD, how many do you add?
8: One.
6: What does a day represent in Bible prophecy?
8: Two.
6: How many days are there in a week?
8: Seven.
6: Some of you had to think about that, and you were counting your toes, and you only had five, and I saw you switch feet. 7 days in a week. So a week would be how many years? 7 years. We have to move methodically and carefully tonight and let the Bible speak for itself, because we're about to look at something that for the last couple of generations has been tossed around in Christianity. Tossed around left and right. There's 1,000 books on it. But for the most part, we've lost track of how our ancestors for 1,800 years read this. Tonight I'm going to show you how for nearly 2,000 years Christians read this. For the most part, in recent generations, we've been reading it out of context, and so we're going to go slowly. We're going to look at it carefully. Daniel 9 and verse 24. Going to be a lot of math tonight. 70 weeks, says Gabriel. How many weeks?
8: 70.
6: How many weeks would that? How many days would that be in 70 weeks? Anybody know? 490. I did hear somebody say it over there. 490. That would be how many years? 490 years, right? A day is a? Here, just a test. Here we go. 70 weeks are determined for your people and your holy city. Daniel, 70 weeks are set aside for your people. Who are Daniel's people? The Jews. Which is Daniel's city? Jerusalem, right? And he says they are determined for your people and your city. And that word determined in Hebrew, oh, the Hebrew scholar, this is going to be on TV, and Hebrew scholars are always appalled at how I handle Hebrew. Chafak. That's the word, or a reasonable facsimile of the word. Do you know what it means? Set aside from, cut off of something else. He says 70 weeks are cut off of something else for your people. Well, what are they cut off of? What did he come to explain? He came to explain the bigger prophecy of Daniel 8. He said, I've now come to give you skill and understanding, and out of those 2,300 days, 70 weeks are cut out of it for your people. The Jews, Daniel's holy city, Jerusalem. 70 weeks, 490 days. A day represents what?
8: A year.
6: Here's what we've got so far. It looks like this. There's a 2,300-day prophecy. Daniel doesn't understand. So Gabriel comes back and says, I'll help you with this now. 490 of those are for your people in your city. That's pretty useful. But what we don't know is when it begins or when it ends. We've got no reference point. How do we figure it out? No problem. Gabriel's happy to help. Know therefore and understand, he says to Daniel, that from the going forth of the commandment to restore and to build Jerusalem unto Messiah the Prince. Who's Messiah the Prince?
8: Jesus.
6: That's Jesus. From the command to rebuild Jerusalem till Jesus shall be 7 weeks and 62 weeks. Now that's important. What's seven plus 62? You had to think about that. That's not a hard problem. There's no trick in it. What's 7 plus 62? 69. It's 69 weeks. The street shall be built again, and the wall, even in troublesome times. I want you to remember that 62 weeks, because you're going to see that language in a moment. He's saying from the command to rebuild Jerusalem until Messiah will be 69 weeks. This is unbelievable. What's 69 times 7? Just take 7 off the other total. It's 483. What's he saying? There'll be 483 years from the command to rebuild Jerusalem until Messiah the Prince. You can't fake this stuff. We know exactly when that decree came out. We know it historically. It's the 7th year of Artaxerxes, it says. 7th year was 457 BC. The command to rebuild Jerusalem. Now we have the beginning. Now it really is time, if you didn't buckle your seatbelts, to get them buckled. This is going to blow your hair straight back. 457 BC. We know when it starts, and it says 483 years, or the 69 weeks, takes us down to, go ahead, 27 AD. 27 AD. What is 27 AD? That happens to be the 15th year of Tiberius Caesar. And what happens in Tiberius Caesar's 15th year? In Luke chapter 3, Jesus is baptized at the Jordan River and begins his public ministry right on schedule. People have often said, why didn't Jesus do anything for the first 30 years of his life? And there's these conspiracy theories. Oh, he went to India and hid there. Nonsense. Everyone in Jerusalem said, we know this guy. It's the carpenter's son. We grew up with him. People say, well, it wasn't the age of majority yet. That is true. But there's another reason that he doesn't begin his public ministry until 27 AD. It's because it's not time yet. He steps into the river, the heavens open, and God says, this is my beloved son in whom I'm well pleased. And John points to him and says, the Lamb of God who takes away the sin. He shows up exactly on time. Everybody could know that Messiah had come. It was exactly the right time. And there were people in those days that knew it was time. 27 AD. Now that's 483 years. It gets it exactly right. But the whole thing is not 483 years. The whole thing is 490 years. And that would take us down to 34 AD. Anything happen in 34 AD? You'd have to expect something. And the answer is yes. In that year, the National Council rejects the final appeal of a deacon by the name of Stephen, who in his sermon points them to the heavenly sanctuary. Read it. It's in Acts chapter 7. He describes it, and he describes the whole history of God with his people, and they stone him to death, and they reject his final appeal. And a great persecution starts, it says, and the believers are scattered all over the place. And there's a young guy sitting there holding the coats, Saul of Tarsus. And he's knocked off his horse by Jesus one day and becomes the apostle, not to Jerusalem, but to the Gentile nations. 490 years are set aside for your people, Daniel. At the very close of it, suddenly the gospel goes with power to the whole Gentile world. Jesus said in Matthew 21, he warned everybody, you're running out of time. He knew the prophecy of Daniel 9. The vineyard's going to be rented out to someone else, is his language. Matthew 21, verse 43, he's pleading with tears in his eyes, please, the kingdom of God's going to be taken to you and given to a nation that'll bear the fruit. Now the gospel goes directly to the Gentiles. I mean, it was always what God intended. In Isaiah, it says, you're to be a light to the Gentiles, he said to Israel. And it wasn't happening, so God just bypasses it and picks Saul of Tarsus, the least likely candidate on earth to carry the gospel to the whole world. And today, because of that, we can all be Israelites, all of us. It's not a genetic thing anymore. You can be a descendant of Abraham. You can get in on the covenant. Galatians 3:29, if you are Christ's, then you are Abraham's seed and heirs according to the promise. If you're in Jesus, you are Abraham's descendant. That's what the Bible says. Romans 2, verse 28. For he is not a Jew who is one outwardly, nor is circumcision that which is outward in the flesh, but he is a Jew who is one inwardly, and circumcision is that of the heart. Look, Israel's always going to have a special place in God's heart. But the distinction between Jew and Gentile is not there. We are all now in Christ, God's people. Israel was supposed to bring the Gentiles into the covenant family, and now God just went and did exactly that. We have all been, in the language of Paul, grafted in. Romans 10, for there is no difference between Jew and Greek. For the same Lord over all is rich unto all that call upon him. Distinction's gone. The 490 years for Daniel's people have come to a close, and it goes out. The time was up. Stephen is stoned, and the gospel goes out. So here's what we have so far. The 490 years happened exactly right. From the decree to rebuild Jerusalem till Messiah the Prince, bang on schedule. To the close of the time of Daniel's people, right on schedule. But there's more detail. It gets even better. Daniel 9:26. After the 62 weeks, do you remember it was 7 plus 62? Do you remember that? Sometime after that, Messiah, who's Messiah? Jesus shall be cut off, but not for himself. When was Jesus cut off for other people? I mean, it literally says his life is taken. That's at the cross of Calvary. And the people of the prince who is to come shall destroy the city and the sanctuary. Now you want to read this very, very carefully. It said that sometime after that 62 weeks, Messiah would be cut off, crucified. And then sometime after that, someone would come and destroy the city and the sanctuary. Did that happen after the crucifixion of Jesus? Absolutely. Jesus said, not one stone will be left upon another. And sure enough, an outside people did come, the Romans under Titus, and took the whole temple apart. After that, Messiah will be crucified. Then the temple comes down. It's easy. When was Messiah cut off after the 62 weeks? At the cross of Calvary. It's absolutely right. Sometime after those first 483 years, the 69 weeks, after the 62, because it's 7 plus 62, it happens exactly right. Jesus is crucified sometime after that. But it gets even more specific. How much time is there between 27 AD and 34? 7 years. 1 week, right? 7 years. Now I want you to listen to this. Then he shall confirm a covenant with many for 1 week. Let me ask you this, because there's a lot of confusion today about this that has come up in recent generations. Who is the subject of this prophecy? Jesus, Messiah the Prince. He shall confirm a covenant with many for 1 week. It's the final stretch in this time for Daniel's people. But in the middle of the week, he shall bring an end to sacrifice and offering. Who brought the sacrificial system to an end? The day he died on the cross, the veil was torn in two and it wasn't needed anymore. Right in the middle of the week, spring of 31 AD. We know that's bang on accurate. Jesus brings an end to the sacrifice. His disciples stay in Jerusalem for the next 3.5 years, and then the gospel goes to the Gentile nations. It all happens right on time. Now let me address something, because I know there are some questions in some minds, because I had the very same question once upon a time. In recent generations, just in recent generations, by the way, some people have taken this 70th week and they've chopped it off from the prophecy, stuck it down at the end of time, and said it's the Antichrist who makes a covenant with God's people. When does Antichrist ever make a covenant with God's people? The subject is Messiah the Prince. There's no question about it. Some people say the 70th week, we're going to chop that off and stick it way down at the very end of time. But let me ask you a really simple question. What number comes after 69? Normally. 70. Let's say that I invite you to come visit me at my house and I live, what's the interstate here? 34? 35? 35. I live 70 miles down 35, and what you want to do is get off at Easy Street, the exit. Not Easy Street, I don't live on Easy Street. Straight Street, that's where I want to live. Right? And you say, okay, I'm going to come. And you know that if you're going to drive 70 miles, it should take what, 45 minutes? Right? Roughly? We're out on the prairie here. Things happen. You pick up speed. All right, an hour. It's going to take an hour to get out there. And you drive and you drive and you drive, and you've been driving for 3 hours and you still haven't seen the exit for Straight Street. So you give me a call on the cell phone. Hey, Sean, I thought you said you were 70 miles out. I said, I am, but the part I didn't tell you is that there's 2,000 miles between the 69th and the 70th mile. Doesn't make sense. And what we've done to this doesn't make sense. We've only done it in recent generations. There is nothing in the language that says chop it up and spread it out. 70 still comes after 69, the 70th week. And the amazing thing is it fits. You don't have to do violence to it. It describes exactly what happened. But let's finish it, because there's still some people who think the Antichrist is in the very last verse. Daniel 9:27. And on the wing of abominations, that sounds rough, shall be one who makes what? What will he do? Make what? Desolate, even until the consummation, which is determined, is poured out on the desolate. What was left desolate? The temple was left desolate. Matthew 23, in a final appeal, Jesus is weeping over the city of Jerusalem. How often I've sent my prophets to you. I have tried and tried. Behold, your house is left to you desolate. Who did that? The Romans did that. Look, it fits exactly the way it reads. There's a parallel structure there. The prophecy tells us that at some point after those 62 weeks, Messiah would be cut off. Crucifixion happened right on time. After that, a people, a prince and a people would come and destroy the temple. Happened exactly the way that it was predicted. It says those two points. But in the Bible, often we have parallel things. You see it in the book of Psalms a lot. Point A, point B, and then it repeats itself. The next thing it says is Messiah puts an end to the sacrifices. He's the one who confirms the covenant. God had a covenant with Israel, nobody else. He confirms the covenant, he puts an end to sacrifices, and after that, someone comes and makes the temple desolate. That's exactly how it reads. It predicts the crucifixion and then the destruction of the temple and the whole thing. I mean, we don't even need the temple now anymore, because the real temple is heaven and the real priest has come. The real Lamb of God has come, and all of our attention ought to be on Jesus in heaven's sanctuary. This is a prophecy where Gabriel says to Daniel, there's only 490 years left for your people. And after that, the temple even came down. There is no need to chop this in pieces, because it makes sense. I had a preacher friend who used to tell me, if the plain sense makes good sense, seek no other sense, or you end up with nonsense. Look at it carefully. Here's the whole thing. Predicts Jesus, 490 years for Daniel's people in Daniel's city. All happens right on schedule. Gabriel has come back and solved the problem for us. And he told us that that section of it was cut out from the 2,300 years. Now the math is easy. Remember to add one and you cross zero, and it takes you down to the middle of the 19th century. 1844, in fact. That probably shouldn't come as a surprise. When we looked at the seven seals, the last sign fell in 1833. Do you know what it means? We're already there. Already underway. The books are open. The angels are getting ready. We're already in the last phase. It's described in Daniel 7.

I grew up, I was always told Jesus will come, drag you off, and stick you in the judgment. It's not that way at all. Judgment is done when Jesus comes. Because in Daniel 7, the very next event is Jesus receiving his kingdom. I saw the night visions, and behold, one like the Son of Man came. Oh, I'm so glad it's the Son of Man that Jesus identifies with us. One like the Son of Man came with the clouds of heaven and came to the Ancient of Days, and they brought him near before him. And there was given him dominion and glory and a kingdom that all people, nations, and languages should serve him. His dominion is an everlasting dominion which shall not pass away, and his kingdom that which shall not be destroyed. That's the stone. And he gets it right after the judgment. God's kingdom lasts forever. Jesus receives it when the books are closed. We're almost done. Earth is on borrowed time. After the judgment hour, Jesus comes. We don't know the day or hour, but you must be sensing that we're running out of time. History is over. When Jesus comes, the Bible says, "Behold, I come quickly, and my reward is with me to give every man according as his work shall be." How could Jesus bring all the rewards? It's because when he comes, the judgment is done. Over. At some moment, the world will know that the judgment has begun. Revelation 14, a final message to the world. And I saw another angel fly in the midst of heaven, having the everlasting gospel to preach unto them that dwell on the earth, and to every nation and kindred and tongue and people, saying with a loud voice, "Fear God and give glory to him, for the hour of his judgment will come." No. Has come. The world can know. At some point, the world will know. Folks, there really is a last moment. There really is a final phase. There really is a time of the end. And we're already there. And Jesus' kingdom is coming. No pain, no suffering, no death. It's all true. Jesus came the first time exactly as predicted. There are hundreds of prophecies of the first coming of Christ. Everybody in his day could have easily known it was him. We just saw another compelling one tonight. Everything predicted in the sanctuary has come to pass. All of the predictions of Jesus have come to pass. Everything we've seen so far, Daniel 2, Revelation 6, it's all come to pass. It's all been accurate and right. Jesus came the first time exactly as predicted, and I promise you, he's coming the second time exactly as predicted. He's really coming again. God is not going to let suffering last forever. You're his child. He sees it. My question for you tonight is simple. Where are you with Jesus at this moment? Where are you with him? You need the blood of Christ. There's no other way home. Where are you with him? You need to know that, because at some point, they're going to close the books. And it's done. There's a trumpet blast in this world tonight. You're running out of time. It's already underway. And we're almost home. Where are you with Jesus? There's a reason that Jesus lingers just a little longer before he comes. Peter writes that God is not willing that any should perish. He's waiting on you, because heaven wouldn't be heaven without you, in his opinion. He loves you. I'm going to ask that you pray with me. Father in heaven, when we see the detail that you've poured into the plan of salvation and all of the lights that you turned on along the way so that we wouldn't miss it,

0: temple in the Old Testament, year after year, pointing forward to Jesus. And Jesus, God in human flesh, walking among us and giving his life for us, the ultimate sacrifice, Jesus the first fruits. Lord, I know that in your heart you long for everyone here to be in the kingdom. And I'm going to ask tonight, does your heart belong to Jesus? There's no sin he can't forgive. If you are determined that he is your Lord, I'm going to ask you to raise your hand. Let the angels of heaven see it. Father, you see these hands and you smile. These are your children, your sons and your daughters. Tonight, you're smiling because it's almost time to come and get us. And these people will be home, your children, your family. Come quickly, Lord Jesus. We love you. And we pray it in Jesus' name. Amen.
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1: Fresh manna fell to the ground as a gift from God while the Israelites were in the wilderness. This is what they ate for 40 years. It was fresh from the ovens of heaven, baked by the master baker himself. How the Israelites must have anticipated the taste and the smell of each morning's delivery. Just like the Israelites, you too can now experience the taste and smell of fresh manna. Today, you'll be listening to a classic pre-recorded Father's Day sermon by C. Raymond Holmes, along with Sean Brizendine. Now enjoy this Father's Day message from them both.
2: I have been thinking for and praying for many months about what to say today. And it came to me in a dream.
3: Amen.
2: And I don't dream very often. Usually when I do, it's a nightmare. But the book of Joel in the Old Testament says that when the Lord pours out his spirit, old men dream dreams and young men see visions. So it was in a dream I had one night that I got the idea of what I should do today. So these two messages that Pastor Sean and I are going to share with you are actually testimonies, not prepared sermons.
3: Amen.
2: But I want to read what he just read to the kids, Exodus 20, verse 12. Honor your father and your mother, that your days may be long in the land that the Lord your God is giving you.
3: Amen.
2: One of the Ten Commandments. So that's what I'm going to try to do today. And I hope you get that meaning to what I'm going to share. Because I'm going to honor my father. His name was Kalle Levinas Holm. He was born in Finland. He came to America when he was 12 years old. His father had come first to get a job and earn enough money to send for his family. And if I remember right, there weren't too many children at that time. His family settled in Kenosha, Wisconsin, which is just across the border from the state of Illinois, not too many miles away, just north of Waukegan, Illinois, where my mother's family had settled, and they also had come as immigrants from Finland. Both of the families were Swedish-speaking Finns. The Swedes called them Svenskfinnor, and the Finns called them Suomen Ruotsalainen. As a child, of course, he grew up in Kenosha, but as a child, I remember him as a very angry person. Very often, he got into a bloody fist fight with somebody. I remember seeing a couple of those. They were usually up on McAllister Avenue in Waukegan, outside of a saloon, and they were bloody. I remember one time after his fight with this guy, and we were walking home, which was only about a half a block away, and I asked him who won. And he said, who was standing when it was over? And of course he was standing, but both of them were all bloody. And I did notice that when he was in a fist fight, he always aimed at the head, the face, the nose, the chin. And I remember that he hit my mother in the head too, sometimes, with his calloused bricklayer's hand on the side of the head real hard when he was angry with her for who knows what reason. And it happened to me too. I remember at least twice when he was angry with me about something, and I can't remember what it was, he would slap me real hard on the side of the head. And I remember once my mother crying out, Carl, not in the head. Of course, when he came to the United States, his name changed to Carl because they couldn't call him Kalle in schools. And he changed his name from Holm to Holmes because nobody could pronounce Holm the right way. So I grew up afraid of my father. He drank a lot. I don't think he was an alcoholic, but he did get drunk quite often. And if I needed to see him for something, I had to look for him in the taverns. You know, if I needed to ask him for a dime or a quarter for something or whatever, I'd have to go up there to McAllister Avenue and check the taverns. There were three or four of them there. And I remember I had a problem with a bully when I was in grade school. His name was Jackie Dixon. And finally, I told my father about it. He would pester me on my way to school and threaten me and make my life miserable. And I started walking to school through the alleyways instead of along the sidewalks to avoid him. And finally, I told my father about him. And my father said, bring him home. So the next time I saw Jackie Dixon, I persuaded him to come home with me. I said, my father wants to talk to you. And I thought my father would really get after him, you know, and put him in his place. But he was very kind to that bully. And he actually gave him an apple. And that made me feel very, very bad. In fact, the guy was worse after that. And I still had to try to walk to school to avoid him. I don't remember ever receiving a hug from my father. He never told me he loved me. Never. And one of the things that I did as I grew up, because I was afraid of him, and I wouldn't use my first name because they named me Carl Raymond. I wouldn't use my first name. When I went to school, I always wanted to be called Raymond because I didn't want his name. My grandma called me Ray Boy. That was kind of nice. But many years later, when I found the Lord, everything changed. And I began to read my Bible, and this is the Bible, my first Bible, right here. I still have it. And there's a beautiful picture inside of a young lady that I was dating. Anyway, I joined St. Mark's Lutheran Church in Waukegan. And it's interesting that later when I became a bricklayer, my father and I built that church. But I was so impressed by the expository preaching of Pastor Robert Hedekel of St. Mark's Lutheran Church. And I began to really read and study the Word of God. And my thinking was transformed as time went on. I began to think in a new way, because in here I had discovered divine principles of life, and I slowly began to apply them to my own life. And I began to move from hopelessness to hope. I didn't see much of a future for my life. The future looked dark and grim, but as I read his word and I began to apply the divine principle, the future no longer looked so dark and grim. And I began to have hope for the future. And I vividly recall the day I can still remember it, when my attitude toward my father completely changed. He hadn't changed. I had changed. And after high school, I learned the bricklaying trade. And I remember that day I was repairing a chimney in downtown Waukegan. The chimney was a part of one of the stores in downtown Waukegan. So it was at least 3 or 4 stories high. And the men had built a scaffolding, you know, from the ground up and around. And my job was to tear down that chimney down to the roof and then rebuild it. So I was way up there. And suddenly, everything looked different. I just had to stop what I was doing and enjoy what was happening. Everything looked different. The sky looked bluer. The grass looked greener. And standing there, high up on that scaffold, I miraculously understood my father for the first time. He was a very ambitious young man as he grew up in the United States and quite idealistic. And he became a bricklayer in the construction trades. And somehow, and I don't know the details, he met and married a young lady from Waukegan, Ellen Marie Carlson, who was soon to be a mother after they married. And in 1928, he began to build a brick house for his young family at 809 George Avenue. I think, Al Barron, you told me you have a daughter in Waukegan. Well, next time you go there, check out 809 George Avenue, and you'll see the house my father began to build in 1928. He didn't have any money. He had to borrow the money from his father-in-law, his wife's mother, my grandfather. And I was born a year later on May 14, 1929. In October, the stock market crashed and the Great Depression began. And my father eventually lost his construction job, as did a lot of men in those days during the Depression. And he couldn't make the payments on the house to my grandfather. And so when I was about 4 years old or 5 years old, I think about four, by that time the country was in the midst of the Depression and things were pretty bad. My grandfather foreclosed. He didn't really need the money, but he wanted the house. He could have waited. And my grandparents lived in a two-story house at 528 May Street, M-A-Y, on the south side. And the deal was that my grandfather would take over the new house and we would have to move to the old house on May Street. And I remember I had a small car that my mother's sister, my aunt, her name was Emilia, but I could never pronounce it when I was little. So I always called her Mimi, my Aunt Mimi. Anyway, she gave me as a gift that little car. You could sit in it and pump it with your feet and steer it. And I drove it all over the sidewalk there around the house. And I was so worried that the car would get left behind when we moved. But I distinctly remember again, my father had a Model T Ford with a rumble seat. And I remember him putting that little car in the rumble seat, so the car went with us to the old house on May Street. And I always remember that we ate Christmas dinner every year with my grandparents at that house that my father had built at 809 George Avenue. And when we've gone back there today and I drive by the house, I remember that every single one of the bricks on that house was put there by my father. He built it with his own hand. And when we celebrated Christmas dinner at that house, he always came late and he always came very, very drunk and very unpleasant. It was an unpleasant Christmas every year. Christmas was no fun. But that day up on the scaffold, all of this knowledge of his life helped me to understand him. And I saw another side of him that I didn't even see before. Remember, I said I grew up afraid of him. He did not lack compassion, I realized. I remember that during the Second World War, when the food rationing began, he turned our garage in the backyard into a chicken coop, and he sent for a flock of chicks. And I can still remember the day they came. They came in three large boxes about the size of this pulpit, about that thick, with holes in the side so the chicks could breathe. And I remember hearing them peeping inside the boxes. And I thought they probably were hungry, because who knows how long they had been, you know, in transit being delivered. I don't know. But anyway, he had prepared the garage for these chicks. He got feeders and things to hold water for them and so on. And then he opened the boxes and let the chicks out. And of course, they began scurrying around. And I noticed that every day when he came home from work, he would turn a bucket upside down and sit on it and just enjoy watching the chicks eat. But while he did that, he noticed that there was one little chick that the others would never let eat. And when that little chick got close to the feeding trough, all of the other little chicks would chase it away, peck at it and chase it away. And I noticed, too, that one day he decided that he would try to see what was wrong with that chick. So he got a hold of it, and he picked it up, and he was holding it in his hand. And he noticed that it had a deformed bill. The upper bill was twisted over the lower bill, but that didn't hinder the little chick from eating or drinking. What was the problem? The problem was that the little chick was different. And so all of the other chicks picked on it and pecked at it and chased it and wouldn't let it eat. But then I noticed my father did something. Every day when he came home, he would pick the chick up and he would get food in his other hand and he would let the chick eat out of his own hand. And it finally reached the point where that chick, even as it grew up to become a big chicken, would always run to my father when he came. The others wouldn't do that. That was the only one. He would run to my father. Why? Because he trusted him. He knew my father cared for him. So I began to realize my father was not a person without compassion, because I learned two lessons from that experience. Lesson number one is that some people are like chickens. They peck at you because you're different. And the second lesson I learned was that there's value in compassion. And I learned that from my father, a man who I grew afraid of. Did he care about me? And I began to realize, yes, he did, but he had his own way of showing it. I remember the day after I graduated from high school, I didn't even go to my graduation. I hated high school because of the way they treated me, because I was different. But the next morning, he woke me up. And he said, come on, get up, get dressed. You're coming to work with me today. You're going to learn how to lay brick. That's what he said. And I didn't know what else I was going to do. I had no idea, so I just went. And I learned how to lay brick. He taught me how to lay brick. And he did it well. And many years later, when I was a student at the Lutheran Seminary in Chicago, graduation was coming up. And I laid brick during the summers when I went to college and seminary, 7 years, 4 years of college, 3 years of seminary. I laid brick during the summers to earn money. And out of that, I paid my tuition. But when seminary graduation came up, I owed $500 and I didn't have it. And they told me that if I didn't pay it, I wouldn't graduate. Well, when my father heard about it, and I don't remember how. I might have told him, but I don't remember. He said, I'll pay it. Just like that. And he did. And not only then, about the same time, he got a new car and he gave us, we were married by then, he gave us his old car, a black and white Chevrolet. Maybe that's why I've been partial to Chevys all my life. I don't know. Anyway, I bought my first car when I was 1949, when I was 20 years old. It took me 2 years to save up enough money for that, and I paid $1,710 for a brand new four-door Chevrolet. Anyway, he gave us his car. So my whole attitude and thinking about my father completely changed. In the mid-1980s, I think it was around 1985, he wasn't doing very well. And I remember my sister called me and said, Pa is pretty bad. We never called him Dad. It was always Pa. She said, you better come and see him. And so I traveled to Waukegan for my last visit with my father. And I can't remember how long I was there, but we talked about things. But I do remember that when I was leaving, I stopped at the door and I turned and I said, I love you, Pa. And his response was, yeah, yeah, yeah. Later, my sister Joanne told me that when he was dying, he asked her, somebody else that was there, to sing The Old Rugged Cross. And that's why we're going to sing that as the closing hymn today. He had told me some years before that when he died, he was to be cremated and I was to sprinkle his ashes on my mother's grave. And now I know why. My mother developed a malignant brain tumor in her early 40s, impressed on her optic nerve, and so she went blind. Why did he tell me to sprinkle his ashes on her grave? Because he hit her in the head. Remember? A number of times when he was angry. And so he had regrets, that's why. He blamed himself. You know, he probably said, well, did I do that to her? In other words, he was repentant. And that was his way of showing it. Now, let me ask you a question. Will I see my father again someday? What kind of a man was he? Why did he ask for the old rugged cross to be sung when he was dying? I want to believe, that I'm going to see him again someday. And I think that when I do, he's going to say, I love you, which he had never said to me before. You know, recently I reread my book, Stranger in My Home, and I was amazed to discover on page 66 these words that I had written. Love grows with understanding. Those we often see as unlovable and unlovely suddenly become objects of love when they are understood.
3: Amen.
2: And that's exactly what happened to me. I finally understood my father. And the realization of that dawned on me high up on that scaffold one day. Well, I promised you I would say something about my new car. I let the cat out of the bag last Sabbath, but I'm going to say it anyway. I was thinking of my 90th birthday, and I thought, what can I buy myself or do for myself as a gift to celebrate my 90th birthday? And I've always liked cars. I enjoy driving. I'm partial to Chevys because of my first car was a Chevy. And, you know, I think it's rather interesting and fascinating that my son became a car salesman. And by the way, he is one of the top 100 Cadillac car salesmen in the nation. And I'm pretty proud of that. I remember he went to California when he was young. And one day he called me and he said, Dad, I want to learn how to sell cars. He said, I have a chance to take a training class. He said, but it's going to cost I think he said $200 or something. And he said, I need a set of clothes, a suit, and so on. So I sent him $500. And that was the best $500 I've ever spent. Anyway, I started thinking about getting a new car. Some of you might have wondered when you saw it, what's a 90-year-old man doing buying a new car? He doesn't need a new car. You know, he's not going to be around here very long. And, you know, I understand that because that's the way I thought. So why am I thinking about this? Until one day it dawned on me, and I got excited, and I said, Cheryl, come on, we're going down to Minocqua to the Chevy dealer, and I went down there and made the deal. Because that car is a symbol. It's a symbol of the fact that my ministry is not over yet.
3: Amen.
2: And I think of that every time I see it. I love it. I love to drive it. So that's why I have a new car. And by the way, an Adventist minister taught me how to save up so you can pay cash for a car when you need one. He bought a new car about every 10 years, 8 or 10 years, because all of his travel allowance that he's paid, and I get that too, mileage and so on from the conference, part of the minister's salary. He said, if you save that up, you'll have enough money in 8 or 10 years to get a new car. And it sure worked. I haven't bought very many cars on finance. Most of them I've paid cash, you know, for the difference between the trade-in and the new one, because I've been able to save it up. You can do it too. Anyway, that's the story of that. I want to end by saying that I want to thank all of you for these happy years of ministry that I have spent here with you. Nobody has had a better retirement than I. Why God sent me back to Bessemer, where I had, I think, a fruitful ministry at Sharon Lutheran Church, as Joe already mentioned. Why did he send me back to the same community as pastor of another denomination? I've thought about that a lot. And I think the answer is because people need to hear my story. They need to hear what God did. I'm not going to go into that now because it would take too long. But I want to thank you for your support, for your encouragement, for your prayers, for putting up with me for 25 years. And that's unprecedented. I think Pastor Dwight Nelson at Pioneer Memorial Church at Andrews University and I are the only two pastors in the Michigan Conference that have been in our pastorates as long as we have. And we've lived here longer than anywhere else where we've lived during our marriage. So I want to thank you for all of that. And then I want to say, and I want to ask you something. I sense that this church is in a time of transition. I don't know what the future is going to hold, but I have hope. I still see these pews filled with people whom God has impressed with his truth. And so I'm going to ask you to begin praying about the future of this church.
3: Amen.
2: And I want to give you four words to remember as you pray. The first word is steadfast. The second word is vision.
3: Amen.
2: The third one is message. And the fourth one is mission. Steadfast, vision, message, mission. Think of those four words as you pray. And somewhere along the line, as the weeks go by, I'm going to ask you, what has God said to you as you have prayed, keeping in mind this church and those four words? So that's it. My father and I. And now Sean, Pastor Sean, is going to continue this with his own testimony, and then he's going to close the service.
3: This is my father and I from the perspective of what I've gone through. And I appreciate Pastor Holmes very much and appreciate our shared ministry. This is the first time in almost 4 years pastoring here that we will have shared a joint message. I'm thankful for this opportunity. My father was born February 14, 1951 in Modesto, California. to Seventh-day Adventist Christian parents. And later he would attend Andrews University, where he met my mother. And they were married June 13, 1971 in the Alpena Seventh-day Adventist Church. They took some time about the kids aspect. Their first child was Julie, my older sister, who was born in January of 1982. But tragically, Julie died in January of 1984. This left my mom and dad childless, sad, and I think in many ways broken. And so it was around that time that they actually transitioned away from the Seventh-day Adventist faith. And grief can do a lot of things to people. It can really be a struggle, and I don't fully understand all that they went through. But my birth, February 17, 1987, was obviously something they were looking forward to. They wanted to have children. My mom told me later that she had 5 miscarriages. So the attempt to have children was very earnest. They wanted to have children. So I came along. During the children's story, I shared some of the photos. And just looking at them, I get a sense that I was deeply loved by my father. Deeply wanted. Like, really, really wanted. And honestly, looking back on my experience with my father, I realized that the early years were really, really great. I honestly thought like I had it made. I mean, obviously I didn't really know a lot about the Seventh-day Adventist Church because I grew up in a non-denominational church. Around 1985, that's when my mom started to attend that large non-denominational church. And so that's what my first experiences religiously were. But I remember that my dad would sometimes wrestle with me on the floor and do stuff. And one time he took me out to where he was laying cement. And I think this is interesting parallels between Pastor Holmes and my experience. My father worked for a family cement laying business and paved many of the sidewalks of Modesto, California, which is a town now of over 200,000 people. So he did a lot of sidewalks, a lot of subdivisions. And I have a memory of going out there. He's laying cement and just being with my dad. Like, he had this little wheel that he'd measure things. And those were really good memories. As a family, we would go to Lake Tahoe, which is on the border of California and Nevada, and just had a lot of great times. I remember driving up to the mountains because Modesto's a really hot, dry, arid valley area. Whenever we'd start seeing snow, we're like, there, there, we got really excited seeing snow. And family vacations, pretty much every summer was we'd get in some rental car and go to the airport, and within that day, we would arrive in Michigan, northern Michigan, where my mom was from. And all those memories shaped me. I had a dual love for California and Michigan from very early on. And somewhere around some of those summer vacations, I'm going to use the year 1994 for a reason. It's transitional in a couple ways. That was the year that as a family, we took a vacation and we walked the Mackinac Bridge. That Labor Day weekend, we walked the Mackinac Bridge, 1994, and my father was becoming perceptibly not himself. He was being more tired. He was napping more during the day. And we just weren't sure what was really going on with my dad. He also seemed a little bit forgetful, but we weren't really sure. But I have good memories of that. And I say it was transitional in what God had a harbinger of the future. You see, as a 7-year-old boy, I walked the Mackinac Bridge, and I, for the first time in my life, stepped foot in the Upper Peninsula. And that was the summer that Pastor Holmes and Shirley moved to the Upper Peninsula. And God knew that some years later, our ministries, our lives would be joined. God has a way of not only fathering us, but refathering us. So my dad's unexplainable behavior became a source of concern, and we weren't really sure what to do about it. This lingered on. I'm going on 8, 9. By the time I was 9, my mom made a very difficult, but I think healthy decision that we were going to move out. My mom, my sister, and I have a younger sister named Kristen, who was born in 1989, so 2 years, 7 months different. We were a close-knit family, but gradually my father couldn't be who he once was. It was very painful for me, and I didn't really understand what was going on emotionally or experientially for me. But in March of 1996, we moved to another house about 20 minutes away in Modesto, and caregivers came in to start caring for my dad because whatever he was going through was causing him to not remember when he last ate, so he started to put on a lot of weight. The refrigerator had to be locked. He seemed to have lost his inhibition, so at times he punched holes in walls. I cannot remember once my father ever abusing me, ever doing something harsh to me. Honestly, like, I think that what he had available to him mentally, he loved me. But I didn't always feel that way. I remember when our next door neighbor, Nikki, she was about the same age as me, her parents finally said, she can't come over anymore. It's not safe over there. And to try to describe what that felt like for me, I felt this deep, like, wave of shame. Like, I'm ashamed of my dad. I'm ashamed of being his son. I'm ashamed of, you know, it just was very emotionally painful. And I began, over the years, from about 8 or 9, to totally dissociate myself from him. Emotionally, experientially, I hated him. I was angry at him. I felt like he wrecked my life. The reason I'm not normal like all the other boys that have dads that do stuff with them is because my dad is sick, and what's going on? We didn't even know. Finally, he was diagnosed with a rare brain disease called Pick's disease. It's so rare, I've never heard of anyone in real life ever having it, except one time found out about a guy in North Dakota. I'm sure it's a little bit more common, but in real life, barely heard of it. I only heard about that in 2012. So my mom, my sister, and I, we moved across town. My mom was homeschooling me and my sister, and we would go visit my dad, and I just didn't really want to be there, but we just did, and finally got to the point where the caregivers weren't enough, and he went into a place called Valley Comfort, Modesto, which is basically for dementia patients. And this is happening in his mid-40s. 47, he's there living at Valley Comfort, where most of the other residents are probably in their 80s, and he's in his 40s. And here's this little boy, the age of 9 or 10 or 11, going to see his dad, and just emotionally and experientially, I don't think I knew how to process what I was going through. I don't know that I had the capacity to really understand what was going on. Because I'm dealing with, I want to love him, I want to be connected, but I just didn't know how. And so there was something that my dad did a lot, and that was that he would look through picture books of my sister and me and family memories. And he had those there even at Valley Comfort. I didn't really remember that. I remember that in late 1999, it was December of 1999, I was 12, my dad came down with pneumonia. And he was hospitalized, but that pneumonia progressed to the point where he wasn't going to make it. And I remember the phone call came January 3, 2000. I remember where I was. I was in my room when we heard the news. My mom told me it was about 10 o'clock in the morning. She said, you know, Daddy died. And I didn't cry. I think I was numb, honestly. I'd become emotionally numb to the amount of pain that I'd been going through for those years of just slowly, gradually losing the dad that used to be doing stuff with me and we had so many good memories was gone. That was painful. The funeral was 3 days later, January 6th, and I did not cry at the funeral. And whether I knew it or not, a deep, deep wound had been inflicted on my soul about how I felt about my dad, to the point where I can honestly say I stunted my growth, whether I knew it or not. And I believe that we all go through painful experiences where at times we process it like it was our fault or we feel ashamed of it, and it keeps us stuck. Yesterday I got a sliver and I had to dig it out with a needle. And I'm like thinking, you know, that's the perfect illustration for what had to happen. Because God over time has had to dig out all the negative thought and feeling patterns that I've had towards my dad so I could finally heal. And he did that this year. This is 19 years later. I was on the phone with a friend of the family named Terry, dear family friend, knew my mom, knew my family, but she has so many good memories of my dad going out and doing stuff with them and on the houseboat and things that they did. I'm like, those are not the memories I have. She remembers a different John Harvey person dying than I remember. And that was hard. And she remembers how when she talked about my dad, I say, I hate my dad. I was angry and bitter and this testimony today is really a testament of the power of God's grace to change human hearts with divine love. Because my lack of honoring my father, as Pastor Holmes shared Exodus 20, verse 12, by not honoring my father, I was actually internalizing a deep level of self-hatred that destroyed me in many, many ways. Because some of you know my story. After my mom died when I was 15, that was painful. That felt like my world collapsed, honestly. I became depressed, bipolar. I was heavily medicated, and honestly, through all the miraculous working of God drawing me with his love, at the age of 20, I became a Seventh-day Adventist at Pacific Union College, and would later attend Andrews University, where my dad and my mom met. God has a way of, like, and I like to use this word, recapitulating our stories. What I know of my dad is that he was very religious, very spiritual at times, but then he struggled at times with drinking. And I think that there was kind of this, even my uncle would kind of say it, bipolar aspect to my dad. He was very brilliant, skipped grades in school, very musically astute, and yet his life fell apart at so young. And I feel like God in his mercy steps in and says, I'm going to rewrite the story, if you're willing. And that's what grace does. So January 5 of this year, 2019, Terry shared a memory of my dad, kind of going back to those days when he was at Valley Comfort. And she said, you know what? Every day your dad would just look at those picture books. He loved you kids. He loved you kids. And I cried for the first time. I truly felt that I could honestly say, and I had said I forgave my dad, that I'd worked through that. But the emotional component, the emotional healing of coming to the point where I really can say I love my dad. I love my dad. He was an amazing man. Genetically, you're largely meeting my dad when you meet me. And there's a lot of things about him that's who I am. People that know me that knew him, they're like, you're just like your dad. And I used to maybe take offense at that, but now I say, praise the Lord, that's a gift. And Jesus picked it up. Psalm 27:10 says, when my father and my mother forsake me, then the Lord will take me up. And Jesus has done that. Because while I felt this huge void for a father figure, God brought Bruce Corgett into my life, who became a dad guardian to me with his wife, Kathy, after my mom and had passed away. And then years later, when I was at Andrews University, an elder of the Kalamazoo Countryside Seventh-day Adventist Church, Phil Tripp, said, anytime you're coming up to help with Sabbath services, you're welcome to stay at my house. He never had any children, and he was only 1 year different from the age of my dad. And to this day, our hearts are quite knit together, kind of almost like a father-son type experience. God has systematically refathered me. That's the testimony, really. Then Pastor Terry Nelson at that church really took me under his wing and mentored me in ministry. But if I had to say there had to be an apex or kind of like a Mount Everest, it would be the relationship that I share with Pastor Holmes. Because I never really knew either of my grandfathers. My grandfather on my mom's side died in April of 1987. I was 2 months old. I didn't really know him very well. I met him, like child in his arms at one point, but don't really remember that. And then my other grandfather on my dad's side died in 1995 when I was still only about 8. So I never really had that strong fatherly presence that I think, I'm just going to say it for all of you young men that'll ever hear this or are listening. You need fathers in your life. Our society is suffering from a lack of fatherhood. And so God has refathered me. He can do it in your life, or he can give you a dad that really points you to Jesus. That's the key. And so I just have to say, praise God for what he does. He heals broken hearts. In Psalm 147:3, it says, he healeth the broken in heart and bindeth up their wounds. That healing gets deeper and better every day. Pastor Holmes and I have come to have what we almost call our Sabbath chats. I'll be coming back from the Houghton Church, and we'll just spend an hour or so just talking about ministry and life. And the more we've shared and the more we've connected, the more I'm like, we have a lot in common. We have core values, core love for God's word and his work. And this has been one of the greatest gifts God could have ever given me. A father figure in Pastor Holmes. And so I want to honor him this Sabbath. It's incredible that he just turned 90. And I remember when Mary Beth texted me the attendance a few weeks back, and it was 45 people were in church. And I said, praise the Lord, that's that much closer to 100. Then she texted back, that'll keep Pastor Holmes going. And I said, we're praying that he reaches 100. And she said, I totally agree. So thankfully, since cars tend to last 8 to 10 years, he's going to get good use out of his new vehicle. Because God is not finished yet. And we are here in the Upper Peninsula as a team in ministry. Kind of like the unique experience that Paul, the apostle, and Timothy had. In fact, I found a statement in the Spirit of Prophecy that actually talked about the difference of their personalities. Timothy had more of a kind of quiet, reserved personality, and Paul was like that ambitious, like extroverted guy. And I sent that to him, and I said, Pastor Holmes, this is us, only inverted. I'm like Paul, and you're like Timothy. And he said, it fits us to a T. I remember when he emailed me back, and I was like, only God could have come up with this. And so when I look at stories like this of lives woven together by the grace of God, and the key is just surrendering your heart to Jesus, being available for what he's going to do, I couldn't have dreamed this up. And the best is yet to come. He says that to me all the time. Your best days are ahead of you. I fully believe that. We honor our parents by taking what they give us and running with it with Jesus. And so my simple heart's appeal to you is, how many of you are willing to honor your parents and in that way honoring God by saying, Lord, take my whole heart. That's what I want to do. Amen. Let's pray. Oh, Father in heaven, it's a privilege that we've gathered here to remember, to appreciate, to honor parents. Lord, fathers are a gift. We know they're becoming more rare in this society, but you still have ways of fathering your children. Thank you, Lord, for being a tender heavenly Father to us, for giving your Son to die for us and offering us that simple free choice that we could yield our hearts to you so you could heal and give us understanding of one another so that true love flows from a renewed heart. Bless us, Lord, with your Spirit. Thank you, Lord, for this high Sabbath day. And thank you, Lord, for the gift of fathers. In Jesus' name, amen.
1: 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They would enjoy worshiping together with you. 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

0: Now the weather forecast for Strong Tower Radio. For Michigan Zoo Pete, today will be sunny with a high near 64 degrees with a north wind at around 10 miles per hour. Tonight we'll have a 10% chance of showers after 5 a.m., mostly cloudy with lows at around 50 degrees. For Northern Michigan, today will be sunny with a high near 72 degrees with a northwest wind at around 5 to 15 miles per hour. And for tonight, we'll have a 10% chance of showers after 5 a.m., mostly clear with lows at around 46 degrees. For southern Michigan, today will be sunny with a high near 74 degrees, with the west-northwest wind at around 7 to 13 miles per hour. And for tonight, we'll have a 30% chance of showers after 2 a.m., mostly clear with lows at around 54 degrees. And for central Illinois, today will be sunny with a high near 78 degrees, with the west-northwest wind at around 3 to 8 miles per hour. And for tonight, we'll have partly cloudy skies with lows at around 61 degrees, with the west wind at around 5 miles per hour. For Strong Tower Radio, I'm meteorologist Tricia Cook.
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3: From Daubigny's Book 7, Chapter 8. Then proceeding to the question, he stated that his published works were not all of the same character. In some, he had treated of faith and good works, and even his enemies declared them not only harmless, but profitable. To retract these would be to condemn truths which all parties confessed. The second class consisted of writings exposing the corruptions and abuses of the papacy. To revoke these works would strengthen the tyranny of Rome and open a wider door to many and great impieties. In the third class of his books, he had attacked individuals who had defended existing evils. Concerning these, he freely confessed that he had been more violent than was becoming. He did not claim to be free from fault, but even these books he could not revoke, for such a course would embolden the enemies of truth, and they would then take occasion to crush God's people with still greater cruelty. "Yet I am but a mere man, and not God," he continued. "I shall therefore defend myself as Christ did. If I have spoken evil, bear witness of the evil. By the mercy of God, I conjure you, most serene emperor, and you, most illustrious princes, and all men of every degree, to prove from the writings of the prophets and apostles that I have erred. As soon as I am convinced of this, I will retract every error, and be the first to lay hold of my books and throw them into the fire. What I have just said plainly shows, I hope, that I have carefully weighed and considered the dangers to which I expose myself. But far from being dismayed, I rejoice to see that the gospel is now, as in former times, a cause of trouble and dissension. This is the character, this is the destiny of the Word of God. I came not to send peace on earth, but a sword, said Jesus Christ. God is wonderful and terrible in his counsels. Beware lest by presuming to quench dissensions you should persecute the holy word of God and draw down upon yourselves a frightful deluge of insurmountable dangers, of present disasters, and eternal desolation. I might quote many examples from the oracles of God. I might speak of the Pharaohs, the kings of Babylon, and those of Israel, whose labors never more effectually contributed to their own destruction than when they sought by counsels, to all appearance most wise, to strengthen their dominion. God removeth mountains, and they know it not. From Daubigny's Book 7, Chapter 8. Luther had spoken in German. He was now requested to repeat the same words in Latin. Though exhausted by the previous effort, he complied and again delivered his speech with the same clearness and energy as at the first. God's providence directed in this matter. The minds of many of the princes were so blinded by error and superstition that at the first delivery they did not see the force of Luther's reasoning. But the repetition enabled them to perceive clearly the points presented. Those who stubbornly closed their eyes to the light and determined not to be convinced of the truth were enraged at the power of Luther's words. As he ceased speaking, the spokesman of the Diet said angrily, "You have not answered the question put to you. You are required to give a clear and precise answer. Will you or will you not retract?" The reformer answered, "Since your most serene majesty and your high mightinesses require from me a clear, simple, and precise answer, I will give you one, and it is this. I cannot submit my faith either to the Pope or to the councils, because it is clear as the day that they have frequently erred and contradicted each other. Unless, therefore, I am convinced by the testimony of Scripture, or by the clearest reasoning, unless I am persuaded by means of the passages I have quoted, and unless they thus render my conscience bound by the Word of God, I cannot and I will not retract, for it is unsafe for a Christian to speak against his conscience. Here I stand, I can do no other. May God help me. Amen." From Daubigny's Book 7, Chapter 8. Thus stood this righteous man upon the sure foundation of the Word of God. The light of heaven illuminated his countenance. His greatness and purity of character, his peace and joy of heart, were manifest to all as he testified against the power of error and witnessed to the superiority of that faith that overcomes the world. The whole assembly were for a time speechless with amazement. At his first answer, Luther had spoken in a low tone, with a respectful, almost submissive bearing. The Romanists had interpreted this as evidence that his courage was beginning to fail. They regarded the request for delay as merely the prelude to his recantation. Charles himself, noting half contemptuously the monk's worn frame, his plain attire, and the simplicity of his address, had declared, "This monk will never make a heretic of me." The courage and firmness which he now displayed, as well as the power and clearness of his reasoning, filled all parties with surprise. The emperor, moved to admiration, exclaimed, "This monk speaks with an intrepid heart and unshaken courage." Many of the German princes looked with pride and joy upon this representative of their nation. The partisans of Rome had been worsted. Their cause appeared in a most unfavorable light. They sought to maintain their power, not by appealing to the Scriptures, but by a resort to threats, Rome's unfailing argument. Said the spokesman of the Diet, "If you do not retract, the emperor and the states of the empire will consult what course to adopt against an incorrigible heretic." Luther's friends, who had with great joy listened to his noble defense, trembled at these words. But the doctor himself said calmly, "May God be my helper, for I can retract nothing." From Daubigny's Book 7, Chapter 8. He was directed to withdraw from the Diet while the princes consulted together. It was felt that a great crisis had come. Luther's persistent refusal to submit might affect the history of the Church for ages. It was decided to give him one more opportunity to retract. For the last time, he was brought into the assembly. Again the question was put whether he would renounce his doctrines. "I have no other reply to make," he said, "than that which I have already made." It was evident that he could not be induced either by promises or threats to yield to the mandate of Rome. The papal leaders were chagrined that their power, which had caused kings and nobles to tremble, should be thus despised by a humble monk. They longed to make him feel their wrath by torturing his life away. But Luther, understanding his danger, had spoken to all with Christian dignity and calmness. His words had been free from pride, passion, and misrepresentation. He had lost sight of himself and of the great men surrounding him, and felt only that he was in the presence of one infinitely superior to popes, prelates, kings, and emperors. Christ had spoken through Luther's testimony with a power and grandeur that for the time inspired both friends and foes with awe and wonder. The Spirit of God had been present in that council, impressing the hearts of the chiefs of the empire. Several of the princes boldly acknowledged the justice of Luther's cause. Many were convinced of the truth, but with some the impressions received were not lasting. There was another class who did not at the time express their convictions, but who, having searched the scriptures for themselves, at a future time became fearless supporters of the Reformation. The Elector Frederick had looked forward anxiously to Luther's appearance before the Diet, and with deep emotion he listened to his speech. With joy and pride he witnessed the doctor's courage, firmness, and self-possession, and determined to stand more firmly in his defense. He contrasted the parties in contest, and saw that the wisdom of popes, kings, and prelates had been brought to naught by the power of truth. The papacy had sustained a defeat which would be felt among all nations and in all ages. As the legate perceived the effect produced by Luther's speech, he feared as never before for the security of the Romish power, and resolved to employ every means at his command to effect the reformers' overthrow. With all the eloquence and diplomatic skill for which he was so eminently distinguished, he represented to the youthful emperor the folly and danger of sacrificing, in the cause of an insignificant monk, the friendship and support of the powerful see of Rome. His words were not without effect. On the day following Luther's answer, Charles caused a message to be presented to the Diet, announcing his determination to carry out the policy of his predecessors to maintain and protect the Catholic religion. Since Luther had refused to renounce his errors, the most vigorous measures should be employed against him and the heresies he taught. A single monk, misled by his own folly, has risen against the faith of Christendom. To stay such impiety, I will sacrifice my kingdoms, my treasures, my friends, my body, my blood, my soul, and my life. I am about to dismiss the Augustine Luther, forbidding him to cause the least disorder among the people. I shall then proceed against him and his adherents as contumacious heretics, by excommunication, by interdict, and by every means calculated to destroy them. I call on the members of the states to behave like faithful Christians. From D'Aubigné's Book 7, Chapter 9. Nevertheless, the emperor declared that Luther's safe conduct must be respected, and that before proceedings against him could be instituted, he must be allowed to reach his home in safety. Two conflicting opinions were now urged by the members of the Diet. The emissaries and representatives of the Pope again demanded that the reformer's safe conduct should be disregarded. The Rhine, they said, should receive his ashes, as it had received those of John Huss a century ago. From D'Aubigné's Book 7, Chapter 9. But princes of Germany, though themselves papists and avowed enemies to Luther, protested against such a breach of public faith as a stain upon the honor of the nation. They pointed to the calamities which had followed the death of Huss, and declared that they dared not call down upon Germany and upon the head of their youthful emperor a repetition of those terrible evils. Charles himself, in answer to the base proposal, said, "Though honor and faith should be banished from all the world, they ought to find a refuge in the hearts of princes." From D'Aubigné's Book 7, Chapter 9. He was still further urged by the most bitter of Luther's papal enemies to deal with the reformer as Sigismund had dealt with Huss, abandon him to the mercies of the church. But recalling the scene when Huss in public assembly had pointed to his chains and reminded the monarch of his plighted faith, Charles V declared, "I should not like to blush like Sigismund." Taken from L'Enfant, Volume 1, page 422. Yet Charles had deliberately rejected the truths presented by Luther. "I am firmly resolved to imitate the example of my ancestors," wrote the monarch. From D'Aubigné's Book 7, Chapter 9. He had decided that he would not step out of the path of custom, even to walk in the ways of truth and righteousness. Because his fathers did, he would uphold the papacy with all its cruelty and corruption. Thus he took his position, refusing to accept any light in advance of what his fathers had received, or to perform any duty that they had not performed. There are many at the present day thus clinging to the customs and traditions of their fathers. When the Lord sends them additional light, they refuse to accept it, because, not having been granted to their fathers, it was not received by them. We are not placed where our fathers were. Consequently, our duties and responsibilities are not the same as theirs. We shall not be approved of God in looking to the example of our fathers to determine our duty, instead of searching the word of truth for ourselves. Our responsibility is greater than was that of our ancestors. We are accountable for the light which they received and which was handed down as an inheritance for us, and we are accountable also for the additional light which is now shining upon us from the word of God. Said Christ of the unbelieving Jews, "If I had not come and spoken unto them, they had not had sin. But now they have no cloak for their sin." John 15:22. The same divine power had spoken through Luther to the emperor and princes of Germany. And as the light shone forth from God's word, his spirit pleaded for the last time with many in that assembly. As Pilate, centuries before, permitted pride and popularity to close his heart against the world's Redeemer. As the trembling Felix bade the messenger of truth, "Go thy way for this time. When I have a convenient season, I will call for thee." As the proud Agrippa confessed, "Almost thou persuadest me to be a Christian." Acts 24, verse 25, and Acts 26, verse 28. Yet, turned away from the heaven-sent message, so had Charles V, yielding to the dictates of worldly pride and policy, decided to reject the light of truth. Rumors of the designs against Luther were widely circulated, causing great excitement throughout the city. The reformer had made many friends who, knowing the treacherous cruelty of Rome toward all who dared expose her corruptions, resolved that he should not be sacrificed. Hundreds of nobles pledged themselves to protect him. Not a few openly denounced the royal message as evincing a weak submission to the controlling power of Rome. On the gates of houses and in public places, placards were posted, some condemning and others sustaining Luther. On one of these were written merely the significant words of the wise man, "Woe to thee, O land, when thy king is a child." Ecclesiastes 10:16. The popular enthusiasm in Luther's favor throughout all Germany convinced both the emperor and the diet that any injustice shown him would endanger the peace of the empire and even the stability of the throne. Frederick of Saxony maintained a studied reserve, carefully concealing his real feelings toward the reformer, while at the same time he guarded him with tireless vigilance, watching all his movements and all those of his enemies. But there were many who made no attempt to conceal their sympathy with Luther. He was visited by princes, counts, barons, and other persons of distinction, both lay and ecclesiastical. "The doctor's little room," wrote Spalatin, "could not contain all the visitors who presented themselves." Quoted by Martin, Volume 1, page 404. "The people gazed upon him as if he were more than human. Even those who had no faith in his doctrines could not but admire that lofty integrity which led him to brave death rather than violate his conscience." Earnest efforts were made to obtain Luther's consent to a compromise with Rome. Nobles and princes represented to him that if he persisted in setting up his own judgment against that of the church and the councils, he would soon be banished from the empire and then would have no defense. To this appeal, Luther answered, "The gospel of Christ cannot be preached without offense. Why then should the fear or apprehension of danger separate me from the Lord and from that divine word which alone is truth? No, I would rather give up my body, my blood, and my life." Quoted from D'Aubigny, Book 7, Chapter 10. Again he was urged to submit to the judgment of the emperor, and then he would have nothing to fear. "I consent," said he in reply, with all my heart that the emperor, the princes, and even the meanest Christian should examine and judge my works, but on one condition, that they take the word of God for their standard. Men have nothing to do but to obey it. Do not offer violence to my conscience, which is bound and chained up with the Holy Scriptures. D'Aubigny, Book 7, Chapter 10. To another appeal he said, I consent to renounce my safe conduct. I place my person and my life in the emperor's hands, but the word of God, never. D'Aubigny, Book 7, Chapter 10. He stated his willingness to submit to the decision of a general council, but only on condition that the council be required to decide according to the Scriptures. In what concerns the Word of God and the faith, he added, every Christian is as good a judge as the Pope, though supported by a million councils, can be for him. Martin, Volume 1, page 410. Both friends and foes were at last convinced that further effort for reconciliation would be useless. Had the reformer yielded a single point, Satan and his hosts would have gained the victory. But his unwavering firmness was the means of emancipating the church and beginning a new and better era. The influence of this one man who dared to think and act for himself in religious matters was to affect the church and the world, not only in his own time, but in all future generations. His firmness and fidelity would strengthen all, to the close of time, who should pass through a similar experience. The power and majesty of God stood forth above the counsel of men, above the mighty power of Satan. Luther was soon commanded by the authority of the emperor to return home, and he knew that this notice would be speedily followed by his condemnation. Threatening clouds overhung his path, but as he departed from Worms, his heart was filled with joy and praise. The devil himself, said he, guarded the Pope's citadel, but Christ has made a wide breach in it, and Satan was constrained to confess that the Lord is mightier than he. From D'Aubigny, Book 7, Chapter 11. After his departure, still desirous that his firmness should not be mistaken for rebellion, Luther wrote to the emperor, God, who is the searcher of hearts, is my witness, he said, that I am ready most earnestly to obey your majesty, in honor or in dishonor, in life or in death, and with no exception save the word of God by which man lives. In all the affairs of this present life, my fidelity shall be unshaken, for here to lose or to gain is of no consequence to salvation. But when eternal interests are concerned, God wills not that man should submit unto man. For such submission in spiritual matters is a real worship, and ought to be rendered solely to the Creator. From D'Aubigny, Book 7, Chapter 11. On the journey from Worms, Luther's reception was even more flattering than during his progress thither. Princely ecclesiastics welcomed the excommunicated monk, and civil rulers honored the man whom the emperor had denounced. He was urged to preach, and, notwithstanding the imperial prohibition, he again entered the pulpit. I never pledged myself to chain up the word of God, he said, nor will I. Quoted from Martin, Volume 1, page 420. He had not been long absent from Worms when the papists prevailed upon the emperor to issue an edict against him. In this decree, Luther was denounced as Satan himself under the form of a man and dressed in a monk's frock. From D'Aubigny, Book 7, Chapter 11. It was commanded that as soon as his safe conduct should expire, measures be taken to stop his work. All persons were forbidden to harbor him, to give him food or drink, or by word or act, in public or private, to aid or abet him. He was to be seized wherever he might be, and delivered to the authorities. His adherents also were to be imprisoned, and their property confiscated. His writings were to be destroyed, and finally, all who should dare to act contrary to this decree were included in its condemnation. The Elector of Saxony and the princes most friendly to Luther had left Worms soon after his departure, and the emperor's decree received the sanction of the Diet. Now the Romanists were jubilant. They considered the fate of the Reformation sealed. God had provided a way of escape for his servant in this hour of peril, A vigilant eye had followed Luther's movements, and a true and noble heart had resolved upon his rescue. It was plain that Rome would be satisfied with nothing short of his death. Only by concealment could he be preserved from the jaws of the lion. God gave wisdom to Frederick of Saxony to devise a plan for the reformer's preservation. With the cooperation of true friends, the elector's purpose was carried out, and Luther was effectually hidden from friends and foes. Upon his homeward journey, he was seized, separated from his attendants, and hurriedly conveyed through the forest to the castle of Wartburg, an isolated mountain fortress. Both his seizure and his concealment were so involved in mystery that even Frederick himself for a long time knew not whither he had been conducted. This ignorance was not without design. So long as the elector knew nothing of Luther's whereabouts, he could reveal nothing. He satisfied himself that the reformer was safe, and with this knowledge he was content. Spring, summer, and autumn passed, and winter came, and Luther still remained a prisoner. Eleander and his partisans exulted as the light of the gospel seemed about to be extinguished. But instead of this, the reformer was filling his lamp from the storehouse of truth, and its light was to shine forth with brighter radiance. In the friendly security of the Wartburg, Luther for a time rejoiced in his release from the heat and turmoil of battle. But he could not long find satisfaction in quiet and repose. Accustomed to a life of activity and stern conflict, he could ill endure to remain inactive. In those solitary days, the condition of the church rose up before him, and he cried in despair, "Alas! There is no one in this latter day of his anger to stand like a wall before the Lord and save Israel." From D'Aubigné's Book 9, Chapter 2. Again his thoughts returned to himself, and he feared being charged with cowardice in withdrawing from the contest. Then he reproached himself for his indolence and self-indulgence. Yet at the same time he was daily accomplishing more than it seemed possible for one man to do. His pen was never idle. While his enemies flattered themselves that he was silenced, they were astonished and confused by tangible proof that he was still active. A host of tracts, issuing from his pen, circulated throughout Germany. He also performed a most important service for his countrymen by translating the New Testament into the German tongue. From his rocky Patmos, he continued for nearly a whole year to proclaim the gospel and rebuke the sins and errors of the times. But it was not merely to preserve Luther from the wrath of his enemies, nor even to afford him a season of quiet for these important labors, that God had withdrawn his servant from the stage of public life. There were results more precious than these to be secured. In the solitude and obscurity of his mountain retreat, Luther was removed from earthly supports and shut out from human praise. He was thus saved from the pride and self-confidence that are so often caused by success. By suffering and humiliation, he was prepared again to walk safely upon the dizzy heights to which he had been so suddenly exalted. As men rejoice in the freedom which the truth brings them, they are inclined to extol those whom God has employed to break the chains of error and superstition. Satan seeks to divert men's thoughts and affections from God and to fix them upon human agencies. He leads them to honor the mere instrument and to ignore the hand that directs all the events of providence. Too often, religious leaders who are thus praised and reverenced lose sight of their dependence upon God and are led to trust in themselves. As a result, they seek to control the minds and consciences of the people, who are disposed to look to them for guidance instead of looking to the Word of God. The work of reform is often retarded because of this spirit indulged by its supporters. From this danger, God would guard the cause of the Reformation. He desired that work to receive not the impress of man, but that of God. The eyes of men had been turned to Luther as the expounder of the truth. He was removed that all eyes might be directed to the eternal author of truth.
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1: You know, it's pretty rare that we do a long multi-part series here on the show. I think the last time I did it was a five-parter on where the Gospels come from. But today I'm actually on to part six of a series where I'm attempting to answer a bunch of critical questions about the Christian faith that I accidentally stumbled across on social media. Now, normally, I don't waste much time with online debates because, let's be honest, there's no end to them. I mean, when's the last time you ever saw someone on Twitter or some other platform say, "Ooh, you know what? You were right. I guess I'm wrong." That doesn't happen. And so I almost never get involved because social media platforms are often just a shouting match between people trying to play gotcha with clever comebacks. So I almost passed on this one. But then I reconsidered because the questions, well, I've heard these questions 1,000 times over from all kinds of people, and I thought that some of them deserved a response because while they were a little accusatory, a little angry, and obviously biased, they were intelligent questions. So here's the question we're going to tackle today. And remember, these are questions a lady said she would ask God if she ever got the chance. And she said, "Why would you purposely tempt Adam and Eve? Did you want them to fail? I mean, when I had children, I baby-proofed my house. I didn't light a fire in the middle of my living room and tell them not to get close to it." Now, if you make the rounds of the religious world, you'll find all kinds of people who insist that this idea is true. They'll say God set things up so that Adam and Eve were guaranteed to fail, and that somehow that was going to be a better situation than keeping the innocence and purity we were originally created with. But that's certainly not a mainstream opinion among biblical Christians. The Bible teaches that while God absolutely created the original universe and everything in it, He's not responsible for the appearance of sin and suffering. In fact, in some instances, the Bible attaches the word mystery to the concept of sin, like it does in 2 Thessalonians 2 verse 7, where Paul refers to the mystery of lawlessness. And I know that declaring the emergence of sin to be a mystery seems like a little bit of a cop-out, but there really are evil that I'm not sure we're ever going to be able to comprehend, at least not fully. But there is enough data in the Bible to help me talk about this with a reasonable deal of confidence. And I think by the time we're done that you'll at least see the beginnings of a solid answer to this question. You might remember from other shows a quote from a 19th century author I've brought up a few times in the past because it makes such incredibly good sense. And that quote goes like this: "It is impossible to explain the origin of sin so as to give a reason for its existence. Yet enough may be understood concerning both the original and final disposition of sin to make fully manifest the justice and benevolence of God in all His dealings with evil. Nothing is more plainly taught in Scripture than that God was in no wise responsible for the entrance of sin, that there was no arbitrary withdrawal of divine grace, no deficiency in the divine government that gave occasion for the uprising of rebellion. Sin is an intruder, for whose presence no reason can be given. It is mysterious, unaccountable. To excuse it is to defend it. Could excuse for it be found, or cause be shown for its existence, it would cease to be sin." So, in other words, there is no good reason for the emergence of sin. You can search and search and search until the cows come home, but you're not going to find a good reason to rebel against God. Oh, to be sure, the human brain is really good at justifying the things we do. But most of us realize that if we were asked to present our justifications in front of God Himself, they would melt like a snowflake on a warm sidewalk. So now let's tackle the question itself. Would God make it possible to do the wrong thing? My internet skeptic compared it to bad parenting. She said, look, when my kids were little, I baby-proofed the house. I didn't build a fire in the living room and tell them to stay away. Now, that seems like a really good point, until you think it through. Her argument really falls apart when you come to the word baby, because what the Bible describes in Eden was not a couple of helpless infants. It describes fully developed, self-aware human beings with the cognitive ability to assess the world they lived in. The reason we baby-proof our houses is because we're dealing with babies, and that's not what we're dealing with in Genesis chapter 3. So it's really not a fair comparison. And what I'd ask this skeptic, if I could, is whether or not she wants her children to live in a baby-proofed world for the rest of their lives. Do we really count it a success if we keep our children completely sheltered from everything forever? Or would we rather train them so that they learn to recognize danger when they see it? Every parent knows the frustration and pain of having a child ignore their advice and watching them get hurt precisely the way that mom and dad were trying to prevent. But at the end of the day, all you can really do is teach your children what's right and wrong, or what's safe and dangerous, and you hope they're listening to you. Why? Well, it's all you can do because they're autonomous people with wills of their own. And the best you can do with autonomous individuals is give them a warning. Anything else would be a violation of liberty and, honestly, a form of slavery. When we set about having children, most of us are hoping they'll move out one day as well-adjusted, fully functioning adults. We don't really want them to stay at home forever. And if we're good parents, we're really not interested in raising mindless slaves. And really, parenthood is probably the easiest way to illustrate what happened in the story of Genesis. You know full well that having children comes with risk. Those kids might not love you in return. They might ignore your advice and live their lives in a way you know is courting disaster. They might ultimately reject you. And yet you want children. You're willing to take that risk because another human being with free will has the ability to love you back. There's no such thing as a meaningful relationship unless both parties actually have a choice. And so what God did was create us with the capacity to love each other, and to love Him. And if we didn't have the ability to turn our backs on God, then our relationship with Him really wouldn't mean much, because it's involuntary. There had to be a choice. There had to be some way that you could say no. It was a risk that God was willing to take because He thought that the free will relationship would be worth it. What God didn't do was living around this skeptic put. There was nothing in God's creation that was inherently dangerous. The only obstacle to a lifelong, meaningful relationship with God was a matter of your choice, and that was it. There was nothing inherently dangerous about the tree of knowledge. There is no indication in the text that the fruit was actually toxic. This was all about the freedom to choose. And right now, I have the freedom to choose to take a break. So I'll be right back after this.
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1: All right, we're talking about the fact that God allowed us to fall into sin and rebellion, and He didn't make it impossible. And the reason for that is not that hard to figure out. The Bible defines God as love, and it says that you and I were made in His image. But there's no way to love someone if you don't actually have any choice. So, right from the beginning, God made choice available. And I actually suspect that if Adam and Eve had chosen to reject temptation, eventually the need for choice would have disappeared. Now, I don't have a specific Bible verse to support that, but given the character of God and the content of the rest of the Bible, I believe that probably would have been the case. But it's not what happened, so that's really kind of a moot point. So again, did God want us to fail? Absolutely not. That's an idea about God that comes from centuries of human tradition and not from the pages of the Bible. A lot of people live with this unspoken assumption that God is in the business of getting rid of us. And the only way he's ever going to take you into heaven is if he has to, if you kind of slide in through the judgment on some kind of technicality. But that's a mindset that came to us courtesy of the medieval church, where Western Christianity tragically conflated the teachings of Christ with the politics of the Western Roman Empire. Where the political Roman Empire had crumbled in the West, the church historically stepped in to fill the void, and it became perhaps the biggest political authority in a lot of people's lives. And because Roman emperors and European kings often resorted to violence to retain their power, the people mentally put God in that same category, because after all, the potentates of the church were doing that kind of thing. Regular people were just a huge inconvenience to the authorities, but they were also a key source of revenue, and so they could fund the army, so kings kind of tolerated the peasants. You might remember that old comic strip, The Wizard of Oz, where someone shouts, "The peasants are revolting," and the king, without even looking out his window, says, "You can say that again." The reason it's funny is because there's a kernel of truth to it. The nobility of Europe barely tolerated the serfs because of the advantages that came with being a landowner. But love the serfs? That was so rare that we still find a lot of fairy tales from yesteryear featuring a good king who actually cared about people. It was so rare it was considered extraordinary. I mean, think about it. We still sing about good King Wenceslas, who ventured out on the Feast of Stephen out into the cold winter, where he discovers a poor man trying to find enough firewood to keep himself warm. And so the king decides that this is unacceptable and makes sure a feast is delivered to the peasant's hovel. It's a really old story about the Duke of Bohemia dating back more than 1,000 years. And whether or not the story's true, it was meant to celebrate a monarch who cared about people. So think about that. We've been commemorating this guy now for more than 1,000 years, and you'd have to think long and hard to find other examples of that kind of royal generosity. That's how rare it was. So when we began to conflate church and state, we started to think that God must be like the tyrants who lived on the hill in the castle, and the bishops who lived sumptuously while the rest of us starved. Now, that's not the whole picture, not even by a long shot. We also have to factor in the pagan ideas that made huge inroads during the medieval period, which led many people to think of the God of Abraham as if he was one of the gods of Mount Olympus, this unpleasant deity who toyed with human beings for fun. But you know what? Whatever the influence, we really did come out of that medieval period with this horrible picture of God. And so to this day, we have a lot of people assuming that God doesn't want us. He's trying to keep us out of his kingdom. And to be really honest, I still hear a lot of 21st century preachers saying that kind of stuff instead of showing us the God that you actually find in the pages of the Bible. So let's slow down now for a moment and look at what the authors of this book actually said. "For God so loved the world," it says in John 3:16, "that he gave his only Son, that whoever believes in him should not perish, but have eternal life." So now ask yourself, why in the world would God make that kind of sacrifice if he didn't want you? Or consider this one. It's one of my favorites, found in Romans chapter 5. It says, "For while we were still weak, at the right time Christ died for the ungodly." For who? The ungodly. "For one will scarcely die for a righteous person, though perhaps for a good person one would dare even to die. But God shows his love for us in that while we were still sinners, Christ died for us." Honestly, it's hard to think of God as cruel and vindictive when you stop to read what the Bible actually says. I mean, consider what Paul just said. God didn't wait until we were good enough to save, because he knew that was never going to happen. He didn't wait until we proved ourselves before he laid down his life. He did it while we were still lost in sin, doing the very things that hurt him the most. I mean, let's just be honest. While we know that Christ died to save us, we also know that the act of murdering him was the peak of our sin and rebellion. And even then, at that moment, we find Christ saying, "Father, forgive them, for they know not what they do." So now, stop for a moment, and let's reassess the charge that my internet skeptic brought against God. Why would you purposely tempt Adam and Eve? Did you want them to fail? The answer is no. Absolutely not. You don't go to all those incredibly painful lengths to save people that you set up to fail. It doesn't add up. God did not create this world as a painful trial that you need to pass through in order to be good with Him. In fact, the Bible says the day He created us, the human race, He stepped back and noticed that what He made was, and I quote, "very good." At the end of every other day, He said it was good. But the day He made us, very good. So why in the world would He want to change that? Why would He make this world something less than He was capable of making? Why would a God whose character is defined by love deliberately create a world of pain? And the answer is, He didn't. But He did create us with choice, because without it, we would never be capable of experiencing love the way that God planned. There would be no profound relationships, no fulfilling interactions with each other, no meaning to our existence. Without the possibility of choice, it would have been a completely empty existence, nothing more than cosmic slavery. And so He took the risk because He thought it was worth it. And while I absolutely abhor the choices we made, the wreck we made out of God's creation, I'm still glad He took the risk. Because even though we now have to live in considerable pain, and we've almost completely eradicated the image of God from this world, I'm still free to love. And I'm still free, thanks to the gift of the cross, to build a meaningful relationship with a personal God, a God who is willing to give His very life for me. And did God baby-proof the Garden of Eden? Yeah, in a way He did. It's not as if He simply set the whole thing in motion and let the first people guess what that tree was for. He told us point blank, "Look, you're free to do what you want, but if you go down this path and willfully disconnect yourself from the only source of life in the universe, it's going to lead to pain and suffering and death." Look, if you read the Bible carefully, you'll notice that the real issue was whether or not God can be trusted. And wouldn't you know it, the skeptic's question implies that He can't be trusted. And that's really the biggest question in the world today. With all the pain, with all the disappointment that we suffer every single day, can we really trust God? I'll be right back after this to explore that question just a little bit more.
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1: Let me show you something really interesting in the book of 2 Timothy, which was addressed to a young preacher the Apostle Paul knew and loved and showed a keen interest in helping. He's talking about the suffering that he's had to endure as a missionary and a preacher, suffering that Paul expected because the world he preached in is at odds with God, and anybody who picks up the cause of Christ is bound to experience a little friction. Actually, friction is a pretty mild word for what Paul had to endure, because he was actually left for dead at one point by a mob that really hated him. So now listen to what he wrote, because I find this very interesting. He says, "Therefore, do not be ashamed of the testimony about our Lord, nor of me his prisoner, but share in suffering for the gospel by the power of God, who saved us and called us to a holy calling, not because of our works, but because of His own purpose and grace, which He gave us in Christ Jesus before the ages began, and which now has been manifested through the appearing of our Savior, Jesus Christ." So let me pause right here and point out something that many people miss. God intended to save us and bring us into his kingdom, Paul says, before the ages began. In other words, even before he made us, he'd already made plans for what to do if we made the wrong choice. That's why in Revelation 13, verse 8, you find mention of the book of life and the Lamb who was slain from the foundation of the world. The plan to save us was already there the very moment we were created. So it's not really a matter of God wanting us to fail. What he did was create us with the fullest potential for joy, and he had a safety net in place just in case. And that was a safety net that came at a very high cost to God himself. It meant the life of his only son. Now, back to 2 Timothy chapter 1. It continues, which he gave us in Christ Jesus before the ages began, and which now has been manifested through the appearing of our Savior Jesus Christ, who abolished death and brought life and immortality to light through the gospel, for which I was appointed a preacher and apostle and teacher, which is why I suffer as I do. Now here

0: to keep that which I've committed unto him against that day. That is the ultimate expression of trust. There was nothing in the Apostle Paul's life to suggest that he was headed to anything good. His life was hard, and he ended up in prison, and then he died when the Roman Empire beheaded him. But in spite of all that, in spite of the hardship he endured, he trusted the God of the Bible with his future. And that's the universal witness of the people who wrote this book. Really, it's completely impossible to read the Bible honestly and come to the conclusion that God somehow intended for us to fail. That might make good cult theology, and I know a cult that teaches that, but it doesn't make for good biblical theology. In this book, we have page after page after page of God's incredibly good intentions toward you. I mean, just consider what it says in my wife's favorite verse, and this was written in the context of God's people going horribly astray and having to live with the consequences of some really bad choices. In fact, they were told to settle down in Babylonian captivity because they were going to be there for a while, 70 years in fact. But then listen to this from Jeremiah chapter 29. For thus says the Lord, when 70 years are completed for Babylon, I will visit you, and I will fulfill to you my promise and bring you back to this place. For I know the plans for you, declares the Lord, plans for welfare and not for evil, to give you a future and a hope. Then you will call upon me and come and pray to me, and I will hear you. You will seek for me and find me when you seek for me with all your heart. God wants us to fail? No, hardly. The only way you can come to that conclusion is to build your ideas about God on what people tell you, because that's not a picture you'll find in this book. I'll be right back after this.
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0: You know, the problem of evil is one of the biggest questions in the world. In fact, I've seen a lot of modern philosophers, people like Susan Neiman, suggest that the problem of evil is really the underlying question behind every philosophical pursuit of all time. So to think that I'm going to fully satisfy a critic's accusations against God in half an hour, well, that's wishful thinking. But I will say this. If you're honest with the biblical text, and you actually take the time to read the whole thing, you're going to find the idea that God set us up for failure completely untenable. It's just not in here. If anything, you're going to discover that God went out of his way to set us up for success. And he did that without taking away our right to choose. So again, maybe think of this in terms of parenthood, if that's helpful. When we first start our families, we have all kinds of hopes and dreams for our children. In fact, we want the very best for them. We create promising situations. We take them to soccer practice or to music lessons or to whatever it is they happen to show an interest in, sometimes to the point of loading our kids down with way too much. But the reason we do it, we're trying to set them up for success. I mean, from the day we bring these babies home from the hospital, we're out there buying those Mozart for Babies albums because somewhere we read that it helps a baby's mental development. Whether or not that's true, I have no idea, but I know a lot of you did it, just in case it works. You help your kids with their homework. You help them prepare for their ACTs or the SATs because, well, you want them to win scholarships and get into good colleges. You spend countless white-knuckled hours in a car teaching your kids to drive. You invest in teaching them right from wrong, trying to prepare them for the brutal reality of living in this painful and broken world. And then comes the day when they pull away from the house, maybe for the last time, and you send up a little prayer that your kids

0: to be okay. You launched them, and you want them to succeed. But you also know that they're free agents, real people with real choices. And there's the very distinct possibility that they're going to make some bad decisions that cause them pain. Yet in spite of that, you don't lock them in your house hoping to prevent the pain. Not if you're a decent and reasonable parent. You take that risk and you set them free because that's the only way they're going to find a meaningful existence. And that's what we have in the Bible. A heavenly father setting his full-grown children free. The analogy of baby-proofing your house just doesn't apply. That's a false equivalence. And here's the thing. Even though we made a horrible mess of this world, God still protects your right to choose. Instead of wiping us out, instead of starting all over with a clean slate, He waits for us, hoping we'll accept the path out of this mess, the only path, which is Christ. Thanks for joining me today. I'm Sean Boonstra, and you've been watching Authentic.
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0: This is Inside Steps to Christ, an in-depth study of the book Steps to Christ, written by Ellen White. Our host takes us through this book with each program focusing on one chapter. You'll be amazed as you gain an even greater understanding of God's character and His plan for our salvation. And now, here's Pastor Damon Sneed.
1: Welcome, friends, to another episode of Inside Steps to Christ. We're going to be in the chapter called The Test of Discipleship, Chapter 7. But I must warn you early on that this chapter is a need-to-know chapter. I mean, they all are. But this one is really going to flesh out the topic and the idea of what it really means to be righteous by faith. But that is down the road a little bit in our discussion. For now, we're going to have to begin where she begins. Our chapter begins with this thought that's taken right from the title, The Test of Discipleship. We have spent 6 chapters defining what it means to be saved or justified by faith or to be righteous by faith. We've dabbled in the last chapter about sanctification and how God wants to change and transform our heart. Now this chapter takes a more serious tone than the others before it. It introduces that if your faith and that which Christ has done for you is genuine, there will be seen a work that Christ is doing in you. Too much of Christianity today is polluted with a faith that is fake, a faith that says all I need to do is just believe, and once I make my profession and believe, then I'm good, I am saved, and I can now live my life as I did before. This chapter challenges that premise. In the first paragraph, she says, "If any man be in Christ, he is a new creature. Old things are passed away. Behold, all things are become new." It's a quote from 2 Corinthians 5, verse 17. This passage of Scripture that is being quoted is like prima facie evidence that there is more to faith than just believing. But if any person be in Christ, he is a new creation. To be in Christ is the moment that I accept Him as my life, that I died to the old man, that I am reckoned dead with Christ at my baptism. I am now coming forth from the waters, not in the loins of the old Adam to which I was born, but now alive in the second Adam. And if I am in Christ, then I am a new creation. How then could I even dare suggest that I go back to the old ways of living, the old life of sin and rebellion against God? The thought is antagonistic to the gospel. The discussion that Jesus had with Nicodemus comes up in this chapter about being baptized. It's a symbol of being born again, and it comes into this discussion. Jesus is telling Nicodemus that a person must die to the old man, die to the first Adam, die to the old life, and when he dies, then can he be born again. And what is it that actually makes him a new creation? We cannot change ourselves. We cannot live like Jesus until we have taken this step to die to self and become a new person. Then God shows up. In paragraph 2, she says, "Like the wind which is invisible, yet the effects of which are plainly seen and felt, is the Spirit of God in its work upon the human heart. That regenerating power which no human eye can see begets a new life in the soul. It creates a new being in the image of God. While the work of the Spirit is silent and imperceptible, its effects are manifest. If the heart has been renewed by the Spirit of God, the life will bear witness to the fact. While we cannot do anything to change our hearts or to bring ourselves into harmony with God, while we must not trust at all to ourselves or our good works, our lives will reveal whether the grace of God is dwelling within us. A change will be seen in the character, the habits, the pursuits. The contrast will be clear and decided between what they have been and what they are. The character is revealed not by occasional good deeds and occasional misdeeds, but by the tendency of the habitual words and acts." That is a powerful idea. This may be unpopular, but it is absolutely biblical. And if you think it through, a wonderful promise to the soul that has been trapped in a life of sin and its horrendous soul-destroying consequences is now being given way to something brand new that can happen. This paragraph offers an additional relief to the conscientious Christian that wants to live a new life. and it is something I seem to experience from time to time. It is that sentence that says this. This is that relief that the person that's looking out for sin can find in this chapter. It is not the occasional good deed or misdeed, but the tendency that God looks at, the habitual tendency. And this is great news, because there are those days that we have that seem to have brought out the worst in us. I don't care. It could be some board meeting I had or some incident in life, and it's when I sin, it's when I fail, or it's when I just don't live up to the expectation of a Christian that I should be. Not long ago, I had such a day. And after I sinned and I knew that I had done wrong, and I was so upset with myself this particular day, I just kept sighing after I did it in disgust with myself, feeling like I was a failure to God. And then the thought of my eternal life actually came up, and I began to doubt, which was our last chapter was about. I began to doubt and wonder, will I ever be saved? But then I'm reminded of this paragraph. It's not the occasional good deed or bad deed, but the tendency, the habits of my words and acts. This does not give me license, but it surely gives me assurance that it's not the occasional time that I falter and fail, but God looks at the habitual tendency of my life. Is it going upwards, or is it spiraling downwards? What are the tendencies of your words and acts, dear listener? And this next paragraph is even more precise as to what that means. In paragraph 4, who has the heart? With whom are our thoughts? Of whom do we love to converse? Who has our warmest affections and our best energies? If we are Christ, our thoughts are with Him, and our sweetest thoughts are of Him. All we have and are is consecrated to Him. We long to bear His image, breathe His Spirit, do His will, and please Him in all things. So this is a wonderful measuring stick, if you will. If my heart is tending habitually towards God, then it will be seen habitually having its thoughts towards Him. I will be habitually loving to be in conversation with God. He will have my warmest affections, my best energies. My thoughts will be on Him when I wake up in the morning and throughout the day and when I go to bed at night. And I recognize that all of my life is consecrated to Him. This is how I can know if the life is habitually tending towards the good deeds. Now, the inverse, unfortunately, is true. That if my thoughts are not on Him, if I do not love to converse with Him, if my heart's warmest affections and best energies are not towards Him, so on and on, then it can be a good indicator that the habitual acts of my life are going in the wrong direction, and the occasional good deed, therefore, does me no good. And so this text is, I warned you when we began to read it, this chapter, that it's going to be a little bit more pointed than the other chapters, because here she's not going to be sparing us at all. She's trying to help us to understand, okay, which direction is your life going? Don't freak out if you accidentally messed up here and there, and don't get too cocky if you're doing good every now and then. Look at the constant, consistent habits of your life as a gauge to see if you're saved or if you're lost, right? And so this is always the thing that we should be looking at the most. Which direction is my life headed in? Then the following ideas come out of the next few paragraphs, that we must be experiencing a growth. And it should be tending toward a closer and closer walk with Jesus, a more developed prayer life, a more intimate thinking process about Him. I should be looking into Scriptures more and more. There's never a place where we can get to where we say, okay, we've learned enough, we're good enough, we're all right enough. There is a boundless sea of experience before us, and so there should be an ever-increasing work going on in our lives, more and more. Like any relationship, this chapter is about it should be growing, not declining. Today, I have much more desire for my wife, Mary, much more love for her, way more than I did when I first met her some 20 years ago. And I can surely see that in 10, 15, 20 years down the road, I will have much more love for her And so it should be with God. Our relationship must be growing. And if it's not, if it begins to decline, we cannot rest on the fact of what it was yesterday. Because what it was yesterday, if it's not growing today, then it's a sign that something is beginning to decline and going in the wrong direction. This is another clear-cutting statement in the sixth paragraph. There is no evidence of genuine repentance unless it works reformation. If he restores the pledge, give again that he had robbed, confess his sins, and love God and his fellow men, the sinner may be sure that he has passed from death into life. So this is always what the message of faith has, that works are evidence that the faith is good in the beginning and is still good, because we have to have a continuing faith that works by love. So there has to be an ongoing deepening relationship with God and with our fellow men as well. This is why the Bible speaks of the Holy Spirit as our down payment. He is our evidence that God is working in my life. And if I see the evidence, then I can have assurance that I have passed from death to life. If I see no evidence, or if I had evidence a long time ago, but I look back over the past 5, 10, 15 years and see no growth, then that stagnation is probably a good indicator that I am tinging towards the downward spiral and my eternal life is in jeopardy. Now, just what are the mechanics to this new life? In other words, how is that I am beginning to change? Paragraph 7, Ellen White writes, when as erring sinful beings we come to Christ and become partakers of his pardoning grace, love springs up in the heart. Every burden is light, for the yoke that Christ imposes is easy. Duty becomes a delight, and sacrifice a pleasure. The path that before seemed shrouded in darkness becomes bright with beams from the sun of righteousness. This harkens back a bit to chapter 3 on repentance. When we take that first step and we come to Christ, when we desire in our hearts to be a follower of Christ, and we become partakers of his pardoning grace, then love springs up in the heart. Love is the evidence of Christ abiding within, a deepening love for my Father in heaven, for the Holy Spirit's work in my life, for Jesus, and a deepening, abiding love for my fellow man. The closer I get to Christ, the more assured that I am of eternal life, but the more work that I will be seeing. And that is how we become like him. When we become justified, when he forgives, when we die to self, then the gift that God gives us is the Spirit bringing the loving life of Christ within us to dwell. And if the Christ is in us, then surely his life will be seen out of us. In fact, if his life is not seen within us, then it is evidence that we still have never taken the appropriate steps to Christ. And as I have said before, go back and find where you're stuck using these steps and say, okay, Lord, I don't see any growth, so where do I need to go back to? And start rolling it back and find where you're stuck and then begin praying about that particular position of your life. And as surely as your heart is true about it, you will see this procession of faith begin to roll and the gospel will begin to work. The antidote is always that. Go back and look and see where you are. Examine yourself, as the Bible would say, and there is no greater tool in the book Steps to Christ to figure out where you are. Now, she gives two warnings after she has established this idea that there are two ways we can go. And then she gives this warning, and it's where we're going to start really getting into the deepening ideas of righteousness by faith. She says this, there are two great errors which the children of God, particularly those who have just come to trust in his grace, especially need to guard. The first already dwelt upon is that of looking to their own works, trusting to anything they can do to bring themselves into harmony with God. He who is trying to become holy by his own works in keeping the law is attempting an impossibility. All that man can do without Christ is polluted with selfishness and sin. It is the grace of Christ alone, through faith, that can make us holy. So in this pursuit of examining what our works are telling about ourselves, she's going to warn us about two dangers that you can get into when you're trying to have holiness in your life. The first danger, she says, is relying upon our good works. Yes, it's a test of discipleship, good works, but we should never rely upon those good works to save us, to even think that they have earned us anything. They earn us nothing. Grace was given to us by the goodness of God. We were led to repentance, and He gives us the power to do good works, so we are still saved by faith. The danger is that we can begin to rely upon our good works after a while and trust in those things that we are doing instead of keeping our heads down in humility and contrition and in ever-deepening repentance. The trick is always to be looking to Christ, feeling that repentance come into the soul, and let transformation and change take place organically, natural, and real. And we are never at any place are we to look to those good works and say, I'm doing good works. That's my assurance that I'm saved. In other words, when we start doing good things, it's real easy to get above our raisin. It's really an easy place to start thinking that there is value in what we're doing as far as it relates to how God saves us. There's value only in this, that it's done by God and it's evidence that I'm going in the right direction. But never let that get confused with what it is or why it is that God saves me. And the second danger that happens when we're pursuing this sanctified life, she says this, the opposite and no less dangerous error is that belief in Christ releases men from keeping the law of God. That since by faith alone we become partakers of the grace of Christ, our works have nothing to do with our redemption. So that's the other end of the ditch. One end of the ditch is saying, hey, we're doing all these good things and that must mean that I have acceptance with God, that I'm saved by those good things. But the other end of the ditch is, hey, God saves me by faith alone in the righteous life of Christ and by His death on Calvary's cross. Therefore, there is no good works that I have to do about. Now, actually, I don't think any Christian believes that, but they do have that cavalier attitude about sinning and about good works and about obedience. They believe in a sense that, well, I'm saved by grace, therefore I don't have to worry about works. And as we have seen in this chapter, she eloquently has pointed out through Scripture that is not the case, that there has to be evidence. The evidence doesn't save me, but I can't be saved without the evidence. Now, we do not believe that we are saved by works, but without works you can't be saved. And we say that all the time as Seventh-day Adventists. When it comes to the Sabbath, we'll tell people, well, we're not saved because we keep the Sabbath. We're not saved because we keep the law. We believe that we are saved by faith in what Christ has done. But we will not be saved if we do not have works. And so that's a bit dicey and kind of almost seems like splitting words, but that is biblical. We're not saved because of any good thing that we do, but because we're saved, there has to be seen in our life obedience and good things. So if we're a real disciple of Christ, if we have true, genuine faith in what He has done for us, we will yield the life to Christ. We will come to Him as we have spoken. We will allow Him to bring us to a real repentant life, and we will become obedient disciples of Christ. Real faith says, I trust you, Lord, to save me, and I trust you to change me. I trust that whatever good works, whatever obedience you ask of me, is for my good and your glory, of which I am always gratefully obliged to acquiesce to what you want in my life. This is the fruit of true consecration, or real yielding from chapter 5. There will be seen in this life a life being fitted for the kingdom of God. Now, this next paragraph is one of the most theologically important statements that she has ever made on righteousness by faith. So I want to slow down and grab this. Paragraph 14 says this. The condition of eternal life is now just what it always has been, just what it was in paradise before the fall of our first parents, perfect obedience to the law of God, perfect righteousness. If eternal life were granted on any condition short of this, then the happiness of the whole universe would be imperiled. The way would be open for sin with all its train of woe and misery to be immortalized. It was possible for Adam before the fall to form a righteous character by obedience to God's law. But he failed to do this, and because of his sin, our natures are fallen, and we cannot make ourselves righteous. Since we are sinful, unholy, we cannot perfectly obey the holy law. We have no righteousness of our own with which to meet the claims of the law of God. But Christ has made a way of escape for us. He lived on earth amid trials and temptations such as we have to meet. He lived a sinless life. He died for us, and now he offers to take our sins and give us his righteousness. If you give yourself to him and accept him as your Savior, then sinful as your life may have been, for his sake you are accounted righteous. Christ's character stands in place of your character, and you are accepted before God just as if you had not sinned. Now, I want to carefully unpack this, because we're in the chapter about sanctification, and we're talking all about the transformed life, but she doesn't want you to be confused. She tells you that God's law demands a perfect, righteous life for eternal life, just like he did for Adam before he fell. But mankind cannot give that perfect obedience to God's law. Adam was not to live by faith, but by the merit of his own righteous, obedient life. That was the deal for eternal life. That is the same requirement for us. And with astonishment, we say, no way. And rightfully so, because Isaiah said our righteousness or our law keeping, right, or our right doing is a filthy rag. But then she says that while Adam could have had that kind of righteousness, he sinned and now was shut out of eternal life, just as we are. But God has made a way for escape for Adam and his race. Christ came as the second Adam. He lived out that perfect righteous life. For 33 years, he lived a perfect life for a reason, without offending the law in one point for us in our behalf. And God will account that or impute it to us by faith or accredit it to our account so that we can stand before the law, before the accuser of the brethren, without one blemish against us. This is what we call justification by faith, or a righteousness that is imputed by faith. But she does not stop there. Because she goes into paragraph 16 a little further, more than this, Christ changes the heart. You are to maintain this connection with Christ by faith and the continual surrender of your will to him. And so long as you do this, he will work in you to will and do according to his good pleasure. Ellen White is the finest gospel theologian on salvation. She masterfully takes these two ideas and make sure that we understand that we are saved by Christ's perfect obedience to the law for us. And then she turns right around and says, but if we believe that by faith, he will abide in our heart by faith. And in this, then we will have a continual surrendering of the will and a working out of the gospel in our life. We will have a pleasure to do his good will. So she's keeping justification and sanctification in clear boundaries, one from one another, but also showing us how they work together. This is a beautiful idea of what it means to have an obedience imputed to us, that we're righteous by faith, but then also there is an impartation of righteousness, meaning that the Spirit comes in to help us and to help us to become obedient to the law of God, far from saying that we don't have to be. So we become righteous by faith, proclaimed righteous, and then a process to follow of being righteous is what righteousness by faith actually means. The now what section comes, and this I really love. So what should my Christian walk look like to keep the gospel steps going in my life? This process of continuing repentance, a constant need of righteousness in my place, and yet a righteousness developing in me. In paragraph 19, this is gold. Let's listen to this. Ellen White writes, there are those who have known the pardoning love of Christ and who really desire to be children of God. Yet they realize that their character is imperfect, their life faulty, and they are ready to doubt whether their hearts have been renewed by the Holy Spirit. To such I would say, do not draw back in despair. We shall often have to bow down and weep at the feet of Jesus because of our shortcomings and mistakes. But we are not to be discouraged, even if we are overcome by the enemy. We are not cast off, not forsaken and rejected of God. No, Christ is at the right hand of God, who also maketh intercession for us. Our walk will be filled with these moments because we have that fallen nature we talked about in chapter 2. The purpose of life is to draw out our sin, that we turn to Christ for forgiveness. In fact, she says in paragraph 20, the closer you come to Jesus, the more faulty you will appear in your own eyes, for your vision will be clearer and your imperfections will be seen in broad and distinct contrast to his perfect nature. This is evidence that Satan's delusions have lost their power, that the vivifying influence of the Spirit of God is arousing you. It's the great paradox. Like, on one hand, I'm looking, I'm being driven to repentance, I'm feeling bad about myself, but as I'm looking at Him, claiming His righteous life in my behalf, then I am paradoxically being transformed into that very same image. So the name of the game always has been, at least through these chapters that we're studying, that God is going to constantly be vivifying me. He's going to constantly be showing my imperfect nature. And the closer I become to Him, the closer I'm going to be able to look at my own self. The more I'm going to see my sin. But that's the beauty of righteousness by faith. I have a righteousness in Christ that is not dependent upon my own righteousness. That's dependent upon His righteousness, and that gives me a freedom to work out a righteousness in my life in a daily experience. So the name of the game, again, is that sinners need conviction, repentance, that always leads to a more Christ-likeness. But we are not to focus on how good we've become or our righteous works and obedience, but rather focus is always on Jesus. The battle is that repentant life. So in conclusion, she says this, and we also must conclude this chapter. The less we seem to esteem in ourselves, the more we shall see to esteem in the infinite purity and loveliness of our Savior. A view of our sinfulness drives us to Him who can pardon, and when the soul, realizing its helplessness, reaches out after Christ, He will reveal Himself in power. The more our sense of need drives us to Him and to the Word of God, the more exalted views we shall have of His character, and the more fully we shall reflect His image. Our righteous life in comparison to His righteous life, it will drive us to our knees. We will see that actually we are unrighteous. This is what God, this is how He uses. This is what the work of the gospel does. It is always that self-revelation. And it doesn't matter if I'm a good, straight Seventh-day Adventist. I've lived a great, wonderful, good life. There is a world below us where we have yet to venture, where we have yet to see who He actually and truly is. And the more that we see Him, the more of His beauty that becomes alive in my mind, the more I will see where I'm unlike Him, the more that I will repent, and the more I will become like Him. It's just this ever-flowing process that takes me deeper and deeper and deeper. It is such a balanced view of the gospel. Righteous in Him that saves me, and a righteousness that is developed within me because He loves me and He wants me to have that good life, that He wants to fit me for the coming of His kingdom. Well, today, friends, that is all that we have. We thank you for joining us. We ask that you join us again next time for Chapter 8. Until then, may God richly bless and keep you.
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4: How do you do? Sea voyages have played a significant role in shaping human history. You are about to embark on a voyage that helped transform humanity in ways far beyond our understanding. We are, gladly, still feeling the effects today. So join us for this long and difficult journey that brought together two men who, surprisingly, had much in common, though one was a prisoner and the other his guard. Of the two, the prisoner was the freer man, because his heart and mind and very life had been unshackled.

0: All I am saying is be careful, brother.
1: Yes, yes, I heed your words, but these things are false.
0: It matters not that they are false. It matters that they are believed as true.
1: But such rumors...
0: Such rumors that you have been teaching Jews to turn their backs on the laws of Moses and ignore other Jewish customs pose great danger to you.
1: I am innocent of these things.
0: And what of Trophimus?
1: What of him?
0: They accuse you of taking that Gentile into this temple.
1: But that is forbidden, and I have abided in the law.
0: I am sure you have, but there are some here out to destroy you. Do not give them a reason.
1: Thank you for your concern, brother. But I am in God's hands, and he will deliver me where he will. Now, let us make haste and not keep the others waiting.
0: Must you always give me so much to pray about?
1: Anything that gives us a reason to pray is a blessing.
2: There! There he is! Fellow Israelites, this is the man that is turning the world against our people, our Lord! He has defiled this holy place!
3: He is a traitor!
4: Seize him. Is this true?
1: No, that is not true. I have...
5: Stop it! He is innocent! Leave him alone!
4: Stop! Stop it! Cease this now! Stop, I say! Why are you punishing this man?
2: He breaks God's law.
4: If he breaks the law, he shall be dealt with under the law.
5: But he is guilty!
2: I love him!
4: You have no right to murder him as you wish. Centurion, pick him up! Stand him up.
1: I am a Roman citizen.
4: What did you say?
1: I am a Jew born in Tarsus. But I am a Roman citizen.
4: Bring him inside.
6: This is Unshackled, the longest-running audio drama in history, produced in Chicago by Pacific Garden Mission. Now for broadcast around the earth, here is episode number 3874 in the series Unshackled, the program that makes you face yourself and think. The Jewish leaders accused our central figure, Paul, of starting the revolt against Rome, but they can't prove it. And the Romans don't know what to do with him. They can see Paul is not a criminal, but his claim that a crucified Jewish man is the risen king of the world, well, keeps getting him into trouble. So, Paul gets transferred from one court to another until he is brought before the local governor, Festus, where Paul pleads,
7: I appeal to Caesar!
6: And so they happily ship him off across the sea to Rome to do that very thing. Some of the greatest adventure stories of all time have involved sea voyages. Many of them are true, as is the one we have to tell. The man who wrote the original account was among those who made the voyage. From his account, we can still chart the track of the vessel. Our story, then, is true. At only one point with what is to follow have we taken license. We are supposing that a Roman officer, Julius by name, is the same as another of the same rank who carried out a cruel assignment some 28 years earlier. That assignment, the crucifixion of Jesus Christ, is the central fact of the classic story we're calling The Voyagers. You'll hear it now on Unshackled.
8: The year was 59 AD, the month August. The location was the key seaport town of Caesarea at the eastern end of the Mediterranean. A group of men sat on the stones. These were prisoners in transit, guarded by a small detail of Roman soldiers. Standing with the prisoners, with them, but in some subtle sense not of them, were two men whose manner and dress set them apart. I, Luke, was one of those men.
9: Still determined to go a prisoner to Rome?
1: I am. That was settled when I said as much to the new governor, Festus. To which he replied, Hast thou appealed unto Caesar? Unto Caesar shalt thou go.
9: And a Roman governor does not like to change his mind. Too bad.
1: Why?
9: Do you know what King Agrippa said to Festus after your audience with them?
1: Well, how could I know that? Come to think of it, how do you know?
9: They were overheard, and gossip travels fast. The king said to the governor, This man might have been set at liberty if he had not appealed unto Caesar.
1: And if I had not appealed to Caesar, I would probably now be dead. True, it is better to be absent from the body and present with the Lord, but I think my time is not yet come.
3: No.
1: I go to Rome.
3: A prisoner.
9: And I go with you, Paul.
1: I don't know of a better traveling companion.
9: It is written, a man that flattereth his neighbor spreadeth a net for his feet.
1: That is not flattery, Luke, but truth. You proved yourself to me in Macedonia, and as far as Philippi. If the centurion in command of the guard allows you to sail with us, I welcome your company.
9: Oh, I think the centurion Julius will cause no trouble.
1: Interesting man, that Julius.
9: How so?
1: In many ways, he seems to be a man of peace.
9: So I've noticed. Surprising in a Roman officer.
1: Here he comes. Perhaps he's found a ship.
10: Marius, get those men on their feet and march them to the north end of the quay.
11: Yes, sir. You heard the man. Move!
10: That order does not apply to you, Paul.
1: But I am a prisoner.
10: There are prisoners and prisoners. Most of those are, or have been, soldiers, legionnaires, guilty of crime or insubordination. A bad bunch.
1: And I?
10: A citizen of Rome. A gentleman whose troubles stem from some religious disagreement with the Jews.
1: Of whom, sir, I am one. A Hebrew of Hebrews.
10: Then what have you done that they should accuse you?
1: I have said none other things than those which the prophets and Moses did say should come. That Christ should suffer, and that he should be the first that should rise from the dead, and should show light unto the people and to the Gentiles.
10: When you speak of Christ, whom do you mean?
1: Jesus of Nazareth.
10: That man.
1: You know of him?
10: I know. Not now. We'll talk of him another time. Now we must go aboard the vessel.
9: Does it sail to Rome?
10: No, this is a coasting ship. Somewhere up the coast, I hope to encounter a ship bound for Italia.
9: I'd like to sail with you as Paul's companion.
10: At your own expense, of course.
9: I'm fully prepared to pay my way.
1: 2 years past, Felix the governor placed me under guard of a centurion like yourself. It was ordered that he should forbid none of my acquaintance to minister or come unto me.
10: Then I see no cause to forbid Luke. We'll go aboard and make the necessary arrangements with the captain.
8: We launched, meaning to sail by the coasts of Asia, and the next day we touched at Sidon. And Julius courteously entreated Paul and gave him liberty to go unto his friends to refresh himself. I remained aboard with the centurion.
10: There are those who would say I'm a fool to allow the prisoner to walk off into the city unguarded.
9: Are you having second thoughts?
10: There would be no harm in having a small detail follow him.
9: You have nothing to worry about. Paul will be back at the appointed time.
10: You seem very sure.
9: I've known the man a long time. He is altogether honest. But there's another reason you can have confidence on this voyage.
10: Then that reason?
9: Paul is determined to go to Rome.
10: And stand trial before the beast himself?
9: You speak of Nero.
10: I speak of a tyrant. Which begs the question, what is Paul thinking?
9: Some 2 years ago, in Jerusalem, the Lord appeared to Paul in the night and said, "Be of good cheer, Paul. For as thou hast testified of me in Jerusalem, so must thou bear witness also at Rome." Paul believes he goes to Rome at the Lord's command.
10: You say the Lord. Who is this Lord?
9: God's anointed. Jesus, the Son of God.
10: Again, that man. Did you know him, Luke?
9: Only through those which from the beginning were eyewitnesses. But from them I have had perfect understanding of all things from the very first. Soon I intend to set forth in order a declaration of those things.
10: Declaration of what, exactly?
9: Officially, stating them as told to me by eyewitnesses.
10: But you have not heard from all the eyewitnesses.
9: That is true. My witnesses are those who were closest to the Master. There were thousands of others who looked upon the face of Jesus, but he was crucified almost 30 years ago, and many who saw him are now dead.
10: But not all of them.
9: True. Julius, what are you getting at?
10: I'm getting it. There is one eyewitness.
11: Come on, men! We've not all day!
10: Well, we'll talk of it again.
9: Yes?
10: Another time. Here comes your friend Paul, just in time, too. The sailors are preparing to cast off.
8: We sailed to Myra, the city of Lycia, and there the centurion found a ship of Alexandria sailing into Italy, and he put us therein. And when we had sailed slowly many days, the wind not suffering us, we sailed unto Crete, and hardly passing it, came unto a place which is called the Fair Havens.
6: At this point, Luke's narrative may be helped by a brief explanation. At that time, celestial navigation, as we think of it, did not exist. Shipmasters crept along the coasts, using pilotage. When forced to sail out of sight of land, they used a form of deduced reckoning and groped for a landfall as soon as possible. Rather than face the storms of autumn and winter, most captains waited out the season in a safe harbor. The small bay, which is still called Fair Havens in modern Greek, was not adequately protected for a winter refuge. The ship bearing the prisoners waited for favorable winds. With the coming of October, Paul expressed serious misgivings.
3: We need to go.
12: Sir, I perceive that this voyage will be with hurt and much damage. Not only of the lading and ship, but also of our lives.
2: No! No! Absolutely!
10: The captain doesn't share your fears, Paul. There's a better harbor farther along the shore of the island. He proposes to go there for the winter.
12: And if he is unable to reach that place?
10: I accept his judgment. Besides, consider the weather. Since daybreak, we've had a gentle southerly wind. We'll be underway shortly and ought to reach our wintering place before dark.
8: We sailed on, close by to Crete. But not long after, there arose against us a tempestuous wind called Euroclydon. And when the ship was caught and we could not bear up into the wind, we let her drive. And when neither sun nor stars in many days appeared, and no small tempest lay on us, all hope that we should be saved was then taken away. But Paul stood forth and spoke.
12: Men! Men! I beseech you, I exhort you to be of good cheer, for there shall be no loss of any man's life among you, but of the ship.
5: How do you know?
2: Only a fool believes that.
10: What makes you so sure?
12: There stood by me this night the angel of God, whose I am and whom I serve, saying, "Fear not, Paul. Thou must be brought before Caesar, and lo, God hath given thee all them that sail with thee. Wherefore, sirs, be of good cheer, for I believe God, that it shall be even as it was told me. Howbeit, we must be cast upon a certain island."
8: On the 14th night, we were still being driven across the Adriatic Sea when, about midnight, the sailors sensed that they were approaching land. They took soundings and found that the water was 120 feet deep. A short time later, they took soundings again and found it was 90 feet deep. Fearing that we would be dashed against the rocks, they dropped four anchors from the stern and prayed for daylight. In an attempt to escape from the ship, the sailors let the lifeboat down into the sea, pretending they were going to lower some anchors from the bow. Paul said to the centurion,
12: "Except these abide in the ship, you cannot be saved."
9: "He's right, Julius. If the sailors get into the boat and row ashore, we will be left helpless."
10: "Marius, take your men and cut the ropes that hold the longboat."
2: "We are doomed for sure."
13: "Please, Captain, we must save ourselves."
14: "Silence!"
15: "Yes, sir."
10: "And if any sailor makes a move to abandon ship, kill him."
15: "Yes, sir."
8: And while the day was coming on, Paul urged them all to eat.
12: "This day is the 14th day that you have tarried and continued fasting, having taken nothing. Wherefore I pray you to take some meat, for this is for your health. For there shall not an hair fall from the head of any of you."
10: "You are more hopeful than I am, but I agree that all should take food. I shall have the captain issue what bread has not been spoiled by the sea."
8: Paul took bread and gave thanks to God in the presence of them all, and when he had broken it, he began to eat. Then were they all of good cheer, and they also took some meat. And when they had taken up the anchors, they made toward shore, and falling into a place where two seas met, they ran the ship aground.
15: "Sir, what of the prisoners?"
10: "Those who can swim may have a chance."
15: "That's what I fear. If they can swim, they may escape. I say, kill them."
10: "No, They'll take their chances with the rest of us. You who can swim, into the sea! The rest of you, find something to help you float!
6: Luke's account tells us that there were 276 souls aboard the ship, and that they all escaped safely to land. This alone was miracle enough, but it was not the end of wonderful events. In a moment, we'll learn what those were. We'll also learn what knowledge the centurion Julius hinted at when the name of Jesus of Nazareth was mentioned. But first, a message about the people who come through the doors of Pacific Garden Mission who carry with them a lot of burdens. One of the greatest is addiction. Our New Day program not only helps others find immediate relief from drugs and alcohol, it teaches them how to avoid falling back into the temptation. No life is beyond redemption. One life at a time, Pacific Garden Mission is making a difference in a world that seems indifferent to the pain and heartache so many endure. We serve others in this way because we know our Lord is not willing that any should perish, but that all should come to repentance. To find out more about our ministry, visit our website at pgm.org. The island on which the shipwreck victims found themselves was Melita, which today we call Malta. As Luke tells it, the people of the island were kind. Because a cold rain was falling, they kindled a fire. Must have been very large to give warmth to so many people. This required a great deal of fuel, and much of it must have been driftwood. Now, let Luke tell what happened.
9: When Paul had gathered a bundle of sticks and laid them on the fire, there came a viper out of the heat and fastened on his hand. And when the barbarians saw the venomous beast hang on his hand, they said among themselves,
2: "No doubt this man is a murderer. Though he has escaped from the sea, justice has not allowed him to live."
9: But Paul shook off the beast into the fire and felt no harm.
10: "Paul, that serpent is deadly."
1: "But not deadly, I think, to me."
10: "Luke, you're a physician. Is there any treatment for the serpent's bite?"
9: "None that I know of."
10: "And he will swell up and fall dead?"
1: "Not unless God wills it. And he has already told me that I am to go to Rome."
9: After the people had looked on a great while and saw no harm come to Paul, they changed their minds and said that he was a god. Now in the neighborhood of that place were lands belonging to the chief man of the island named Publius, who received us and entertained us hospitably for 3 days.
14: "My people are talking about what they call the miracle of the viper."
1: "And one for which I am very grateful to the Lord."
14: "I have need of such a miracle for my father."
1: "Oh, has he been bitten by a viper?"
14: "Nothing like that. He is sick of a fever and a bloody flux. Have you power over such a thing?"
1: "The power, Publius, is not mine, but God's. Take me to your father."
9: Paul entered in and prayed and laid hands on him and healed him. So when this was done, others also, which had diseases in the island, came and were healed, who also honored us with many honors.
10: "Luke, your friend Paul has become the most respected person on this island. When the time comes for us to leave, they'll hate to let him go."
9: "Even so, go he must. And you, Julius, must see that he gets there."
10: "All my years in the army, I have never had a prisoner of whom I thought so highly. No one I've so hated to deliver up for trial."
9: "You speak of your years as a soldier, and I confess, I've been curious."
10: "What about?"
9: "Your age, for one thing."
10: "I'm 44.
9: "That seems very old for a centurion still on active duty."
10: "It is. I came up from the ranks, of course, like all of us. Made centurion at 23, and have served all of these years in the Augusta Legion. Now I am on my way home for retirement. That is why I was given this detail."
9: "So now you are to receive a bounty of land from the Emperor and settle down to a quiet old age."
10: "I suppose so. Of course, if I had been more highly thought of by my commander, I might now occupy the exalted position of Primus Pilus, senior centurion, and could look forward to ending my days as camp adjutant.
9: You impress me as being a good officer, Julius.
10: I know my duty, but I have been accused of being soft, tender-hearted, they say. I've never been the same man I was since... Well, anyway...
9: What is it?
10: It's just... There was a terrible day, and it...
9: Yes? What day was that?
10: A day years ago, in Jerusalem.
9: Go on, please.
10: I began to tell you about it when we were at Sidon, and you said you were planning to write of Jesus of Nazareth as the facts were given you by eyewitnesses.
9: I remember.
10: Then I must tell you. I am one of the eyewitnesses.
9: You?
10: What have you been told about the crucifixion of Jesus?
9: That it was done at the place of stoning, the place called Golgotha.
10: In Latin, we called it Calvaria, a skull. What else have you been told?
9: That the execution was carried out by a detail of Roman soldiers.
10: Yes.
9: Commanded by a centurion.
10: Do you know the name of that centurion?
9: No.
10: Then let me tell you. I was that man.
9: You, Julius? You commanded the crucifixion detail?
10: I did. It was I who ordered that a man named Simon, a man of Cyrene, should bear the cross when the prisoner fell under its weight. It was I who fixed the superscription written by the hand of Pilate onto the cross.
9: And the words of that superscription, Julius?
10: They're burned into my memory. The words, "This is Jesus, the King of the Jews." I was there and heard it when the fellow on one of the other crosses said, "Lord, remember me when thou comest into thy kingdom."
9: And how did Jesus reply?
10: He said, "Verily I say unto thee,

0: So it appeared.
1: But why?
0: Jesus explained it himself when he said, I am the good shepherd, and know my sheep, and am known of mine. And he also said, I laid down my life for the sheep.
1: I don't think I understand.
0: He also said, the Son of Man is come to seek and to save that which was lost.
1: Lost?
0: In sin. Are you a sinner, Julius?
1: Of course. Then more than most.
0: Then you are one of those he came to seek and to save.
1: Why me?
0: Because Christ Jesus came into the world to save sinners.
1: This Jesus was concerned only about his own people.
0: You speak now of the Jews?
1: Yes.
0: But he said, and other sheep I have, which are not of this fold, them also I must bring, and they shall hear my voice, and there shall be one fold and one shepherd. Tell me, Julius, when you had seen Jesus give up the ghost, what did you say?
1: Why, I glorified God and said, certainly, this was a righteous man. And others around me were frightened and said, truly, this man was the Son of God. And then I said it too.
0: Do you say it now?
1: Yes. I know that Jesus was the Son of God.
0: Paul, come here.
2: Such an earnest conversation, I hesitated to intrude.
0: No intrusion. We have quite a story to tell you. But first, Julius, do you realize that you are a Christian?
1: I'm a citizen of Rome.
0: You have said that you are a sinner, true?
1: Yes.
0: You know that Jesus gave up his life and that he said, for the sheep.
1: Yes.
0: And you know that Jesus was the Son of God, true?
1: Yes, no doubt of it.
0: Then you have heard and know the voice of the Good Shepherd.
1: What? A Roman citizen?
2: Oh, you have a higher citizenship as well. By the grace of God, you have citizenship in heaven.
1: Can this be true?
2: The gospel of Christ is the power of God unto salvation to everyone that believeth, to the Jew first, and also to the Greek, and I may add, to the Roman.
0: You are a very favored man, Julius.
1: Aye. In what way?
0: When Jesus was nailed to the cross, he prayed for you. Do you remember?
1: Oh, God. Yes, the very words. Father, forgive them, for they know not what they do.
3: Paul, with Luke and Julius the centurion, went on to Rome. For 2 years, Paul was allowed to live, under guard, in a rented house. As Luke has written, he received all that came in unto him, preaching the kingdom of God and teaching those things which concern the Lord Jesus Christ with all confidence, no man forbidding him. Now, we do not know that the centurion Julius who accompanied Paul to Rome was the same man who commanded the soldiers at the crucifixion. We do know that Luke's account of the crucifixion suggests sources of information other than those of the writers of the other Gospels. And we believe that anyone who was there and saw Christ die, and then could be impressed that this was indeed a righteous man and the Son of God, could not fail to trust in Christ as Savior. Jesus was crucified not only by those who cried out, "Crucify him," not only by the Roman soldiers, but by every sinner in every century. If this includes you, listening friend, and the Bible says that it does, then Jesus died for you too. Father, forgive them, for they know not what they do. Are you prepared to receive the forgiveness purchased for you at Calvary? 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

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This is program number 3874. Heard in this Easter classic story of the Voyagers were Tom McElroy, Ed DiZzolo, Stephen Spencer, and Patrick Thompson. Original music, Don Badorf. 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Script, Jack O'Dell and Tim Gregory. 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So, until next time, unless our Lord returns before then, I'm Timothy Gregory, reminding you that the doors to Pacific Garden Mission are open night and day. 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
2: For you know how, like a father with his children, we exhorted each one of you and encouraged you and charged you to walk in a manner worthy of God. 1 Thessalonians 2:11 and 12. Hi, I'm Rob West. With Father's Day approaching, we're asking a deeper question. What kind of legacy are we leaving as men, as dads, and as stewards of what God has entrusted to us? Jonathan Lewis from Fathers for Fathers is here to talk about that today. We're talking fatherhood, faith, and financial discipleship that shapes generations. Then on to your calls at 800-525-7000. This is Faith and Finance, biblical wisdom for your financial journey. Well, I'm delighted to have my friend Jonathan Lewis with us today. He's president of Eastport Financial Group and the founder of Fathers for Fathers. He's a great friend. Fathers for Fathers is a faith-based organization that restores hope, healing, and purpose in the lives of men, especially fathers. Jonathan, great to have you here.
3: It's great to be here, Rob.
2: We've been talking about this for a long time.
3: Yeah, I like your studio, man. You know it.
2: I'm glad that you're on the other end of the mic today, and I'm even more excited about our topic, especially with Father's Day just around the corner. So I want to back up, and why don't we start by just giving you a chance to share a bit about your story and how God used that story to ultimately allow you to launch the ministry.
3: Yeah, I mean, Revelation 12:11 says it'll know us by the blood of the Lamb and our testimony. And so, 34 years ago, if you told a 15-year-old kid when he dragged his dead dad to a beach in the North Atlantic in Nova Scotia, that God would 34 years later take that story and all the brokenness that ensued in the wake of that and turn it into such a victory story with Fathers for Fathers, that 15-year-old kid wouldn't have believed you and probably wouldn't have cared because I was so broken up over the loss of my dad and the guilt that I carried onto that beach that day that I had not successfully been able to save him. And there was a lot of wreckage in the wake of those years, Rob. I couch surfed, slept in my car, bounced around. Somehow, by the grace of God, did not end up in some kind of an institution other than the Canadian Armed Forces. That was the institution I ended up in, and that probably saved me and taught me discipline. And fast forward to today, and all those war wounds and scars have given me a tremendous energy to go after men and to really dig deep with them, not take a passive victim mindset answer as a brush off. And my wife would say, Jonathan is like a hot knife through butter when it comes to broken men. And I know it's because of the Holy Spirit and just the fact that I love these guys and I can see them for what they are.
2: What does success look like, Jonathan, for dads that are listening today that they want to be successful, but it's more than that. They really want to be a faithful father.
3: Well, first of all, your story's not done. If you're still breathing, and for some guys, they might be questioning whether they even want to do that. I can remember a period of my life where I was so low that the pain was so deep, I thought the only way to stop the pain was to end my life. And so for the guys listening, if you're out there and you're really struggling with, I don't know how to do this, I don't know how to be a dad, I don't even know how to get the energy to want to live my life or go to work, you can do it, but you can't do it alone. That's the hard rub here, guys. We are wired to want to withdraw and try and do it on our own. 84% of men, Rob, out there would say they don't have one guy to talk to. Did you know that stat?
4: No.
3: That is disturbing.
4: Yeah.
3: And so you're not alone, but you need to reach out. You need to try and find guys. And for the guys that have an element of their footing, and maybe you've grown up in the church, or maybe you have good groups that you're part of, I would encourage you to look for these guys. They're not hard to spot. And don't take the first 12 no's as a brush off. Lean in on them. They want to be pursued. They're just broken.
2: Well, we're going to continue to unpack this. There's a lot to talk about today. What does that faithful father role look like? What if you're carrying shame and regret? Where do you go from here? What if you feel like you've missed your chance? And then let's press into the stewardship aspect of it. What does it look like to really articulate and model biblical financial stewardship? And that certainly includes financial stewardship, but it goes beyond that into how we model values and priorities and trust in God. We're talking with Jonathan Lewis today. He's the president of Eastport Financial Group, but he's also the founder of Fathers for Fathers. If you want to learn more, just head to their website, fathersforfathers.org. Again, fathersforfathers.org. We'll be back much more right around the corner as we think about Father's Day coming up on Sunday. We'll be right back.
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2: So glad to have you with us today on Faith and Finance. I'm Rob West. With me today, my friend Jonathan Lewis. He's the founder of Fathers for Fathers, a faith-based organization that restores hope, healing, and purpose in the lives of men.
7: This is Max McLean. The opening of the sixth seal describes the events leading to Christ's second coming. Listen to the Bible from Revelation 6 and 7. I watched as he opened the sixth seal. There was a great earthquake. The sun turned black like sackcloth made of goat hair. The whole moon turned blood red. And the stars in the sky fell to earth as late figs drop from a fig tree when shaken by a strong wind. The sky receded like a scroll rolling up, and every mountain and island was removed from its place. Then the kings of the earth, the princes, the generals, the rich, the mighty, and every slave and every free man hid in caves and among the rocks of the mountains. They called to the mountains and the rocks, "Fall on us and hide us from the face of him who sits on the throne and from the wrath of the Lamb. For the great day of their wrath has come, and who can stand?" After this, I saw four angels standing at the four corners of the earth, holding back the four winds of the earth to prevent any wind from blowing on the land or on the sea or on any tree. Then I saw another angel coming up from the east, having the seal of the living God. He called out in a loud voice to the four angels who had been given power to harm the land and the sea, "Do not harm the land or the sea or the trees, until we put a seal on the foreheads of the servants of our God. Then I heard the number of those who were sealed, 144,000 from all the tribes of Israel. From the tribe of Judah, 12,000 were sealed. From the tribe of Reuben, 12,000. From the tribe of Gad, 12,000. From the tribe of Asher, 12,000. From the tribe of Naphtali, 12,000. From the tribe of Manasseh, 12,000. From the tribe of Simeon, 12,000. From the tribe of Levi, 12,000. From the tribe of Issachar, 12,000. From the tribe of Zebulun, 12,000. From the tribe of Joseph, 12,000. From the tribe of Benjamin, 12,000. After this I looked, and there before me was a great multitude that no one could count, from every nation, tribe, people, and language, standing before the throne and in front of the Lamb. They were wearing white robes and were holding palm branches in their hands, and they cried out in a loud voice, "Salvation belongs to our God, who sits on the throne and to the Lamb." From Revelation 6 and 7, listen to the Bible. It's great for the soul.
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8: Back to Genesis with Dr. John Morris, scientist and creation researcher with the Institute for Creation Research. Dr. Morris, when did the mammoths die?
9: Chris, the mammoths were thought to have died out about 10,000 years ago. And although evolutionists have admitted that early man must have seen the mammoths, more recent evidence has caused them much consternation. In the tomb of one of the pharaohs in Egypt is a drawing of men carrying ivory tusks on their shoulders. Next to them is an animal that sure looks like a mammoth, with hairy skin and a domed head, just like we see in mammoth fossils. And why not? Mammoths are a variety of the elephant kind, and two of them were on board Noah's Ark. Certainly humans knew of them, and from the earliest times have made use of their ivory. Chris, it's the back-to-Genesis view of history which makes sense out of the evidence.
8: To equip yourself with facts that support your faith, visit us on the web at www.icr.org. That's www.icr.org.
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11: Hello, this is Joe Cruz in the Amazing Facts broadcast, facts which affect you. Several years ago, while I was living in India, I learned a theologian came from America on a preaching tour of Indian Christian groups. A friend of mine was serving in one of the tribal areas and was asked to be the translator for this visiting speaker at one of those large rallies held back in the Hill Territory. Now, most of the poor Indian Christians were unfamiliar with the deep theological discourse presented, so instead of translating what the speaker actually was saying, my friend, the translator, told the congregation that he'd tell them a Bible story. The American scholar never found out just why the audience gave such rapt attention to such an involved subject as he was presenting. Not knowing the language, he could not know that his own words were not even reaching the people at all, but instead the translator's Bible story. And you know, friends, sometimes preachers are obscure. They drawn away in their ministerial whine until, as somebody said, the preacher sounded as if he had a steeple stuck in his throat. Stained glass tones, they're sometimes called. He talks about justification, reconciliation, and ecumenism, and eschatology, and all kinds of things. And people say, well, what difference does it make after all? I don't even understand what he's talking about. Or, friends, we talk about such things as conversion or giving our hearts to Christ. Listen, how do you do that? What is it anyway? Some kind of spiritual surgery? Now, I'm not being facetious, friends, at all, but somebody has said, well, just come to Christ. But I'd like to know how that's done, and millions of people want to know how it's done. I really believe that one of the reasons many people are not in the Christian church today is because they don't understand the language the preacher is talking. I want us to just pare away the technical and theological and complex vocabulary and talk about being a Christian. What does it mean anyway? How can I turn it on? How can I make it work in my life? How can I be sure of eternal life, in other words? Here's the problem. Most of us know what we ought to do as far as our conduct is concerned. We try and we fail, we try and we fail, and when we do, we get all discouraged, and finally we say, what's the use? We make a decision that we're going to follow Christ. We're going to do what He wants us to do. We have all kinds of good intentions and think that we can never be the same again. Then the same old temptations raise their ugly heads and we're horrified. A man feels like a civil war is going on inside. He knows what he ought to do and what he wants to do, but he just can't bring himself to do it. His willpower is like a rope of sand. Please notice Paul's uncanny description here in Romans 7, 18 and 19. You know, this reveals that Paul was a pretty human fellow after all. This is what he said. For I know that in me, that is in my flesh, dwelleth no good thing, for to will is present with me. But how to perform that which is good I find not. For the good that I would I do not, but the evil which I would not, that I do. Now, friends, that's pretty close, isn't it? He says, the things that I want to do, I find it difficult to do, but the things I wish I didn't do, I find I'm always doing those things. Yes, I say that's getting pretty close home to many of us. And then there's Jeremiah 13:23. I think we'll discover today how very practical and down the earth the Bible is. We're not talking about obscure theories here. We're dealing with a bread-and-butter Christian experience, a kind that I can take out of the building with me, that I can take home with me, that I can take to work with me tomorrow. It'll help you every day. Here's what it says in Jeremiah 13:23. Can the Ethiopian change his skin, or the leopard his spots? Then may ye also do good that are accustomed to do evil. Well, of course, the answer to that is no. We try to cover up the nature with culture or personality or ethical behavior, but is becoming a Christian, friends, merely shedding some of those things that are socially unacceptable? Is a man a Christian when his personality is no longer offensive? When he doesn't beat his wife, pay his bills, and is well thought of by his neighbors? Or is he empowering Christianity to take away the hate, the impurities, the selfishness, the pride, the temper, the sharp tongue, those things with which we grapple every day in our Christian experience? Now, many fail here because they don't understand that failing here, they fail everywhere on down the line. Now, this bothered me for a long time when I was just becoming a Christian. What is conversion? Do I need some kind of cataclysmic traumatic experience? The Apostle Paul, of course, had one on the way to Damascus. Does something like that have to happen to me before I can say, now I'm a Christian, now I've been saved, now I've come to Christ? What is a Christian experience anyway? Is it serious emotion? I don't think so, friends. Dr. Oscar Johnson, pastor of the Third Baptist Church in St. Louis, tells a story about when he was a boy. He belonged to a church that believed the only time you could be saved was once a year at their protracted meetings, something like a camp meeting, I suppose. So once a year, a visiting evangelist came by and would make an altar call, and everybody would come and kneel down front. And that's when you had to be saved, that one time of the year. Well, when Oscar came along in his early teens, he decided the time had come for him to become a Christian. So he was waiting anxiously for the time when the protracted meeting would begin. However, that summer, just before the meeting started, he got sick. He couldn't go,
13: and so he couldn't be saved that year. And he said he lived in mortal agony that year for fear something would happen to him, and he hadn't been able to make his peace with God. Finally, the next year came, and the protracted meetings were held again, and Oscar went to the meetings. Immediately, when the altar call was given, he came forward, but somehow he didn't feel anything inside. And he thought, well, now surely something ought to happen. Surely I should feel something. But he didn't feel anything. So he was kneeling there, and there were a number of others there with him, and he obviously wasn't overwhelmed by the experience. And finally, a man who was standing nearby came over and tapped him on the shoulder and said, well, Oscar, have you got it yet? Well, he said, I don't think so. Oh, the man said, brother, just hang on, just hang on. So he prayed and he prayed and nothing happened. He didn't feel any different. He didn't feel anything. Somebody else noticed that he was concerned and stepped up to where he was kneeling and said, well, Oscar, have you got it yet? He said, I don't think so. Oh, the man said, just let go, just let go. A little later, while he was still praying, another Christian slipped up to him and said, Oscar, listen, don't be concerned, brethren. When you get it, you'll know it. Well, I remember when he came to me, it was just like a great light out of a corner hit me right in the forehead. So the preacher said, there I was, kneeling, trying to hang on and let go and waiting for the light, and I nearly missed it another year. Now, friends, is that what a Christian experience is? Some great emotional upheaval, some great traumatic experience? Not necessarily at all. Our key text in this study is in 2 Peter 1:4. Now listen. Whereby are given unto us exceeding great and precious promises, that by these ye might be partakers of the divine nature. Now this, my friends, is the key. When you and I are born, we're born with a nature that sins as easily as water runs downhill. What we need is a new nature. We need a change within. We need a new power inside, new goals, new desires, new strengths. But where can we find them? The Bible explains it so clearly for us. In 2 Corinthians 5:17, therefore, if any man be in Christ, he is a new creature. Old things are passed away. Behold, all things are become new. Now notice that expression, in Christ. What does it mean anyway? Christ is living within. This is what we want. But how can it be ours? We promised that we were going to pare away the technical theological language and just talk about how to turn on this experience and make it work. So how do I become a Christian? How can I be sure of this eternal salvation that the Bible offers? Well, perhaps this is a good place to start. When you begin to learn how to drive a car, the first thing your instructor probably did was to give you a rule book and then put you in the car saying, all right, now this is the steering wheel, that's the clutch, there's the brake, here's the gear shift. And then you had something to hang on to, something you could touch. When you started to learn to play golf, if you're a golfer, you were handed a golf club and told, all right, now keep your left elbow straight, your feet just so far apart. You see, friends, you had something to hang on to, and that's a good place to start. What do we have in Christianity that we can hang on to as a starting place in a growing Christian experience? We need a handle. Let me suggest one. Friendship. Everybody knows what friendship is, of course. Love, if we extend it one step further, springs right out of friendship. Now, I maintain that Christianity is not just an arbitrary set of rules. But Christianity is a love affair, nothing more, nothing less, a love affair with Jesus Christ. I believe the devil would like to have us believe, friends, that Christianity is a long list of things that you can't ever do. But don't you let him sell you that bill of goods. Christianity is a love affair with Jesus. It's falling in love with him. And every time I look at Calvary and see what he did for me, I fall in love with him all over again. That's what Christianity really is. And it's when we say, Lord, I love you for what you did for me, even though I didn't deserve it. And from this time forth, by the grace of God, I'm going to let my life show that I love you. Now, friends, this is true Christianity. We must say this to him every day. Now, somebody says, well, isn't that restrictive? Doesn't becoming a Christian restrict our freedom a little bit? Why, of course it does. Love always does. When I fell in love with my wife, I suddenly was not interested in any other ladies, nor have I been since. I took her only unto myself. restricting my liberty? Perhaps. And yet I don't have any desire to go philandering because I love her so much. Likewise, when I fall in love with Jesus Christ, suddenly there may be a whole list of things that I don't want to do anymore because I don't want to displease Him. You see, that's what I mean when I say Christianity is a love affair. We need to just pare away the conversion, the justification, the reconciliation, all these other theological terms that might obscure this beautiful truth and understand it for what it really is. Becoming a Christian is just as simple as ABC. First of all, we acknowledge our need. That's the A of it. I'm a sinner by choice, an alien by birth. There's nothing in all the world that I can do to change that situation. Can the Ethiopian change his skin or the leopard his spots? Of course not. Neither can I change the fact that I've been a sinner, that I've been alienated from the presence of God. I must acknowledge my need. I must recognize that there's nothing I can do to help myself. Then I believe the promise of God. That's the B of it. If we confess our sins, He's faithful and just to forgive us our sins and to cleanse us from all unrighteousness. And listen, friends, you and I need to realize that when we pray, "Forgive me for my sin of pride, forgive me for my impure thought," in that very moment a transaction takes place. Something happens up there in heaven and you're forgiven. When you ask forgiveness for anything and believe that it's done, in that very moment it becomes a fact. We believe the promise of God, and then we claim it as our own. We can rise from our knees, and whatever you've done, whatever we've confessed, we can leave it right there at the altar and know that everything is all right. We have been forgiven. It becomes a fact as soon as we believe it and accept it. What a beautiful picture this presents for us, friends. Let me ask you this question. Have you taken these simple steps and received Christ as your Savior? Have you asked Him to forgive you for your sins? In closing today, let me remind you that this message on forgiveness is available in printed form to all who write for it. If you would like to read through the text and the thoughts that we presented today, just ask for broadcast number 275 when you write. The beautiful information folders are also available on request. And I'd like to suggest you ask for folder L entitled, "It's Still There." It talks about this subject of really accepting Christ as your Savior. And now, this is Joe Cruz saying goodbye for today.

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1: Hello and welcome to Focus on Healthy Foods. I have Melody Prettyman with me in the studio again today. Welcome, Melody.
2: Nice to be here.
1: Well, it's nice to have you here as always. And now, Melody, let's just, you know, let our listeners know, maybe there's a first-time listener out there, that our goal for this program is to present vegetarian and vegan cooking to our listeners and let them know that it does taste good. Mm-hmm. It's not difficult to prepare, and it's affordable, and many times it's less expensive than their meats and their oils and, you know, dairy products that they're buying. So I know that you've had a cookbook out there, Simply Yummy.
2: Yes.
1: And over the past, I've had calls, people wanting the recipes, and they've been in touch with you, and you've heard from many of our listeners. Mm-hmm. And I understand you're working on a new cookbook. Can you tell us about that?
2: I can. The first cookbook that I had was Simply Yummy, and it was a plant-based cookbook that I did right after my transition out of a vegetarian diet into a plant-based diet. And when you, what I call graduate from eating dairy and you're using eggs and cheese and butter, it's a transition that's hard to do for people who don't know what to use in their place. So I was really inspired to write that cookbook, and it's been very successful. You know, I get a lot of feedback on the recipes and how good they taste.
1: Yes, it has.
2: And, you know, everywhere I go in my seminars, I take Simply Yummy with me. And again, if the people have bought them before, they buy them for other family members, and they always comment on the recipes of how good they taste and how easy they are to prepare. Mm-hmm. And that's good, because we live in a life today to where we just are so busy. We don't have time for anything. Working, kids, you know, who has time to really sit down and prepare the good, healthy foods that we should? And so that's what my intention was when I designed that cookbook. Since then, Nikki, I have made another transition to whole plant-based food, because I have noticed for people who suffer so much with these lifestyle diseases like heart disease, some cancers, osteoporosis, diabetes, obesity, which I suffered with immensely. You know how much weight I've lost, mm-hmm. and the diseases I've reversed. But I did that by taking that additional step where I eliminated processed foods.
1: It's been a journey.
2: It is. It has mm-hmm. been
1: you
2: a
1: start,
2: journey.
1: You had to start somewhere.
2: You do. And mm-hmm. it's just like when you leave your driveway to go on a trip, you got to pull out the driveway first. Mm-hmm. And so my first cookbook was pulling out the driveway and headed down the road.
1: And then you ask for directions.
2: And yeah, women do. Yeah. We ask for directions.
1: Yes.
2: But
1: yes.
2: Not nowadays. I ask Garmin.
1: That's right.
2: Garmin yes. is my best friend. And yeah. she goes with me everywhere I go.
1: Yes, the GPS system.
2: Yes. But this new cookbook is my transition. And when I'm in seminars, and I travel all over the United States for every denomination or corporation who invites me in to help teach their employees or their members of their church and their community on a good whole plant-based diet.
1: So there is a lot of interest out there
2: huge.
1: Learning about this plant-based diet.
2: Absolutely, because, Nikki, it is the only thing to reverse these diseases. Medication is for diseases, and it helps. But there are problems that we have, because if it's a lifestyle disease, it means it was caused by our lifestyle, either the food we ate or lack of exercise. So I knew with the diseases that I was suffering for, that food got me into the situation I was in. So I thought, okay, reverse this. Food has to get me out. And that's exactly what has happened to me. Food has taken me away from the heart disease, the diabetes. My last cholesterol was 128, and it used to be over 200.
1: Wow.
2: And I ate my way to better cholesterol. Mm-hmm. So the new cookbook, which I think I'm going to name it Simply Yummy Unprocessed, because Simply Yummy, I want to make a series of books so they know, you know, that they're in that series, is going to be directions in what people too can transform their lives, their old bad habits and their tired bodies into vibrant health. Mm-hmm. And it's been a burden on my heart because I talk about it, but I really, everybody's always saying, well, Melody, what do you eat in a day? Or how do you cook this? Or what do you use in place of oil? Or what do you use in place of sugar? And you know, like you said, is it affordable? I eat far cheaper than I ever ate before. I eat more food than I ever ate before. But I eat a good whole plant-based diet. And that's the secret.
1: Mm-hmm. It brings to mind a call I got recently from a lady who was obese.
2: Mm-hmm.
1: And she was looking for a meal plan like you can get from these other corporations. They mm-hmm. send you the packaged meal for breakfast and lunch and dinner, mm-hmm. and they give you what to eat. But as you've said in the past, they don't tell you why you're eating these things and why they're helping you lose weight. And so are you telling me that it's okay for people to do this in steps and it's a process?
2: I do not like the meal plans because they are calorie driven. Is that what you're talking about?
1: No, what I mean is like your Simply Yummy cookbook. People have that. Okay. And there's people out there that are saying, well, I can't give up my butter and I don't want to give up my oil and things like mm-hmm. that because that's what, you know, I like that taste. So if they get Simply Yummy and they start learning that they're feeling better,
2: mm-hmm.
1: their numbers are getting to be where their doctors want them to be and mm-hmm. things, is it kind of like a natural progression for some people that it's okay to take it a step at a time?
2: It is. For some people, that's how they have to do it.
1: Mm-hmm.
2: And regardless if it's one step or the leap of faith, take something.
1: Yeah, do something.
2: Do something because, you know, I used to call myself fat and sick. Because that's exactly what I was. Mm-hmm. And there's no magic pill, Nikki. There is no prescription that can change you from being sick and give you vibrant health better than God's original plan.
1: God's food.
2: It's God's food. And mm-hmm. I say it over and over again, God's food, not man's food.
1: I saw a sign recently at a business, and mm-hmm. I don't remember what the business was, but it said, and Angie, you've seen it too, if it has ingredients, it's not natural and we shouldn't be eating it.
2: Well, it's the truth. And I tell people whenever they actually are eating something or they're buying it at the grocery store and they can't read the ingredients in it, put it back. If you can't pronounce it and you don't understand what it is, why would you put that in your mouth? But and I also tell people once you go through the produce department and your whole grains, get out of the store. Get out of there.
1: You're done.
2: Run as fast
1: right
2: as
1: there.
2: You
1: yeah.
2: can. And my grocery bill is so cheap when I cook I cook a lot of food too.
1: Mm-hmm.
2: I mean, even you've seen the transition. I go into seminars where people watch 3ABN where I actually do cooking programs on 3ABN
1: television.
2: Right. And they'll say, I didn't recognize you. I had a gentleman at my own seminar I was conducting in Michigan who asked me if I wanted to sign up and was telling me about when the program was going to start. And he looked at me, he did a double take and he said, oh, you're the one that's doing our seminar. I didn't recognize you. And that's what it is. And when people see that, and they say, wow, she's been there where I'm at. She's even been farther than I've been. She was much sicker than I am. She was much heavier than I was. And if she's able to do this with food, I can do it too.
1: It's made a difference for me.
2: Mm-hmm.
1: And it's been a transition period for me. I still use some dairy,
2: mm-hmm.
1: but I'm drinking almond milk without the sugar, the unsweetened. So I'm taking it in steps, and I am feeling better.
2: Good.
1: Lost weight. I'm losing weight.
2: Mm-hmm.
1: and numbers are coming down to where my doctor wants them. Mm-hmm. So she's very happy with me. So I want to encourage our listeners that it's okay, because this is not a big step that you made. This has been a journey for you. You've taken mm-hmm. it a step at a time, and you're in the place right now where you're at this whole plant-based diet. You've left the others behind, mm-hmm. but it's okay if listeners out there and myself, we're still at that point and we're working towards this.
2: Right. If you can at all do it 100%. It's just, that's my personality. When I dive into something, I just dive in the water. Mm-hmm. I'm not one of those people. There's nothing worse in the world than to stick your toe in a cold water and then know your body's got to follow, and you stick your foot in and then your leg, and it's like, oh no, not me. I got to dive in. And if you're one of those people, dive into it. I felt better within days. Mm-hmm. You know, it was critical for me at the time I did it because my blood pressure was so high.
1: Yeah.
2: And I did it for medical reasons. It's much better to do it before the disease exists.
1: Right.
2: So,
1: right.
2: You know, unfortunately, I had the disease there, so I had to make the transition with the disease. I'm so glad I did. I don't think I'd be here today, Nikki, because my father died at 56, a brother at 45, and another brother at 55. Mm-hmm. And I'm older than they are now.
1: Yeah, your journey hasn't been that many years.
2: No, it hasn't.
1: You've gone quickly.
2: Less than 5 years, I think mm-hmm. it is.
1: Yeah.
2: 5 years. And,
1: right.
2: And lost over 100 pounds.
1: Well, I'm heading toward you. I'm not there
2: correct.
1: Yet, but I'm heading toward you.
2: Yes.
1: And I do
2: okay.
1: feel better.
2: That's okay, because, see, that works for you. And I still say, if it has to be one step at a time, do something.
1: Do something.
2: Make
1: right.
2: that transition for a healthier
1: Take one
2: you.
1: Day a week. Change your whole menu for one day a week.
2: Mm-hmm.
1: And
2: clean out the refrigerator. Clean out the cupboards little by little. For some people, it's eating what's there, knowing it's not the best food. But once it's gone, not purchasing it again. So there are different
1: right.
2: levels and different steps that people are going to take.
1: Right. We've got, people have families. Mm-hmm. They have to consider
2: they
1: that
2: do.
1: They're going to balk at it. And they, some
2: yes.
1: have allergies and things. Myself, I've got a family that when I'm there, it's just easier to eat some of the things that they're eating because, you know, it's just family dynamics.
2: Mm-hmm.
1: And I have gotten my mother and my sister to make some adjustments.
2: And if you would have done it by diving in with them, they might have rejected
1: I think
2: what
1: so.
2: You had. So
1: right.
2: see, that works.
1: Yeah.
2: And so hopefully when I'll be back, I'm sure, when Simply Yummy Unprocessed is finished, and I'll have it ready. And in the meantime, if anybody has any questions, they can always call here.
1: Well, you know, I'll have you back.
2: I
1: we
2: know.
1: Always love having
2: yeah.
1: you here, and we're out of time.
2: Oh, it yes. just it went by so
1: I
2: fast.
1: I know. We'll have to talk again some other time.
2: Sure.
1: Listeners, if you'd like more information about what you've heard today, please give me a call at 618-627-4651, my extension's 3500, or you can contact me by email at radio@3abn.org. 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
4: Colossians 2, verses 14 through 16. New Covenant Christians point to these verses to prove that the Old Testament laws, including the Ten Commandments, were nailed to the cross. The ceremonial law of Moses defined the earthly temple services and all the special annual Sabbaths. Everything contained within the ceremonial law was a shadow pointing forward to Jesus, the substance of the New Testament. Paul emphatically states that this law of ceremonies ended, nailed to the cross, when Jesus died.
3: For a free copy of the booklet, The Truth About the Ten Commandments, call 3ABN at 618-627-4651, 618-627-4651.
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0: This is Max McLean. The opening of the sixth seal describes the events leading to Christ's second coming. Listen to the Bible from Revelation 6 and 7. I watched as he opened the sixth seal. There was a great earthquake. The sun turned black like sackcloth made of goat hair. The whole moon turned blood red. And the stars in the sky fell to earth as late figs drop from a fig tree when shaken by a strong wind. The sky receded like a scroll rolling up, and every mountain and island was removed from its place. Then the kings of the earth, the princes, the generals, the rich, the mighty, and every slave and every free man hid in caves and among the rocks of the mountains. They called to the mountains and the rocks, "Fall on us and hide us from the face of him who sits on the throne and from the wrath of the Lamb. For the great day of their wrath has come, and who can stand?" After this, I saw four angels standing at the four corners of the earth, holding back the four winds of the earth to prevent any wind from blowing on the land or on the sea or on any tree. Then I saw another angel coming up from the east, having the seal of the living God. He called out in a loud voice to the four angels who had been given power to harm the land and the sea, "Do not harm the land or the sea or the trees until we put a seal on the foreheads of the servants of our God." Then I heard the number of those who were sealed, 144,000 from all the tribes of Israel. From the tribe of Judah, 12,000 were sealed. From the tribe of Reuben, 12,000. From the tribe of Gad, 12,000. From the tribe of Asher, 12,000. From the tribe of Naphtali, 12,000. From the tribe of Manasseh, 12,000. From the tribe of Simeon, 12,000. From the tribe of Levi, 12,000. From the tribe of Issachar, 12,000. From the tribe of Zebulun, 12,000. From the tribe of Joseph, 12,000. From the tribe of Benjamin, 12,000. After this I looked, and there before me was a great multitude that no one could count, from every nation, tribe, people, and language, standing before the throne and in front of the Lamb. They were wearing white robes and were holding palm branches in their hands, and they cried out in a loud voice, "Salvation belongs to our God who sits on the throne and to the Lamb." From Revelation 6 and 7, listen to the Bible. It's great for the soul.
1: The Listener's Bible may be a great way to help you devote more time in God's Word. 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

0: A diehard evolutionist changes his ways. Hear the story behind this man's conversion on today's Creation Moment. And now, here's our Creation Moment's host, Ian Taylor.
1: In 1969, Dr. Dean Kenyon, then professor of biology at San Francisco State University, published a book that left him recognized as one of the leading evolutionary scientists. His book, Biological Predestination, tried to explain how simple living things could, over millions of years, become more complex and finally evolve into human beings. When Dr. A.E. Wilder Smith, a biochemist with a worldwide reputation and a creationist, wrote his book, The Creation of Life, he carefully showed what was scientifically wrong with Dr. Kenyon's evolutionary explanation. Well, one day, one of Dr. Kenyon's students gave him a copy of Dr. Wilder Smith's book. After reading Wilder Smith's scientific arguments, Dr. Kenyon said, "I found myself hard-pressed to come up with a counter-rebuttal." Well, this was a turning point in Dr. Kenyon's personal search, as he learned that it is possible to have a rational alternative explanation of the past. Dr. Kenyon came to believe that creation better supported all the scientific facts. He eventually became an international spokesman for creationism. Too many people stand before the truth in silence, hoping that they won't have to give up their own ideas. May God make all of us as honest with the truth as did Dr. Kenyon.
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0: What makes a great father? It's rarely the big moments most people remember. Hi, I'm Rob West with today's Faith and Finance Minute. With Father's Day coming up this Sunday, we're reminded that fatherhood is one of life's greatest stewardships. Psalm 103:13 says, "As a father shows compassion to his children, so the Lord shows compassion to those who fear him." Earthly fathers have the privilege of reflecting God's heart through patience, mercy, guidance, and love. Whether it's providing, encouraging, or simply showing up day after day, those quiet acts matter more than they may ever know. And for those who carry grief or complicated memories this weekend, God sees every ache and every hope. This weekend, let's thank God for faithful fathers, encourage the dads around us, and remember the perfect love of our Father in heaven. 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
1: Back to Genesis with Dr. John Morris, scientist with the Institute for Creation Research. Dr. Morris, over the years, we've read a lot from science about amber. Has DNA ever been recovered from it?
2: Chris, there are fragments of DNA found in amber, but it's well known that DNA decomposes in such a short period of time that even in thousands of years, you'd not expect to find much DNA left. But now an even more remarkable thing has been found that has thrown evolution into a tizzy. Entombed within the bodies of insects fossilized in amber are ancient bacteria, which scientists have been able to revive. They've actually come back to life. Over 3,500 types of microorganisms have been rejuvenated. Chris, how can this be? This amber is thought to be millions and millions of years old, but how could things still be alive after all that time? Chris, I think it's the evolutionary story and the story of millions of years which is wrong. The back to Genesis view makes a whole lot more sense.
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3: Are you allowing your hurt to hurt others? I'm Mark Merrill with today's Family Minute. 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We know the truth all too well. Hurt people hurt people. So how can you keep your hurts from leading you to hurt others? Here are three ways to break the cycle. First, explore old wounds. 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Second, examine your feelings, because the only way to work through your pain is to truly feel it. Finally, forgive the person who has hurt you. Forgiveness is not earned. It's given. 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
1: Now the weather forecast for Strong Tower Radio. For Michigan's UP, today will be sunny with a high near 64 degrees with a north wind at around 10 miles per hour. Tonight we'll have a 10% chance of showers after 5 a.m., mostly cloudy with lows at around 50 degrees. For northern Michigan, today will be sunny with a high near 72 degrees with a northwest wind at around 5 to 15 miles per hour. And for tonight, we'll have a 10% chance of showers after 5 a.m., mostly clear with lows at around 46 degrees. For southern Michigan, today will be sunny with a high near 74 degrees, with the west-northwest wind at around 7 to 13 miles per hour. And for tonight, we'll have a 30% chance of showers after 2 a.m., mostly clear with lows at around 54 degrees. And for central Illinois, today will be sunny with a high near 78 degrees, with the west-northwest wind at around 3 to 8 miles per hour. And for tonight, we'll have partly cloudy skies with lows at around 61 degrees, with the west wind at around 5 miles per hour. For Strong Tower Radio, I'm meteorologist Tricia Cook.
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4: 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Woohoo!
2: 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Are you ready for another summer camp season? Good, we are too. And this one is called Chasing Hope. As camp director Joyce Holt gets everything ready for camp, she discovers she's missing a key staff member. And as she's planning, so are the rangers over at the ranger station. They're organizing something new, a week-long camp called Wilderness Keepers. And right now, our teens are enjoying their first days of summer break, and they're hanging out at the Frosty Inn. 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
5: Carson, pass the ketchup.
6: I don't see it.
5: It's right behind your water glass.
6: Oh, thanks, Ads. Here, Brianna.
5: Thank you.
7: These fries are so good. What's the secret?
8: The secret to what, Cyrus?
7: These French fries. Miss Vermilion, what makes them so good?
5: Yeah, they're, like, really good.
8: You know what? There is a secret.
6: What's the secret, Mom?
8: They're so good because you're enjoying them with friends.
7: You think?
8: Yep. Friendship makes food taste better. You four need anything else?
5: More ketchup, please.
8: Coming right up.
5: So, what should we do today?
6: I want to go home and crawl back into bed.
5: Carson, we're finally on summer break. And you want a nap?
6: Yep.
7: Come on, dude. I have the day off from Trekkers. We have to do something fun.
6: I'm just so tired from all those early shifts at the school cafeteria. What's so funny?
5: And next week, you'll be working in the camp cafeteria. Are you having carrot peeling nightmares yet?
6: Yeah.
5: Oh, for real? I was just kidding. Guys, look who's walking over.
7: Oh, no. Not Rick. Carson, I told you to ditch this dude.
6: Cyrus, he's free to be at the Frosty Inn. I don't own the place.
9: Hey, Discovery peeps.
6: Hey, Rick.
7: Hey.
9: So, I hear they're finally doing something interesting in Discovery Mountain.
5: Finally? What? What's so interesting?
9: The ranger camp.
6: A ranger camp?
5: Oh, yeah. My dad was telling me about it. Plant conservation and stuff.
9: Yep. You should go, Carson. Hope and I are signed up.
6: Nah, I'm working at Discovery Mountain Camp.
9: Oh, well, you're missing out, bud. Hope says it's gonna be lit.
6: Well, I know whatever Hope says, you're sure to believe, Rick.
9: Hey, what's that supposed to mean?
6: She's trying to get your attention.
9: Where? Where's Hope?
6: Outside in the parking lot.
9: See you guys.
5: Oh, that was weird. Where's this famous Hope, Carson? I've been dying to meet her. Me too.
6: She's probably outside yelling at Rick.
7: Where?
6: Oh, you can't see her. But I predict you'll hear her in 3, 2...
10: Rick, you're supposed to be helping me get ready for the ranger camp, not following Carson Vermilion around.
11: Sorry, Raven. I'll help you. What do you need?
10: A duffel bag. Come on, let's go shopping.
5: Let's go. I want to get a look at that Hope at last.
6: You guys, it's just the usual Rick and Hope drama.
1: And I'm here for it.
8: Here's the ketchup, and they're gone. Well, at least they paid the bill. Ooh, and tipped.
5: Oh, I can't believe we missed them.
1: Carson, why do you call Hope Raven?
7: And why is Rick called Wolf? Weird nicknames.
6: I mean, sort of weird. Hope has jet black hair, and so since she was young, people started calling her Raven.
5: Oh, like the black bird.
6: Yep.
1: But Wolf?
6: Yeah, Rick just wanted a cool nickname like Hope. He started calling himself Wolf.
7: Ugh, that guy.
6: Yeah, well, the nickname stuck.
5: So, Hope and Rick, are they, like, dating?
6: Ew, no.
1: Seemed like maybe Rick wishes they were.
5: Definite possibility.
6: I don't get it.
7: What are you two talking about?
5: My eyes are kind of getting sore in the sun. Anyone have sunglasses I can borrow?
7: No, but you can have my hat if you want.
5: Oh, thank you.
1: That baseball hat looks really good on you, Ads.
5: Oh, thanks.
6: Hey, have I shown you guys the hardware store?
7: No, but I think we're good.
6: No, let's go. It's actually all right. Kind of like the grisly version of Trekkers.
1: But it can't be Trekkers without Mr. Simon.
6: Nah, but the lady who runs it is really sweet. You'll see.
1: All right.
7: Lead the way.
12: Natasha, come on! Joyce is waiting for us!
5: Chaplain Jake?
13: Jake, hold on, you're gonna drop it.
1: Oh, it's Chaplain Jake. And Miss Natasha.
7: Chaplain Jake, Miss Natasha.
14: Well, hey there, you guys! What are you doing in Grizzly Mountain?
7: We're hanging out with Carson. What are you doing in Grizzly?
15: We're helping Joyce get the cabins ready for camp next week. Ouch, Jake, careful!
1: What is that you're carrying?
14: Oh, it's mesh for the cabin windows!
5: Oh, is this the stuff that screens are made of?
14: Yes, indeedy. Keeps the fresh air in and the bugs out.
5: Bugs like spiders?
14: Natasha, don't even say the word. You know I can't stand those little eight-legged...
5: Spiders?
14: Oh, Natasha!
15: Granddad was all out of the stuff at Trekkers, so we had to drive here to Grizzly.
14: We'd better get back.
15: Yeah, see you all. Enjoy summer break before camp starts.
7: Thanks. Bye.
6: Now, come on inside the store. Oh, the owner's there at the door.
16: Carson Vermilion, how are you, son?
6: Hi, Mrs. McGavin. I'm here to show the store to my friends.
16: Well, come on in.
6: Thanks.
7: Hi.
1: Nice window display.
5: Hi.
16: Not so fast, young lady.
5: Huh?
16: If I've told you once, I've told you 100 times. You are not welcome back in my store.
5: What?
7: Addison, give me back my hat. They have sunglasses for sale in here.
5: Oh, okay. Here.
16: Oh, honey, I'm sorry. I thought you were someone else. Come on inside.
5: Oh, thanks.
17: It sounds like there was a case of mistaken identity with Addison. Well, meanwhile, back at Trekkers, Joyce is hoping Mr. Simon can help her with her camp staffing shortage.
18: Hi, Gadget. Who's a good boy?
19: Joyce, how's our favorite camp director?
18: I'm pretty good, Mr. Simon. Staying busy. And I have a problem I'm hoping you can help me with.
19: Oh, well, I'll certainly try. What's going on?
18: Well, my rock climbing instructor just backed out of teaching for the summer.
19: I see. And who can we find this late in the year?
18: Well, there is one person that comes to mind. In fact, he's visiting me this afternoon.
19: Oh? Oh, James?
18: Yes. But, Mr. Simon, after what happened 2 years ago, I'm not sure. My brother seems to have changed, but...
19: Yes. I understand your dilemma. How has James been doing since his time with us at camp?
18: Well, by all accounts, he's been great. He got back to training with Coach Snyder, and he seems to have made a fresh start.
19: That's good to hear.
18: Yeah, he's even gotten back on his health regimen.
19: Positive step.
18: And he's completely off of social media now. So I only hear about what he's doing when we get together at our parents' house.
19: If I recall, social media wasn't helping James to stay on his training routine.
18: No, it was a big distraction. Honestly, it's a distraction for all of us.
19: Amen.
18: James is a great rock climbing instructor, but I just can't forget about, well...
19: The mountain lion clubs he let live in his cabin?
18: Yes. It sounds so crazy just to even hear you say that. But mostly I worry. Can James be trusted again?
19: Trusted to keep the kids safe?
18: Yes. And can I personally trust my brother again?
19: Well, regaining trust can be a steep climb back for people.
18: That's true. Mr. Simon, I wouldn't want to put Discovery Mountain Camp in jeopardy. Not again.
19: No, we can't do that. But Joyce, God does allow each of us second chances. If we've truly changed.
18: How will I know if James has changed?
19: Well, pray and then talk to him about it when he visits. The Holy Spirit will show you whether or not your brother has grown as a person or not.
18: Okay. Thanks, Mr. Simon. I'm really nervous.
20: Hey, Mr. Simon, Miss Old.
19: Harold, hi. And hi, favorite niece.
4: Hi, Uncle George.
18: Hey, guys. How are you two doing getting the archery range all set up for the campers?
4: We're getting there. We need some supplies.
20: We're all out of string for the bows. Do you have any, Mr. Simon?
19: I should have. Check the aisle right over there.
20: Thanks.
18: Well, I better get back. Mr. Simon, I'll think and pray about what we talked about when I see James today.
4: James? Your brother?
18: Yeah, he's coming to visit.
4: Oh, that's nice. The kids loved him as a rock climbing instructor. Until, well, you know.
20: Until the mountain lions.
4: Harold.
20: Well, it was a pretty memorable summer camp.
18: Yes, it was. See you guys later.
19: I'll be praying too, Joyce.
18: Thanks, Mr. Simon.
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21: 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I'm Clara Goodman, the voice of Lana here in Discovery Mountain. 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
23: Janet, spoons.
22: Got 'em. Yes, Dad, the Ranger camp is a once-in-a-lifetime thing. I can go to Discovery Mountain Camp again next summer.
23: Once in a lifetime, huh? Well, tell me more about the Rangers camp then.
22: Okay, I made you a PowerPoint if you want.
23: Janet, I do not need a PowerPoint presentation.
22: Okay, I did a good job on it, just saying.
23: Janet.
22: Okay, I'll just tell you about it. So, the camp is called Wilderness Keepers.
23: Wilderness Keepers?
22: Yeah, and there are just a few campers selected, like 10, I think. It's a plant rehabilitation project. We'll be removing invasive plants that are bad for the forest and planting native plants like, you know, Rocky Mountain Columbine and stuff.
23: And stuff. Very scientific.
22: Dad, you know that this kind of stuff really interests me. It'll help me learn so I can be a junior ranger like Brooke one day.
23: I mean, it does sound educational, but...
22: I know what you're going to say.
23: Oh, yeah, smarty pants? Then what?
22: Is it safe?
23: I mean, the thought had crossed my mind.
22: Dad, the rangers will keep us safe.
23: What about contact with poisonous plants? And exposure to biting insects? And have they considered the levels of UV exposure you'll have when spending all day outside?
22: Dad, I'll wear gloves and insect repellent and sunscreen.
23: Well, what about spraining an ankle or falling off a cliff? How will you be safe from those things?
22: Dad, I'll wear ankle-supporting boots and I'll keep my eyes open for cliffs at all times, even when I'm sleeping.
23: Well, Janet, you've thought of everything.
22: Yeah, I know it makes you feel anxious when I try new things, but the Wilderness Keepers Camp sounds like it would be a really good experience for me. A way to learn a bunch of new stuff I wouldn't learn any other way.
23: Well, there's just one problem.
22: What?
23: Who's going to help me wash dishes while you're gone? Your mother is a terrible dishwasher.
22: Dad!
23: Let's go watch that PowerPoint you made.
22: Yay!
17: Janet is sure excited about the Wilderness Keepers Camp. I hear a lot of activity coming from the ranger station. Let's join them.

0: Woohoo! Good job, Ranger Reed.
1: Whew. That aspen tree may have had heart rot, but it was still tough to cut down.
2: Ranger Reed, how did you know this aspen was sick?
1: Well, Kyler, you can see heart rot when the wood on the inside of the tree rots in these cavities on the bark.
2: Like here?
0: And here, too. See the black marks?
2: Oh, yeah.
1: The next big windstorm might have sent this tree right over and onto the porch of the ranger station.
2: Well, that can't happen now.
0: Nope. Kyler, do you want to chop it up for firewood?
2: Can I?
1: Sure. Just put your eye protection on.
2: Oh, okay. Got it. This is going to be so much fun.
0: Glad you're here to help, Kyler.
2: I can't wait for Wilderness Keepers.
1: Ranger Brook, look, there's some more musk thistle.
0: Okay, I'll mark it with a red flag.
1: We have a lot of work for our campers to do in just a week.
0: Lots of weeding and planting, but I'm more worried about the rest of it.
1: The rest of what?
0: Well, we're going to have 10 campers in the ranger station. High-energy teens and tweens.
1: And?
0: And how are we going to keep an eye on all of them?
1: Well, we'll work hard outside all day. And then we'll cook, clean up, sit around the fire, and the campers will be asleep like babies before we know it.
0: Like babies? You mean up all night making a fuss?
1: Junior Ranger Brooke, I've never seen you worried like this before.
0: I've never been in charge of other humans before.
1: Look at Kyler, working away. That kid is a natural.
0: Yeah, Kyler loves the forest. He'll have your job if you're not careful.
1: We'll have a good group. Future U.S. Forest Rangers. There's no higher calling.
0: No higher calling?
1: Well, almost no.
0: You know what? You're probably right, Ranger Reed.
1: So, I convinced you?
0: Kind of. But Janet Beckman just texted me. Her dad agreed she can sign up for Wilderness Keepers.
1: Janet. Name rings a bell.
0: You know Janet. She wants to be a junior ranger.
1: Oh, right. See? Nothing to worry about. Wilderness Keepers Week will be easy peasy.
0: Lemon squeezy?
1: You got it, Blue Bonnet.
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3: It's early evening in Discovery Mountain, and Jake and Natasha are still hard at work, and so is their camp director.
5: Hey, Natasha, would you stretch the mesh this way, please?
6: Like this?
5: No, the other way. Natasha, these window screens aren't going to build themselves, you know.
6: Yes, Jake, I'm aware. Here, give me the staple gun and you hold the mesh.
5: Fine.
7: Hello?
6: Joyce, come on in.
8: Hi, you two.
5: James, hey, buddy, how are you?
6: James, how great to see you again. Joyce, you didn't tell us your brother was visiting.
8: Well, I didn't give her much notice, I'm afraid.
7: Oh, I'm always glad to see you, James.
5: Hey, pull up a bunk, you guys. So, James, what have you been up to?
8: Oh, well, where to start? It's been a busy couple of years.
6: We heard you started training for the Olympics again.
8: Sure did. Coach Snyder threw me right back into the program.
5: It is going to be so cool to see you on the Olympic team, James. Just think about it. Our friend on the rock climbing team.
8: Well, I'm not going to make it to the Olympics, Jake.
5: Come on, James. Stay positive.
8: No, I know I'm not. I left the team.
6: Oh, why?
7: Tell them, James.
8: Well, I injured my shoulder last spring.
6: Oh, no.
8: It's okay. It healed up just fine. But as I was recovering, I had a lot of time to think and pray.
5: Oh?
8: Yeah. And I thought a lot about this place.
7: About Discovery Mountain Camp?
8: Mm-hmm. and I realized that my favorite part of rock climbing ever was teaching the kids here.
6: Really?
8: Yeah, so I made some big changes. I'm going back to school to get my education degree.
5: Whoa!
6: Oh, wow, James. Being an educator isn't easy. Right, Jake?
5: Oh boy, is that the understatement of the year?
6: But it is a calling and a blessing.
7: James, tell them about your plans for fall and your plans for summer.
8: Well, I start school at the end of August. And since I'm not training anymore, I'm looking for a summer job.
6: Looking for a summer job? Joyce...
7: I know. But James, you've had some other changes in your life too, right?
5: Joyce, hey, we need a rock climbing instructor.
7: Jake, yes, I know. But listen to James first.
8: Well, as I told Joyce earlier, I really wanted to visit and tell y'all that I'm very sorry for how things went 2 summers ago.
5: Oh, with the mountain lions? Yeah, that could have been a disaster.
6: What Jake means is everyone was all right. Praise the Lord.
8: I know. God was watching out for us all. I've really grown in the last 2 years.
5: Oh, yeah?
8: Yeah. Joyce and I always went to church with our parents. But recently it's been different for me, you know?
5: Different how?
8: Well, I gave my heart to God. I claim Galatians 2 verse 20.
6: Aw, how does that verse go again?
8: It says, I have been crucified with Christ. It is no longer I who live, but Christ who lives in me. And the life which I now live in the flesh, I live by faith in the Son of God, who loved me and gave himself for me.
6: Wow, you just knew that off the top of your head?
8: Well, because I memorized it. That verse means a lot to me.
5: I can tell. That is super awesome, James!
8: Look, you all, I know that I have a long climb back to earn your trust, but I hope that you can forgive me.
5: Oh, I forgive you, buddy!
6: Me too. And, Joyce, you have our approval for you-know-what.
7: Thanks, Natasha.
5: For you-know-what?
6: Jake, I think we should leave these last few screens till morning. I'm starving. How about you?
5: I'm always starving, but, you know, James is here and,
6: And we should leave him to talk to his sister.
7: Thanks, you guys.
5: Thanks for what?
6: Jake, I'll explain over supper.
5: Supper? Now that is my love language!
8: All right. See you two. It was great catching up.
7: So, James, I'm so glad that you visited.
8: I had to. Had to make things right.
7: James, how would you like to work here at camp again this summer as our rock climbing instructor?
8: Wait, what? Are you serious?
7: Yes.
8: But are you sure?
7: Absolutely.
8: Well, then, yeah, I'd love to.
7: Let's get the paperwork done.
8: So, straight to work? No nice leisurely visit with my sis?
7: James, I have campers descending on this place in mere days. Days!
8: Then let's get to it.
7: And that's just one of the reasons why I love you.
3: And meanwhile, back in Grizzly Mountain, things are not taking such a positive turn. Rick, do you see her?
9: Mrs. McGavin? She's not behind the cash register.
3: Watch for her. She doesn't trust me.
9: Yeah, I wonder why, Raven.
3: No lectures, Rick. Now, you said that you'd help me pack for Wilderness Keepers.
9: Yeah, but I didn't think you meant this.
3: Well, I need a duffel bag, and my mom can't afford one. So what am I supposed to do?
9: Get a job? Like normal people do?
3: You're no help at all.
9: All right, I'll be on the lookout for you.
3: Good. The duffel bags are right down this aisle.
9: Okay, make it quick.
10: Hey there, do you need any help finding anything?
9: No. Just browsing.
10: How about your friend there?
9: You know what? I have had my eye on those electric grills up next to the cash register. Could you show me one?
10: The barbecues? They're pricey,
9: Yeah. I'm a big-time barbecue guy. Let's just go over there, and you can tell me all about him.
3: That's it, Rick. Keep him distracted. Duffel bags. Ooh, this one's nice. And just fits inside my jacket.
9: Hey, He did not buy that I wanted to buy a grill. Did you get it?
6: Yep, right here. Woohoo.
9: I'm gonna head home now.
6: Oh no.
9: Busted.
6: Nope. Follow my lead.
11: Rick, Hope, you two haven't been in my store, have you?
6: Mrs. McGavin, of course not. Why would two young kids like us disobey such an honored member of our community?
11: Honey, you might talk sweet, but I trust you about as far as I can throw you.
6: Mrs. McGavin, you're so funny. Right, Rick?
9: Oh, yeah.
11: Good night, you two. Just keep on walking, away from my store.
3: Director Doug, I think that Hope just committed a crime.
12: I think you're right. She left Grizzly Mountain's store with a duffel bag.
3: And without paying for it.
12: And even Rick seems uncomfortable with her actions.
3: Yes, as he should be. Stealing is very wrong.
12: And Hope might think that she's gotten away with it, but she won't have for long.
3: No, we'll have to keep listening to this season to find out what happens. You know, I am glad to hear that James is coming back to summer camp.
12: Yeah, James has had a real change of heart since last summer camp. And Joyce and Mr. Simon talked about his climb back to trust.
3: Yes, and James made it easy. He has already surrendered his heart to God.
12: Yes, Galatians 2:20 was a wonderful verse.
3: Oh, yes, let me look that up for us. Here it is. I have been crucified with Christ. It is no longer I who live, but Christ lives in me. And the life which I now live in the flesh, I live by faith in the Son of God, who loved me and gave himself for me.
12: You know, God saves each of us who ask him.
3: Mm-hmm. And he calms our worries, which Janet's dad, Steve, has just a few of.
12: He does. He's a little nervous about Janet going to Wilderness Keepers, but Janet assured him.
3: And in this season, we'll hear more about God's assurances, even when we feel anxious, which Cyrus is about to learn.
12: Well, I for one can't wait to hear more.
3: Me too.
12: We'll see you back here next time.
3: 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The Climb Back was written by Jean Boonstra, produced by Fiona Lynn, and post-produced in Ontario, Canada by Douglas Bruce and Danny Columbi. Recorded in Loveland, Colorado, Bowmanville, Ontario, and remotely from around the world.

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0: Joshua 1:9. Have I not commanded you? Be strong and of good courage. Do not be afraid nor dismayed, for the Lord your God is with you wherever you go. Joshua 1:9. I'm Tammy Draves. I'm the teacher principal at the Mount Pleasant Seventh-day Adventist School.
1: 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Your story hour's on!
2: Welcome to Your Story Hour. I'm Aunt Nikki.
3: And I'm Uncle John, and we're here to bring you today's
4: inspiring story.
2: Hello, and welcome to Your Story Hour. I'm Aunt Nikki.
3: And I'm Uncle John. And Aunt Nikki.
2: Yes?
3: I can tell from that look in your eye that you have something special planned for us today.
2: Well, as a matter of fact, I do. First of all, this is another story that Aunt Carol is bringing us, and a very exciting one it is, too. But before she gets into the main part of her story, I think a little background might be helpful.
3: Okay, sounds good.
2: This story is about William and Ellen Craft, two slaves, husband and wife, who lived in Macon, Georgia.
3: Slaves, you say?
2: Yes. However, as slavery went, they were fairly fortunate. But even though they weren't generally mistreated or beaten, they'd many unfortunate memories of days gone by. In Ellen's case, she had been cruelly separated from her mother at a young age for a very unusual reason.
5: I tell you, husband, I am sick and tired of it. Everywhere we go, people think Ellen is my child. She's so light-complected, everybody thinks she's part of the family, instead of being the child of your slave woman.
6: But...
5: Oh, she's just too... Oh, white. And I have the perfect solution. Our daughter is soon to be married, and Ellen will make an excellent wedding present.
6: Well,
5: they'll all be moving away soon, and Ellen won't be underfoot to annoy me any longer. Vexing child. Well, it's not like I'm selling her to work in the fields now, is it?
2: And William's most traumatic memory surrounded the time his whole family was sold at auction to cover the debt of their master. His beloved sister was sold off to a rough character just before William himself was brought to the auction block.
7: And what am I bid for this?
8: Oh, please, sir, I beg you.
7: Get up, boy! Off your knee!
8: My sister! Please, let me go to her just for a second. She's just there on the cart. Please, just let me say goodbye to her.
7: Get up! You can do the wench no good now. Get up, I say!
9: Get up! Come on, now! Get that boy up!
7: Get up!
3: Oh, my Aunt Nikki. I see what you mean. Families torn apart, children from parents, brothers and sisters ripped from one another.
2: Exactly. And that perfectly sets the scene for this story called A Daring Disguise.
10: Although a slave, William Craft had learned the trade of cabinet making and was employed in a shop under the supervision of his master, Mr. Taylor, who allowed William to keep a very small percentage of what he earned. Ellen was owned by the Collins family, where she worked as a household slave, which included serving at dinners and on special occasions.
11: Mr. Cray, please have more of the roast duck. You won't find any finer from here to Savannah.
12: Well, now, Mrs. Collins, I don't mind if I do.
13: And Ellen, please see that his glass is full to the brim.
11: Yes, sir, Mr. Collins. Mr. Cray, if I may?
12: Well, certainly. Well, my, how time flies. I've known Ellen here since she was just a grasshopper.
11: Oh, that you have, Mr. Cray. And she not only helps with household duties, but is our seamstress as well. Of course, I have taught her everything she knows. And no doubt she's most grateful, Aunt Ellen.
14: Yes, Mrs., very grateful.
13: So, Mr. Cray, tell us of your plans.
12: And before long, I will be heading north to meet with several gentlemen.
10: Unlike most slaves who were married, Ellen and William were allowed to live in a little cabin of their own. But they still keenly felt their lack of freedom, always remembering that they were regarded as possessions which could be bought or sold. For some time, they had entertained the idea of escaping to the north to freedom. However, there were many roadblocks to such a bold idea.
14: But William, you know what happens to slaves who have been captured after running away. They are whipped, beaten, even killed.
15: But there are some who make it to freedom, Ellen. Ah, just think of it. Freedom. And for our children as well.
14: Which we are yet to have. since I can't bear the thought that they too would be mere property and could be sold away from us at our master's whim.
15: Agreed. No children until we are free.
14: But how are we to escape? We've thought of plan after plan, yet none of them could really work. And where exactly will we go anyway?
15: To Philadelphia.
14: So far?
15: Philadelphia is in the free state of Pennsylvania. And yes, it's a long way, 1,000 miles. But there should be good transportation along the way. I've been able to save some money from my wages. It will be enough to buy us whatever train and steamer tickets we need.
14: Tickets? But they'll never sell tickets to us.
15: Ellen, I think I have an idea.
14: Another plan?
15: Yes. You know that any master can travel with their slave. That is never, ever questioned. So, I was thinking...
14: Thinking what?
15: You are so light-skinned, Ellen. You could easily pass for white. What if you were to pose as my master and we...
14: Oh, William, no. No, I can't. Besides, a white woman can never travel alone with her male slave.
15: Yes, that's true, but what if you were disguised as a man? A male owner could freely travel with his male slave.
14: A man? But how could I ever pass for a man? I don't have men's clothes. I don't have a man's voice. I don't have...
15: Just try it.
14: What?
15: Your voice. Try to sound like a man.
14: But...
15: Just give it a try. Come on.
14: Well, all right.
5: What do you think? Do I sound like a man?
15: Yes, you do. A young man, anyway. You just might be able to pull it off. If you can talk like that and be dressed as a man...
14: Oh, William, do you really think it could work?
15: I think it's our only hope.
14: Oh, no, I can't. It's too much. Just too much. But God, he is on our side, isn't he?
15: God is definitely on our side.
10: Ellen and William knew they must act fast if they were to have a chance at success. They knew, for example, that they must obtain passes to be away for a few days or their absence would be immediately known and slave hunters would instantly be set on their trail to capture them. Fortunately, Christmas was just a few days away, and some owners gave passes to their slaves at this one time a year. Could they get the passes they needed?
14: William, look! Mr. Collins gave me a pass for 5 days. We can leave on the 21st.
15: And here's my pass from Mr. Taylor. It's for the same 5 days, right through Christmas Day. Well, at least that's what he said.
14: Oh, I wish we could read, just to make sure.
15: Yeah.
10: And then there was the matter of a disguise for Ellen, men's clothes. Although merchants were not supposed to do business with slaves, many of them merely winked at the regulation if the slave had money in hand. William was careful to buy only one item of clothing from each merchant.
6: And what, may I ask, does a fellow like you need with such a fine beaver hat?
15: Well, I was sent by my master.
6: Oh, never mind. Money is money. Hand it over.
16: I think this is what you're looking for. A coat fit for the finest gentleman.
10: And so it went. William bought each piece, hat, coat, shirt, a cravat to tie at the neck, even stylish green-shaded glasses, purchased not to protect Ellen's eyes, but more to hide the fear someone might see in them. Ellen sewed trousers for herself late at night when she and William were in their cabin alone. Finally, everything was set, and then early in the morning of their departure...
14: I know my hair must be cut short, but...
15: Just one more snip. There now.
14: Do I look convincing?
15: Perfect. And now, let's hurry and get you into your disguise.
14: Oh, William, what if... I just don't think I can.
15: Ellen, we can do this. We must do this if we're ever to be free.
10: And so their plan continued. To complete the disguise, Ellen bandaged her hand and arm, then put it in a sling.
14: If I'm supposed to sign my name anywhere along that route, I can claim it's impossible for me because of my hand. Hopefully they'll never guess that I don't know how to write.
10: They also applied poultices or medicated bandages to Ellen's face and held them in place with strips of cloth around her head, chin, and neck to hide her lack of a beard and to complete the illusion that she was an ailing white gentleman of the South. She would call herself William Johnson and say she was heading north for medical treatment. The green glasses hid even more of her face. When she was ready, they cautiously stepped out of their cabin in the darkness of early morning.
15: Come, my dear. Let's make a desperate leap for liberty.
10: Parting ways, they each took a different route to the train station so they wouldn't attract attention. And Ellen knew that the first test of their plan would come at the train station ticket window.
5: 2 tickets to Savannah, Georgia, please. 1 for me and 1 for my slave.
17: Yes, sir. There you are. Your boy will need to ride in the end car with the other coloreds. The porter there will stow your luggage and you may find your seat in one of our fine cars to the front.
10: William had hardly situated himself in the uncomfortable car provided for slaves when he glanced out the window and chanced to see his owner frantically searching along the train cars.
15: Oh no! It's my master, Mr. Taylor. He must be looking for me. He must have suspected something. Oh Lord, please, please help me.
10: Thankfully, just in the nick of time, just as William's owner was about to board his car to search, the train began to pull away and William was saved. But trouble had just begun. Up front in the car where the white folks rode, Ellen had been gazing out the window, nearly petrified with anxiety. Imagine her shock when, turning her attention to the other passengers in the car, she discovered that Mr. Cray, to whom she very recently served dinner, was sitting next to her on the same seat.
14: Oh no! It's Mr. Cray! Has he come to capture me? No. No! I don't think he recognizes me. My disguise must be working. But I better not say anything. He recognized my voice for sure. Oh God, please help me.
10: And so Ellen determined to play deaf. And terror-stricken, she turned her head away from Mr. Cray and towards the window once again. However, Mr. Cray, in an effort to befriend his seatmate, began speaking.
12: It's a very fine morning, is it not, sir? I said, sir, it is a fine morning. Sir, I think,
18: my good man, that the fellow was deaf. You can see for yourself that he is ailing.
12: Deaf, you say? Well, then I will make him here. Sir, I said it's a very fine morning.
5: Oh, yes, sir. Very fine.
18: It must be a terrible disadvantage to be deaf, or nearly so. See, the gentleman has turned to the window again, unaware that we are still speaking.
12: Yes, yes, I see. Well, I'll not trouble the fellow any longer then.
10: And so the first frightening situations had resolved themselves. But what other difficulties lay ahead of Ellen and William? Would they be discovered? Would they be sent back to slavery? They hardly dare think of it.
3: Wow, Aunt Nikki, William and Ellen are certainly on a daring adventure.
2: Mm-hmm. The road to freedom was a dangerous journey for the people who were escaping from slavery, and we have several stories on this subject.
3: Like From Slave to Hero, about Robert Smalls, who commandeered a steamboat and sailed it to freedom.
2: Or the escape of Henry Box Brown, who had the idea of mailing himself inside a box to a northern state.
3: You can find these, along with many other stories, on our website.
2: That's right. 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
3: And while you're there, go to the Kids' Corner and find some fun activities to do.
2: You'll find our monthly Clubhouse magazine, too. It's full of stories and jokes and puzzles.
3: Oh, I love jokes.
2: I know you do, Uncle John, so I have one for you. What nut is like a sneeze?
3: Well, it might be a cashew.
2: Aw, you already knew the answer to that one. What about this one? What do you break by saying its name?
3: What do you break by saying its name? It must be something pretty fragile, because if you say my name, I don't break.
2: So, do you know the answer?
3: I guess I don't. You'll have to tell us.
2: The thing that breaks when you say its name is silence.
3: Oh, of course. Silence. As soon as you say it, the silence is broken. That's a good one, Aunt Nikki.
2: Well, I got it from Clubhouse. So boys and girls, don't forget to check out Clubhouse magazine. You'll find it on our website.
3: And now let's get back to our story called A Daring Disguise.
10: After arriving at Savannah, Ellen and William boarded a steamer bound for Charleston. And by retiring early to her berth, Ellen avoided the prying eyes and questions of the other passengers. William spent an uncomfortable night trying to sleep on the cold, wet deck. The next morning at breakfast, William stayed nearby to assist his master, as he now referred to his wife. Ellen was surprised to find that she had been seated next to the captain, surrounded by other passengers.
19: We're glad you're feeling up to joining us this morning, Mr. Johnson. I hope you are much refreshed by your long night's sleep.
20: Yes, thank you, Captain. I do feel better. I hope the doctors in Philadelphia will be able to help me.
21: Master, let me cut your food for you, with your arm in a sling and all.
20: Yes, thank you.
19: You have a very attentive boy there, sir. You better watch him like a hawk when you get up to the north. If you're not careful, one of those abolitionists will scoop him up and be off with him.
17: Well, you say, Captain, is very wise.
21: There you are, Master. And here's your foot.
20: Thank you.
22: Well, from where I sit, Mr. Johnson, you're way too kind to your boy. Unless you let him know who's boss, keep him guessing, keep him scared, you'll never get the best out of him.
17: He's right, you know.
19: He'll run when he gets up north. They all do.
22: Right you are, Captain. So, sir, why don't you save yourself the trouble and sell him to me? Just name your price. I'll take him off your hands. And see here, I have genuine silver to pay you.
20: Thank you, sir, but I don't wish to sell. I cannot get on well without him, and I have great confidence in his fidelity.
22: Well, you have to get along without him once he runs, which he will, or my name isn't John C. Calhoun.
10: Just a bit later, still aboard the steamer, Ellen met a Southern military officer who had also been at breakfast. He was quick with advice as well.
23: You know, you are spoiling your boy with please and thank you. Take my Ned there. He knows when I speak, he better move like lightning or I'll skin him.
24: Ned, you lazy good-for-nothing, go get my luggage. But hurry up about it. Move!
25: Yes, sir. Yes, sir.
23: See there? Now, I advise you not to go north. Instead, go to the Warm Springs in Arkansas for your health.
20: Thank you, officer, but I believe the air of Philadelphia will suit me best, and I can get some good medical advice there as well.
23: Don't say I didn't warn you. Well, it seems we've arrived in Charleston.
10: That night, Ellen stayed in the same hotel as John C. Calhoun and other white passengers from the steamer. William prepared poultices for her in the kitchen to keep the idea alive that his master was ailing. He was also sent to the kitchen to eat his supper on a broken plate with a rusty fork, while Ellen, still successfully posing as a white gentleman, ate in the fine hotel dining room. While in the kitchen, William chatted with a slave named Pompey.
26: Your master, he a big bug. He the greatest gentleman that has been this way for this 6 months. Where you going?
27: To Philadelphia.
26: Philadelphia? Oh, they ain't no slaves up that way. I wish I was going with you, but I'd be praying for you just the same.
27: And I for you, my friend.
10: The next morning, Ellen and William were off to the custom house where Ellen needed to buy tickets for a steamer to Wilmington, North Carolina, along with passage to see them through to Philadelphia. This time, however, the process didn't go quite so smoothly. As Ellen was paying for the tickets, the customs officer, upon seeing William, barked out.
28: You there? You belong to this gentleman?
27: Yes, sir.
20: That's correct.
28: Well then, you, sir, like everyone else, you must write your name and the name of your boy as well here in the register and pay a dollar duty on him.
20: But as you can see, sir, I can't write because of my hand. And if you could please register for us.
28: Yeah. What? Oh, no, no. I won't do it.
14: Oh, Lord, please help me.
10: At that moment, the military officer who had spoken to Ellen about spoiling her slave on board the previous steamer stepped up and, shaking her hand heartily, pretended to know Mr. Johnson very well.
0: Why, have no fear, sir. I know this fellow well, and his family like a book.
1: Excuse me, make way, make way. In that case, I, as captain of the steamer to Wilmington, will register this gentleman and his slave myself. I will take personal responsibility for them both.
10: And so once again, the situation was saved. When Ellen, still successfully disguised as Mr. Johnson, and William, still posing as Mr. Johnson's slave, reached Wilmington, they boarded a train bound for Richmond, Virginia. All went well during the trip. In fact, Mr. Johnson even made friends of an old gentleman and his two daughters who were traveling in the same compartment of the train. Seeing Mr. Johnson's condition, the old gentleman sought out William to inquire as to the nature of his master's ailments.
27: Well, sir, he is suffering from a complication of complaints and is going to Philadelphia, where he hopes to get better medical advice than in George.
4: Oh, yes. He can obtain the very best advice there. And I am impressed by your care of your master. I imagine your master's father hasn't many more such faithful and smart boys as you.
27: Oh, yes, sir. He has lots of them.
4: Oh, well, thank you for telling me of your master's condition. Here, have a 10-cent piece for your trouble. Now, you be sure and keep taking excellent care of him.
27: Oh, yes, sir. The very best of care.
2: Meanwhile, William's master was chatting with the old gentleman's lovely daughters, who were much impressed by him. When they parted upon arriving at Richmond, they exclaimed,
14: Papa, he seems like such a nice young gentleman.
7: Yes. I never felt so much for a young man in my life.
10: And with that, the old gent handed Mr. Johnson a family recipe of medicine that he had jotted down, claiming that it was the perfect cure for rheumatism. Afraid that she would accidentally hold the directions upside down because she couldn't read, Ellen slipped the piece of paper in her pocket and thanked him.
4: And please, if you're ever in the area, you be sure to call on us, Mr. Johnson. Here's our address.
20: Thank you, sir. We shall be pleased to do so.
10: In spite of that somewhat pleasant experience, Ellen's nerves were nearly frazzled. Concentrating as she was on making no mistakes that would give her away and put them in danger. But trouble wasn't far away. As soon as they boarded the next train at Richmond, a fellow passenger happened to catch a glimpse of William walking past the train window. She immediately jumped up, exclaiming,
5: Bless my soul, there's my runaway slave, Ned!
20: No, no, madam. I beg your pardon, but that's my boy.
5: It most certainly is not. That's my Ned. I've known him anywhere. Ned, come here, you runaway rascal. You're in big trouble now.
7: Oh, Lord Jesus, help, help.
10: Fortunately, when the lady was able to get a closer look, she realized her error, and yet another crisis was avoided. Once they reached Washington, D.C., they boarded another train bound for Baltimore, Maryland, where they arrived on Christmas Eve. Only one more train ride would take them to Philadelphia and freedom. But as William once again headed to the car designated for Negroes, a gruff voice called out,
8: Hey, you, boy, where do you think you're going?
27: To Philadelphia, sir. I'm traveling with my master, who's in the next train car.
8: Well, you better go get him and be quick about it. It's against the rules to let any man take a slave past here unless he can prove to the office that he has the right.
10: William quickly went to inform Ellen of their trouble, and she looked as if lightning had struck.
7: Oh, William, is it possible that after coming so far, we're going to be caught, doomed to hopeless bondage?
27: Oh, Lord, please, please keep us safe. Please be with us.
10: Soon, Ellen was standing as steadily as possible before the station master, still pretending to be the ailing Mr. William Johnson. They were surrounded by other passengers.
1: We don't allow slaves beyond this point without proper documentation.

0: Us through to Philadelphia, sir, and you have no right to detain us here.
1: Now, right or no right, you're not going anywhere.
0: Sir, I demand you let...
2: The train is going to leave!
3: We'll be left behind!
2: Come on, do something!
1: I don't know what to do. I guess I... You know, clerk!
4: Yes, sir!
1: Run and tell the conductor to let this man on the train. Oh, he's not well, and we'll let him and his slave go.
5: Several folks along the route to Philadelphia, folks who clearly had abolitionist leanings, advised William to run away as soon as the train reached its destination. Little did they know that Philadelphia meant freedom for both William and the gentleman with whom he traveled. As soon as the train came to a stop, William scooped up Ellen and their luggage. Once aboard a horse-drawn carriage on their way to a hotel, Ellen, nearly a nervous wreck from exhaustion and tension, completely broke down.
6: Oh, William, we made it! Thank God we are safe! We are safe! Oh, William!
5: And so, on Christmas Day, 1848, Ellen and William Craft, by their own cleverness and courage, and with God's help, escaped the horrors of slavery. What an amazing Christmas present, and what a wonderful way to begin their lives in freedom.
7: Oh, wow, Aunt Nikki. What a story. Do you know what happened to Ellen and William afterwards?
8: As a matter of fact, I do. They settled in Boston, where William opened a carpentry business and Ellen worked as a seamstress. Then, after the Fugitive Slave Act was put in place, their lives were in danger once again, so they moved to England for a time.
7: I see.
8: After the Civil War, they returned to the United States, moving back to Georgia, where they started a school for African-American children and continued to live out their lives.
7: Such an amazing and brave couple, and what an inspiration for everyone.
8: You know, Uncle John, we tell a lot of stories about inspiring people. 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
7: Just beautiful. And I have a letter from Calvin in the United States. He writes, I grew up listening to your Story Hour tapes and always really enjoyed them. 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
4: Welcome, listening friends. Would you like to hear an amazing fact? During the famous Battle of New Orleans in 1815, 10,000 trained British soldiers attacked 4,700 American defenders. Andrew Jackson's army, made up of a motley assortment of militia fighters, frontiersmen, slaves, Indians, and even pirates, were outnumbered 2-1. Incredibly, they still won a decisive victory. During the bloody battle, the British lost about 2,000 soldiers and the Americans about 330. In addition, over 2,000 were wounded. Sadly, this costly battle turned out to be entirely unnecessary. A peace treaty had been signed between Great Britain and the United States 2 weeks earlier, but the good news was too slow in reaching across the Atlantic to the battlefield. Few things are sadder than a wasted sacrifice. You know, the Bible teaches us that the greatest sacrifice in history has been wasted by most people. Stay with us, friends. We're going to learn more on this edition of Bible Answers Live.
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4: So welcome, listening friends. If you would like to call in with your Bible question, 800-463-7297. That's 800 God Says. We're also streaming this on Facebook. If you want to take a peek at what's happening here in the studio in Granite Bay, California, but that's simply the Doug Batchelor Facebook page or the Amazing Facts Facebook page. And I am Doug Batchelor.
5: My name is John Ross. Good evening, friends. And as we always do, let's start the program with prayer. Dear Father in heaven, we thank you that we're able to open your word and study together. It's indeed a light to our path. Guides us to a clearer and full understanding of your will for our lives. And Lord, we ask your blessing on those who are listening, some who might be in their car, others at home, those listening on the internet, Lord. And we just ask that you'd guide us all into a clearer understanding of the Bible. For we ask this in Jesus' name. Amen.
4: Amen.
5: Well, Pastor Doug, you spoke about a battle that I guess at first one might think, wow, great victory, you know, against the odds. The U.S., they were able to defend New Orleans. But really, all of that effort and all the bloodshed at the end of the day was actually in vain because the peace treaty had already been signed. They just didn't know about it.
4: I know. Can you imagine when they did finally hear, parents heard that their kids fought in a battle that was totally unnecessary? It was a great victory. And some argue, well, you know, if we had lost the battle, maybe the British would have taken New Orleans and they were going to try and stop Jefferson from keeping Napoleon's Louisiana Purchase. And, you know, you could always second guess history. But it still makes you think about how sad a wasted sacrifice is. And friends, you probably know where I'm going with this. The Bible tells us that Jesus died for the sins of the whole world. You can read in 2 Corinthians 5:14 and 15, "For the love of Christ compels us, because we judge thus, that if one died for all, then all died. And he died for all, that those who should live no longer for themselves, but for him who died for them and rose again." You know, twice here it says, Jesus died for all. There are some churches that teach Jesus only died for the elect. But the Bible says he died for whosoever will come to him. Here, twice it says, he died for all. And yet, narrow is the way that leads to life because the sacrifice of Jesus is not being taken advantage of by most of the world. Most of the people who have ever lived, They choose not to follow God, and many from the time of Christ to the present, even though they may have heard about Jesus, they still don't believe it, or they choose to live selfishly. And it's so sad that he suffered for their sins, and they're not going to take advantage of it, and they're going to suffer for their sins too. We just appeal to people that if you only realize that Christ has paid for your sins, so you don't need to, but you must accept his sacrifice, and don't let it be in vain. And we have a free offer that'll talk about how much he's paid for you and how you can accept that beautiful sacrifice and have the victory in everlasting life.
5: The book that we have this evening is called The High Cost of the Cross, and we'd be happy to send this to anyone who asks. Again, ask for our free offer this evening. It's The High Cost of the Cross. The number to call for that is 800-835-6747. That is our resource phone line. And again, we want to encourage you to ask for our free offer. It's a book entitled The High Cost of the Cross. If you have a Bible-related question, our phone line here in the studio is 800-463-7297. 800-463-7297. Our first caller this evening, we've got Joseph, who is listening from,
4: Abu Dhabi.
5: Abu Dhabi, yeah. All right. Well, Joseph, welcome to the program.
6: Hi, good evening.
4: Thank you. And your question?
6: Yes, I'm reading 1 Kings chapter 17, the story of Elijah. And in verse 21 and 22, it says, when Elijah prayed for the son of David, he said, let this child's soul come into him again. And the next verse says, the soul of the child came into him again. Does it mean that it was a soul that goes somewhere once he dies, and for this child, the soul came back?
4: Yeah, sorry. Now, so the question is about in 1 Kings 17:22, when Elijah is staying with this widow, and she has a son. The son dies, and he's in the upper room, and Elijah prays and says the soul of the child came back into him again. The word soul there means that his life just returned. His breath of life came back. He had been dead. And it doesn't mean that there was this conscious ghost that was floating around that somehow re-inhabited the body. So it's just saying his life came back into him again.
5: You know, if you look at the word they translated from the original Hebrew, it's translated as soul, but it's also translated as life 117 times, translated as person 29 times, the mind 15 times. So the word is used depending upon the context, and I think it's quite clear in the context here that the child was revived, his life came back, and as I said, that does fit in with the meaning of the word, means life.
4: Thank you. Appreciate that so much, Joseph.
5: All right. Next caller that we have is Safani, listening from South Carolina. Safani, welcome to the program.
7: Hi. Thank you for having me. How are you doing tonight?
4: Doing great. Thanks for calling.
7: Yeah. First, I want to thank you for the Bible study that Amazing Tracks has. I studied it 3 years ago. I never finished it. And so I got it all my cousins on Zoom, and we finished all 24 books, and we did Circle of Prophecy. And it was a blessing. Thank you so much.
4: Oh, praise the Lord.
5: Amen.
4: Now, that's a great encouragement to others out there to take the Amazing Facts Bible Study course. It'll enrich
5: it's a good
4: your
5: time.
4: Yeah.
5: And your question this evening?
7: I was studying with someone and my cousin, and he told me that Jesus was the first thing that God created. I don't believe it, but he gave me two Bible verses, Colossians chapter 1, verses 13 and 14, I believe. It says something about the firstborn of creation. And then Proverbs 8, chapter 22, says something about he is the first thing that was created. How do I explain to him that Jesus is not a creation? I gave him John 1, verses 1 to 4. It seems that it's not enough, but he told me that Jesus is a creation. How do I explain that to him?
4: Well, the word firstborn in Hebrew, that was always the most beloved. The firstborn always had a double portion of the Father's blessing. It's not telling us that Jesus was created there, because you read in other places, all things, and this is in the Gospel of John chapter 1, all things that were made by him, and without him was not anything made that was made. So if all things were made by Jesus, well, he didn't make himself. He's the creator. The Bible tells us that he shares with the characteristics of the Father. Now, if God is love, in order to be love, of course, if God has always been love, you have to have someone to love. If Jesus was created, then God was not always love. And again, the Bible calls Jesus from everlasting to everlasting, I am God. That's eternity past, eternity present. You know, one of the important definitions of God is he is self-existent. He was not created. The problem you have, if Jesus was created, He is not God. He is a creation. He's a creature.
5: Yeah, let me add just a few extra verses to that that I think help. Of course, we know Jesus was the firstborn of Mary, and we know that the firstborn son, even all the way back in the Old Testament, was a type of Christ. And when Paul refers to the firstborn, it's talking about the inheritor, the one who is to inherit. Jesus coming to this earth, being the firstborn of mankind, is now the inheritor of the kingdom of the earth. He's the inheritor of the earth. And we can see this if we compare with a few other verses. Romans chapter 8 verse 29 says, talking about Christ, for whom he also foreknew, he predestined to be conformed to the image of his son, that he might be the firstborn among many brethren. So the context there is that Christ is the firstborn amongst the believers. He is the leader. And Colossians 1:15 talks about the firstborn over all creation. So Christ, being the firstborn of God, receives all creation. It's really talking about the incarnation, when Jesus came, took upon himself humanity. Of course, he existed before that. You can find that in the Old Testament. But here, in this sense, Jesus taking upon himself humanity is the firstborn. Also, firstborn, Pastor Doug, I think we can add, it's not just time. We think of firstborn as a sequence, but it's also firstborn of position and authority. You probably heard the illustration about the first lady as being the president's wife. She's the first lady, not the first woman
4: sequentially
5: to be created, but exactly just first in position and rank. And so likewise, Christ is the first in position and rank.
4: You know, we have a book we can send you, Sofani, and it's about the Trinity. And that talks about the eternal nature of Jesus. And you just call, we'll send you a free copy.
5: All right. The number again to call for that is just simply go to or just call 800-835-6747. And you can ask for the book on the Trinity. You can also read that online at the Amazing Facts website. Richard is listening in Montana. Richard, welcome to the program.
8: I have this question.
4: Yeah.
8: According to 1 Timothy chapter 2, verse 11 and 12, according to King James Version, that's about how some churches allow women pastors, and verse 11 and 12, it's saying something about the woman not to have authority over the man, but to be in silence. I just want to find out, what does the Bible really mean and say about that?
4: All right, good question. Let me read this for friends who may be listening. And it says, let a woman learn in silence, and this again is 1 Timothy chapter 2, verse 11 and 12. Let a woman learn in silence with all submission, and I do not permit a woman to teach or have authority over man, but to be in silence. Is Paul saying that a woman is never to speak and that a man cannot learn anything from a woman? No, I don't think that's what he's saying. But is there a distinction in the roles of men and women in the family and in the church? Well, yes, we do see that in the Bible. You do not see an example in the Bible of women serving in the capacity of pastor, priest, apostle. You do see women in the Bible serving in the capacity of prophetess. If a woman's a prophetess, then obviously God's speaking through them. The Bible tells us about Philip, the evangelist, who has four daughters that could prophesy. I think some of it is cultural, in that Paul is talking about where women were sitting in separate places from the men, as they did in some of the churches back then. And the women were sort of embarrassing their husbands because they were teaching them publicly and disrupting the services. And Paul is saying, you know, tell the woman to be silent. Ask their husbands at home. Well, let the husband have the role of the priest leader in the family. We have a book. We can send you a free copy of that, Richard, and it's called Women in Ministry.
5: And the number to call for that, if you'd like to receive it, is just simply 800-835-6747. And again, we'll be happy to send it to anyone who calls and asks. It's called Woman in Ministry, and I think you'll find it encouraging, especially for women out there. Yes, there is a place that God has for service for men and women in the church, but he does make some distinctions with roles, and I think you'd find it helpful.
9: 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To see the future, you must understand the past.
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5: The next caller that we have is Chris, listening from Florida. Chris, welcome to the program.
16: Yes, thank you, pastors. Thank you for taking my call. I have a general question. You know, we had a stillborn child with my wife a few years ago, and I was wondering, what do you think, what happens to the babies which were born but dead? Do they go to heaven, or do they, like the rest of believers and unbelievers, wait for judgment or to be resurrected at the second coming of Christ? What do you think?
4: That's a good question. And, you know, it's a difficult question. First of all, I'll tell you what I do see in Scripture is that the children of believing parents, they will be in the resurrection of the just. And I believe angels will take those children and place them in the arms of their parents. The more difficult question is, will every stillborn or aborted child through history of the saved and the lost all be in the resurrection in heaven? And I think it's hard to comprehend that. You know, if someone says, oh, I insist that they will be, well, I'm not going to try and change their mind. There is a verse in the Bible in the book of Job, and Job 3:16, where he says, you know, that I might have been like a stillborn child, like an infant who never saw the light. And he goes on to sort of wish he had not existed. It may be that the aborted or stillborn children of unbelievers may be as though they had not been. They certainly won't be judged because they're not guilty of anything. But I do believe the scripture that promises that the children who die before the age of accountability of believers, and what's that verse in 1 Corinthians 7? It says your children are sanctified by the unbelieving parent.
5: By the believing parent.
4: Or the believing parent, rather, yeah.
5: And then, of course, in Matthew chapter 2, verse 18, talking about the slaughter of the little baby boys in Bethlehem, there's a prophecy that's referred to in Matthew 2:18 that says they shall return from the land of the enemy, meaning death. So it's talking about those children that were killed. So for a believer, yes, we have hope. We look forward to the resurrection. But that happens at the second coming. The dead in Christ don't precede us to heaven.
4: They're not in a nursery in a holding pattern until the parents come.
5: Right.
4: They come with the parents.
5: Does that help, Chris?
16: I'm sorry, did you mention 1 Corinthians 7 and what?
4: Well, let's look that up real quick.
5: The verse I referred to was Matthew chapter 2 and verse 18.
4: I was talking about 1 Corinthians 7, where he says in verse 14, for the unbelieving husband is sanctified by the wife, meaning the believing wife, and the unbelieving wife is sanctified by the husband, the believing husband. Otherwise, your children would be unclean, but now they are holy. Speaking of, you know, children before the age of accountability, that there's a sanctifying influence that the believing parents have on the children. If you've got a believing parent, even if it's one believing parent and they have children, and if they die before the age of accountability, where then at that point they're responsible for their own sins at the age of accountability. But before that, they're basically covered by the prayers and the faith of the believing parent.
5: All right. Thank you for your call.
4: Thanks so much. I hope that helps, Chris.
5: We got Katrina listening from North Dakota. Katrina, welcome to the program.
17: Hello.
4: Hi. How can we help you tonight?
17: So I've been discovering the Sabbath the last couple years, but I have lots of friends and family who aren't Sabbath keepers.
4: Mm-hmm.
17: Without coming across as like judgmental, how do I lovingly tell them about it?
4: Well, you know, you could just say the Lord has shown me something that has been a real blessing. Can I share that with you? And if they're open, then you share it. And there's, you know, lots of great material you probably run into that can make that very clear. You sure don't want to push, because like you said, you know, that can, you can be obnoxious and drive people away that way. But there's three things you do for those that you care about and you love to reach them. You try and be a good witness. If they're interested, you share information with them, and then you pray that God will soften their hearts and they're open to the truth, whatever that truth might be, that you want to share with them. Amazing Facts has some great material and websites. If you've not seen the website, KatrinaSabbathTruth.com, then there's a lot of material there for anyone who wants to know more about that.
5: All right. Again, we want to encourage you to take a look at that website called SabbathTruth.com. And we also do have some resources. If, as Pastor Doug mentioned, people are open to hearing that, we do have our Amazing Facts study guide course. One of the presentations deals with the Sabbath. It's called Last Day of History. We'll be happy to send that to anyone who calls or asks. Or if you'd like, you can take the whole course or share the whole course. There's 27 lessons in all. You can share that with somebody else for free. You can call and ask for that. The number is 800-835-6747. 800-835-6747. Thank you for your call, Katrina. We've got Kate listening from Brooklyn, New York. Kate, welcome to the program.
18: Good evening, pastors. Thank you for answering my question, which is, if Christian is forced to get vaccinated, is it considered as a sin? Because if you cannot work, relocate, or even stay at your own home without being vaccinated, what are the choices you will have? So if they forcefully vaccinate you, is it a sin? And what shall Christians do? Thank you.
4: Yeah, that's a good question. And I've had other people that have asked me, not on the program, but they've asked me privately, you know, what if the government discovers a vaccine and they say, look, everybody has to get this vaccine. There are some schools, as a matter of fact, in North America, I think, they're requiring vaccination of kids attending school, yeah.
5: California, public school.
4: Some governments have, and states have voted that you have to vaccinate your kids for them to go to public school. What do you do? Well, if a person's got a strong moral compunction that there's something morally wrong with that, you know, you need to obey your conscience. Now, if they discover a vaccine and the vaccine's proven to be effective and low risk, it's unfortunate. Personally, I'm opposed to the government making those decisions. I think it takes away a certain amount of your freedom. It's kind of like when they say you've got to wear a helmet when you ride a motorcycle, at least in California, but you don't in Texas or some states. And, you know, there's all kinds of arguments about, well, it's my head. And someone says, yeah, but it's our taxes paying for your hospital bills. And they go round and round on that one. You just have to, you know, pray that God will give you wisdom that you can make the right decision.
5: Now, of course, Pastor Doug, we're not saying that it's wrong to get a vaccine.
4: No.
5: Again, that's a personal decision. I think the concern would come in where a person has been forced, and everyone's a little different. So that's where we prayerfully need to pray for guidance.
4: Yeah, if it's a moral issue, you want to follow what you think is morally right. Appreciate that. Thank you so much, Kate. Hope that helps a little bit.
5: All right. Next caller that we have is Richard, listening from Georgetown, Guyana. Richard, welcome to the program.
19: Yes, thank you very much.
4: Thank you.
19: Yeah, my question tonight is on the about the unjust steward in Luke 16. I would like a little clear explanation as to why his master would have commended him for doing unjust things.
4: That's a great question. I actually preached a sermon called A Shrewd Dude, and it's on the unjust servant, or the shrewd servant. Jesus is not commending him for his deception. Jesus is commending him because he thought ahead about his future, and he made preparation for his future, and he built alliances and relationships to preserve him in his future. And he said, look, this unjust servant had enough sense to think, I'm going to be unemployed. I need to make friends with my master's creditors. And if I make friends, then they'll receive me into their homes because they become accomplices with me in my crime. Jesus is not commending him for his dishonesty. He's just saying, even the wicked think ahead and prepare for their earthly future. Why aren't we thinking ahead and making an arrangement, an alliance, a relationship for our eternal future? That's what he's commending him for, not for his dishonesty, but for thinking ahead.
5: Just to add to that, Pastor Doug, his success was making alliances, building relationships with certain individuals that could help him. And I think the contrast that Jesus is drawing is, for the believer, we want to think ahead. We want to make sure that we've built a relationship with our only hope of having our debts removed, and that's Jesus Christ. So we come into a saving relationship with Christ, which is our only hope of salvation.
4: Yes.
5: Thank you for your call, Richard. We've got Catherine listening from Washington State. Catherine, welcome to the program.
20: Yes. Hi, Pastor Doug and Pastor Ross.
4: Hi.
20: Thank you for taking my call. I really appreciate your show. I have a question from Judges 11 about Jephthah, when in verse 30 and 31, he made a vow to the Lord that if he would help him conquer the Ammonites, then he would burn the first person coming out of his house to the Lord. And it was his daughter, his only child, that came out. And he said, you know, you have brought me to the dust. I have made a vow to the Lord, and I cannot take it back. And so she goes into the hills for 2 months and with her friends, and then she comes back, and it says in 39, she returned to her father who did as he had vowed, so she was never married. So I don't know if that means she just didn't get married or if he really did burn her.
4: Yes, all right. Well, let's look at it's important to look at verse 31 again. Jephthah doesn't say, whoever comes out of the doors of my house. He says, whatever comes out of the doors of my house. Now, when people back then said their house, they meant their land. And they had goats and sheep and cows and oxen and donkeys. And he was going to offer whatever came out first. Now, I used to have goats. And whenever I came home, they came running up to me. They had small ranches back then. They all lived on. He meant, whenever I come back victorious, whatever comes out to me. He's only got one daughter. He has no sons. So why would he deliberately say, yeah, whoever comes out, I'm going to offer as a burnt offering. The custom back then was that you could consecrate one of your children to the Lord as a Nazirite. This is what Hannah did. She gave Samuel to the Lord. What he did is he gave his daughter to the service of the temple. She did not die. She could never marry and have children. And it proves that because later it says the daughters in Israel would go and bewail the virginity of Jephthah's daughter. As she was alive, they would see her. Hey, thank you. We're going to take a break real quick. Be right back, friends. Don't go away.
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23: 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Thanks for taking my call.
4: Yeah, and your question tonight.
1: My question is, I don't exactly know where to find it in the Bible, I'm sorry, but as a Christian woman, I know that I escape judgment, but I've heard the verse that we will have to make an account to God for every idle word that was said. Do you know what I'm talking about?
4: Yeah, that's actually Matthew 12. I could read it to you real quick. Matthew 12, verse 34. I'll start there. Jesus is talking to the scribes and Pharisees. He says, "Brood of vipers, how can you, being evil, speak good things? For out of the abundance of the heart the mouth speaks. A good man out of the good treasure of his heart brings forth good things, and an evil man out of the evil treasure brings forth evil things. But I say to you that for every idle word that men shall speak, they will give an account thereof in the day of judgment. For by your words you'll be justified, and by your words you'll be condemned." And you could put that together with Ecclesiastes, I think it's chapter 7, where it says, "Let your words be few when you go to the house of the Lord." Yeah, you know, Christians, you know, God will forgive our sins as we repent and confess of them. But Christians, as well as anybody, we need to be careful in our words. And usually our words are flowing from the heart. You've got a friend that loves football. It seems like he's always talking about football. And if you've got a friend that's in love with his new fiance, he's always talking about Mrs. Wonderful. The mouth usually reflects what's in the heart.
1: Right. It sounded like judgment to me. Like we're going to be judged for every idle word that we say. And I'm,
4: you know, Jesus is telling us that there is a day of judgment. Paul says, even to the church, we must all stand before the judgment seat of Christ. So there's a judgment for everybody. It says every knee will bow and every tongue will confess. In the judgment, if we have been walking with the Lord, if we confess and forsake our sins, like right now, if I'm going to be judged for every word that I've spoken and every idle word, I'm in big trouble. But what I do is, you know, I continually repent when I say, when I recognize I've said something that's ill-advised, I repent and I ask the Lord. Sometimes I'll say something, I'll say, "You know, Doug, that was a very selfish thing to say," and it tells me there's selfishness in my heart. Or I say something and I think, "Oh, Doug, that was very proud," and then it tells me my heart needs some attention in that area. I think the Lord does want believers to be conscious of what we're saying, and that it is something we give an account for. Now, as we confess and repent of our sins, He covers our sins. So speaking is one of the many sins that Jesus covers. You know what I'm saying?
1: Yes.
4: But we do need to confess and repent as we're aware of things.
1: Right. Okay.
4: Yeah, and it helps. Someone told me once that every day a person speaks enough words to fill a book with 320 pages. And that means you got a lot of books in a year. And over the course of your life, you got just a whole Smithsonian library full of things that you've said. Sometimes I get letters at Amazing Facts because I misspeak. Because I do so many sermons and so much teaching, it's not unusual for me to say something either ill-advised or I misspeak, just a slip of the tongue. There's that verse that says, "In the multitude of words, sin is not lacking." We just need to be aware. Be careful what you say. When you do say, have something worth saying, and ask God to forgive us if we slip up.
5: Thanks for your call, Patty. We got
4: a book.
5: We do. We have
4: Tiny Troublemaker.
5: That's the one I was thinking of. We got a book called Tiny Troublemakers. It talks about our words, and we'll be happy to send this to anyone. The number is 800-835-6747. That is the resource phone line. You can ask for the book called Tiny Troublemakers. And sometimes what we say can cause a lot of trouble. All right, we've got Karen listening from Canada, British Columbia. Karen, you on the air.
2: Hi, pastors. I'm so glad to talk to you.
4: Likewise.
2: Your ministry is such a blessing to me. It's been for years and certainly has helped me. I could use that book you just talked about. That has been bothering me a bit lately. I seem to be soaring a little bit, and as a Christian, I don't like that. So I'll probably ask for that. But why I'm calling is I'd like to know or have some advice on how I could reach my sister-in-law who feels she's good enough. As she is. She's a very nice person, really bubbly personality, smiley, laughing. You know, she doesn't do bad things. She doesn't drink or smoke, but yet she feels good enough.
4: Doesn't feel like she needs Jesus.
2: Yeah, no, she doesn't. I'm not sure what or how to say, because I've not been the best example either, you know, over the years. I haven't always been a Christian, so she probably doesn't give me any credit.
4: Does she, well, whether she believes you're a Christian or not, let's just find out. Does she believe that the Bible is true?
2: I think so, yes.
4: Does she know what sin is?
2: Yes.
4: Does she believe she's ever sinned?
2: That's a good one. I don't. She's never admitted that. She just comes out and says, "Well, I do things, but I know I'm a good person, and that's probably all right."
4: But we're not. Yeah, the penalty for sin is death. If she does not accept the sacrifice of Jesus, one sin is enough to put anybody in the lake of fire. The Bible says all have fallen short of the glory of God. All we like sheep have gone astray. Everyone has sinned. They need to recognize that. That's something you might just ask her and say, you know, we all need Jesus. We've all sinned. Even the small sins are deadly. There's no such thing as little sin. It's an oxymoron.
2: Mm-hmm. Okay, I'll give that a try. Pray for me because she's a toughie. Thank you.
4: Well, pray God gives you wisdom. Thanks so much, Karen. And you can ask for that book on the Tiny Troublemaker. Talks about the importance of godly speech for Christians.
5: We've got Denise listening from Rhode Island. Denise, welcome to the program.
3: Hi, Pastor Ross and Pastor Batchelor. I just love your program. Thank you so much. My question, I was thinking, you know, when we become grafted and we become spiritual Jews, wouldn't it be something that we should do is worship on Sabbath instead of going to church on Sunday? What are your thoughts on that?
4: We believe that the Sabbath is one of the Ten Commandments. We're not saved by keeping the law, but believers, when they love the Lord, they will want to keep God's commandments. And the Sabbath is one of those commandments God says to remember. It's largely neglected by people in the Christian world today. And there's no question that the seventh day is the Sabbath. I know there's a lot of lovely Christians that love the Lord that go on Sunday, but that's not the biblical day. The biblical day that Jesus went and the early church, they all went on the seventh day of the week. It wasn't until, well, a couple hundred years later that they gradually began to keep 2 days, and then they neglected the seventh day.
5: You know, we did mention the study guide that talks about this called The Last Day of History. And I think, yep, you're right. As Christians, we are the spiritual heirs according to the promises made to Abraham. But there are also responsibilities as spiritual Jews, and the Ten Commandments needs to be the guide for our life. And this Ten Commandments does talk about the seventh-day Sabbath. We'll be happy to send the study guide to anyone who asks, or you can go look at both. You can go look at the website. It's called sabbathtruth.com, and it's just filled with all kind of resources. I think, Denise, you'd really enjoy that. Also, call and ask for the study guide, Last Day of History. The number is 800-835-6747, and I think you'll find that an encouraging read. Next caller that we have, J.D., listening from Missouri. J.D. from Will Springs.
6: Yes, hello.
4: Hi.
6: Hi. Before I ask my question, I just want the other lady question reminded me of Ecclesiastes 12, 13, and 14. Let us hear the conclusion of the whole matter. Fear God and keep his commandments, for this is the whole duty of man.
4: Right.
6: For God shall bring every work into judgment. She said it was referring to judgment. With every secret thing, whether it be good or whether it be evil.
4: That's right.
6: Yeah, my question was Matthew 24, verse 14. It says, and this gospel of the kingdom shall be preached in all the world for a witness unto all nations, and then shall the end come. What does it mean by this gospel of the kingdom? What kingdom is it referring to? Is it the spiritual kingdom of salvation, or is it the second coming, or is it both, or what?
4: Well, in Matthew chapter, well, in the book of Matthew, he speaks more about the kingdom than any other of the gospel books. Jesus is always talking about the kingdom of God, the kingdom of heaven. In his parables, he uses that phrase. He's talking about the gospel message that he came to bring. And so it would be his teaching, the entire essence of the teaching of the Messiah. This gospel, this good news, is going to be preached in all the world and of the Bible. Then the end will come. Doesn't say everyone will believe. It says it's preached as a witness. And then the end comes.
6: Okay. All right, thank you.
4: And we're almost there. You know, this is exciting because Pastor Ross and I got on a phone call last night with Amazing Facts missionaries. We had over 30 different sites that called in from around the world, and there are people, you know, Indonesia and India and Africa and everywhere, Europe. They called in. We were talking about the gospel work, and we're just one ministry, Amazing Facts. There's hundreds of Christian ministries that are in all different parts of the world right now. Now through the internet and through satellite, boy, the gospel is going everywhere.
5: Absolutely. Thank you for your call, J.D. We've got Tony listening in Kentucky. Tony, welcome to the program.
7: Thank you for taking my call.
4: Yes, sir.
7: My question tonight is about divorce and remarriage. And I guess specifically, we know that the Bible talks about the situations where it's okay for someone to get a divorce. But in those same verses, it doesn't really seem to talk about remarriage. So my question is there any biblical proof that it is okay for a Christian or for anybody to get remarried after a divorce, save for the cause of the spouse dying or an unbelieving. Well, I guess just for the spouse dying.
4: Yeah, well, the reason for the Bible defining what is acceptable cause for divorce, if you have any acceptable cause for divorce, you are automatically eligible to remarry. It's those who do not have an acceptable cause for divorce that are not eligible to remarry. Of course, you don't have to remarry. You have the right to remarry. God is not requiring, you know, if you've got a spouse that has committed adultery and abandoned you, then you can divorce that person. They violated the covenant. And then you have the right to marry again with an innocent conscience. Does that help a little bit?
7: It does. And I guess that would convince me. But I know of another person I talked to who says that he insists upon this, that the divorce is okay, but that there is no text that anybody could use to defend that same person who divorced correctly because they were cheated on, then getting remarried. Is there a biblical text that does it, or would it be more like how you explained it, where it's kind of based on, it's kind of an implicit thing?
4: Well, where is it, Pastor Ross, in Romans, where Paul said that if a woman's husband dies, she's freed from that obligation? And in being freed from that, it's understood by the context, that means she's free to remarry. So at least if someone is widowed, they're free to remarry. Abraham's, Sarah died, he remarried Keturah, and he was free to do that. I know there are probably other examples in the Bible of, oh yeah, who was it that Ezekiel's wife died? I think Hosea's wife died. Yeah, and then you can remarry. Divorce, a legitimate divorce, is the same as if your spouse dies and you're widowed. You can remarry.
5: Yeah, absolutely. You know, Pastor, that my computer search engine just...
4: It must be an Apple.
5: Redid something, so I can't search.
4: Pastor Ross and I go back and forth. I use PC and he uses Apple, so...
5: I hit a search option here that just knocked me out of where I'm supposed to be, so...
4: Well, Paul talks about in Romans where, I think it's in Romans, he says that if a woman's husband dies, she's freed from the law of her husband, and that might be Romans 7. Yeah, here it is, Romans 7:1. Or do you not know, brethren, for I speak to those who know the law, that the law has dominion over a man as long as he lives? For the woman who has a husband is bound by the law to her husband as long as he lives. But if the husband dies, she is released from the law of her husband. So then, if while her husband lives, she marries another man, she'll be called an adulteress. But if her husband dies, she is free from the law. She's no adulteress, though she remarries again. Same thing with legitimate divorce as with death. That's the verse I was looking for. Thank you, Tony. Hope that helps. And we have a book we can offer on divorce, marriage.
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5: We got Lotus listening from San Bernardino. Lotus, welcome to the program.
12: Greetings. In the name of our Lord and Savior Jesus Christ.
13: Yeah, make sure your radio's down in the background. And your question tonight.
12: Yes, I'd like to know, several pastors that tried to define 1 John 5:13 versus hope to be saved, or do they know that they're saved?
13: Well, let's read this for our friends that are driving down the road. These, and this is 1 John 5:13, these things I've written to you who believe in the name of the Son of God, that you might know that you have eternal life, and that you might continue to believe in the name of the Son of God. Is that the verse you wanted?
12: Yes, yes. And the John 3:16, well, it says everlasting. So I've heard a pastor say that, well, I hope to be saved. To be saved is what is more solid to me than hope.
13: It is more solid. Now, the Bible, the apostles use both words. Even Paul says, he calls the second coming the blessed hope. And then you've got John who says, I know. One place Paul says, I do not count myself to have apprehended or be perfect. And then later Paul says, I know in whom I believed, and I am persuaded that he is able. So it's both a confidence and a hope. It's wonderful to say we know. But even in that verse we just read there, where he says, you know, and that you may continue to believe. Now, the very fact that John says in that verse, verse 5, that you may continue to believe, he's basically saying, I'm sorry, it's verse 13. That means that it's possible for a person not to continue. Otherwise, he wouldn't say that. So he's saying, you can know you have eternal life, and as long as you continue to believe. Yeah, it's a confidence we have. You know, I illustrate it this way, Lotus. I'm married to Karen. And she's married to me, and we made a covenant, and I love her. I don't ever worry about coming home and finding her with another man. We made a covenant. I know her. I love her. I trust her, and I have confidence in our relationship. She doesn't ever worry about me. So where you have faith and love, you have a confidence about your relationship. Now, does that mean that Karen and I are not free to violate that covenant? No, we still have that freedom. But we have a love and a confidence, so that's not a concern. It's the same thing in our relationship with the Lord. As we love Jesus and we walk with him, we are confident about our salvation.
5: All right. Well, thanks for your call, Lotus. Again, we do have a book called Can a Saved Man Choose to Be Lost? And it gets right into that.
13: Yes. And I have another book we don't often give, and it's called Assurance.
5: Yeah. Justification Made Simple.
13: Yes. And so if you want to know about the assurance, we believe in that.
5: The number to call is 800-835-6747. You can ask for two books, Can a Saved Man Choose to Be Lost? And Assurance, Justification Made Simple. And I think you'll find those both very enlightening as you study. Jonathan is listening in Canada. Jonathan, welcome to the program.
14: Hello, pastors.
13: Hi. How are you doing?
14: I'm doing well. So my question is, I've been given a formula between Daniel 9, and it goes through the 70 years of the captivity of Israel. And the person who gave it to me drew up a conclusion of the 7-year tribulation. And the more popular one, I believe it's Revelation 13. Now, I'm not fully convinced in a 7-year tribulation. Where does the formula for the biblical 3.5 years come from?
13: You're probably talking about, there's two or three different interpretations on Daniel 9. The two most popular are what you call the historist view, which is what Pastor Ross and I believe. And it's actually what all the Protestant reformers believed. And then you've got the futurist view. The futurist view is a fairly new interpretation. That's the one that was made popular by the Scofield Bible and Hal Lindsey, and then gradually just took off like wildfire through a number of charismatic churches, so that most evangelical Christians now believe that the 7 years in Daniel chapter 9, the last 7 years, is floating. It's like a hovering time period that's going to be the time of trouble at the end. It's a very different interpretation than the historist view. The historists take that last week and they keep it part. In other words, it's the whole 70 weeks, the 490 years is together. And it reaches from the command to restore and build Jerusalem. You've got 490 years up until the stoning of Stephen, when the Supreme Court of the Jewish nation plugged their ears and rejected the presentation of the gospel. Then the gospel went to the Gentiles in the next chapter. You have two different views of that. Can we send you a study on that? Because it's hard to give all those verses and chapters in just a few minutes.
14: Actually, yes, please. That would help a lot. I could use that to further, I guess you'd say, proselytizing to my friends.
13: Well, when you see this, I tell you, no prophecy in the Bible got me more excited than Daniel chapter 9, because it is so clear when you look at it. And I think the interpretation you're going to see is, I've looked at them all, and this to me is just light years ahead of some of the speculation I've seen. It really makes sense.
5: I think you're referring, Pastor Doug, to that study called Right on Time.
13: Yes.
5: That deals with Daniel chapter 9 and the various time prophecies. Again, we'll be happy to send this to anyone who calls and asks. The number is 800-835-6747, and you can ask for the study guide. It's called Right on Time, and we'll send it out to anyone who calls. We've got Chad listening from Michigan. Chad, welcome to the program.
15: Hey, how are you guys doing?
13: Great.
15: My question is regarding the word Sheol, and that word is oftentimes translated in English hell. And I've heard it said that, well, that's just referencing the grave. But in doing a little digging, there seems to be a different Hebrew word for grave, and Sheol seems to be kind of specific, like to the concept of the realm of the dead. And in Isaiah 14, verses 9 through 11, you see that imagery of this place of Sheol and these spirits coming up from Sheol to greet these wicked, oppressive leaders. And so, I guess I can understand it somewhat poetically, but I guess it comes into question, like, what if the people who were writing it believed in this term as such, and how do we kind of understand it when it seems to be, this was the understanding that there was this realm of the dead where everybody went when they died.
13: Let me read this for our friends. We've got a lot of listeners driving down the road, so I always like to, when you reference a verse, I want to read it so they know what we're talking about. In Isaiah chapter 14, I'll start with verse 9. Hell from beneath is excited about you, to meet you at your coming. It stirs the dead for you, all the chief ones of the earth. It is raised up from their thrones, and all the kings of the nations. They shall speak and say to you, have you also become weak as we? Have you become like us? Your pomp is brought down to Sheol, and the sound of your stringed instruments, the maggot is spread under you, and the worms cover you. And so, yeah, Isaiah writes with a lot of poetry. You are right about that. And he's basically describing this ruler who is going to end up being terribly humiliated. And the next verse is, I think Pastor Ross is going to say that.
5: Well, you know, I just, now that I've got my Bible program up and running, Pastor Doug, I did a word search on the word hell there. It's kind of an interesting, just the Hebrew. It is translated into English as grave, as pit, as hell, as Sheol. The same word, just used in different verses in different contexts. So you could say pit, the pit is from beneath the actual translation. So it's not, you know, it's not this place of eternal torment that people think about. It's talking about the grave in different forms, in a symbolic sense or a poetic sense here.
13: And one reason we know this too, it's the same place King David went. And we know he's saved. It talks about, you will not suffer my soul to remain in Sheol.
5: And there it's Psalms 49 actually uses the word grave. Same Hebrew word.
13: So, hey, thank you so much, Chad. Well, I wish we could take more time. We will send you a free study guide on Are the Dead Really Dead? You may have seen that. Also have a website called deathtruth.com. You'll enjoy. Listening friends, we've just got a few seconds left in this part of our broadcast. We always have some great closing announcements. I like to thank you for tuning in. Sorry if we did not get you, June and Kyle and Jessica, Ed. We're going to be here next week, God willing. Keep studying the Word. Help us stay on the air, friends. 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
4: Now the weather forecast for Strong Tower Radio. For Michigan's UP, today will be sunny with a high near 64 degrees with a north wind at around 10 miles per hour. Tonight we'll have a 10% chance of showers after 5 a.m., mostly cloudy with lows at around 50 degrees. For northern Michigan, today will be sunny with a high near 72 degrees with a northwest wind at around 5 to 15 miles per hour. And for tonight we'll have a 10% chance of showers after 5 a.m., mostly clear with lows at around 46 degrees. For southern Michigan, today will be sunny with a high near 74 degrees, with the west-northwest wind at around 7 to 13 miles per hour. And for tonight, we'll have a 30% chance of showers after 2 a.m., mostly clear with lows at around 54 degrees. And for central Illinois, today will be sunny with a high near 78 degrees, with the west-northwest wind at around 3 to 8 miles per hour. And for tonight, we'll have partly cloudy skies with lows at around 61 degrees, with the west wind at around 5 miles per hour. For Strong Tower Radio, I'm meteorologist Tricia Cook.
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7: Revelation, the time of the end, mysterious signs, strange happenings, confusing numbers. Are we facing a new world order and the mark of the beast? Are we living on a planet in upheaval? Are we on the verge of Armageddon? Revelation. What do all the signs in this mysterious book mean? 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Revelation Speaks Peace with Sean Boonstra.

0: evening, everybody. What is the best way to study the Bible? Well, my answer would be read the whole thing. That was my first piece of advice. Read the whole thing. Now, if you've never really given Bible study any serious thought before, here's what I would recommend. First of all, always pray before you study the Word of God. Why? Well, the Bible tells us it was inspired by the Holy Spirit. Holy men of God wrote as they were inspired by the Holy Spirit. God authored the book. He's the one who knows the content best, and He knows His intent best. And I always start with prayer. Lord, this is Your book, and I need my mind to be clear, and I need You to guide me. So always pray before you study the Bible. Now, if you're just getting started, I would recommend start with one of the four Gospels. That would be my recommendation for getting started. My personal favorite is Matthew, because you've got the Sermon on the Mount and a whole bunch of parables and that kind of thing. Matthew or John, perhaps, and pay attention to Jesus and the things He says and the things He teaches, and particularly what He does for you at the cross of Calvary. Get there, because that is the focal point of the whole Bible, and then the rest of it kind of falls into place, the prophecies and so on. But get to know Jesus and the Gospels first. Find a good reading plan. You can just look for a Bible reading plan online and you'll find one. But I think I have one that shows how you can read from the four major sections of the Bible. You know, the history book, the history sections, the poetry and wisdom, the Gospels, the letters in the New Testament, and read a little from each of those sections every day. And what you find is that it connects you on similar topics in all four sections, and that's a good one. The other one that you want to do is read the Bible subject by subject. You want to read through it chronologically and read the whole thing. But the other thing you might want to do is avail yourself of a good concordance. There are four major ones: Strong's Concordance, Young's Concordance, Walker's Concordance, and Cruden's Concordance. And the founder of the Voice of Prophecy, HMS Richards, had a priority on those. He said, Strong's for the strong, Young's for the young, Cruden's for the crude, and Walk with Walker. That's why the way he sort of recommended it. But I nowadays, you can go to like BibleInfo.com or any of these places, and you can really look up every, you know, for example, you want to study the temple, so you look up every verse that deals with the temple, and you go through the whole Bible and read them all. And when you do that, you suddenly get the big picture. So those are some of the things, but always, always pray, because it's not just information. You're looking to where God can this apply to my heart and my walk with Jesus today. All right. Our topic tonight, the time of the end, part two. We'll be studying God's word, and we're going to take a moment to prepare our hearts for that, and let's bow our heads for prayer. Father in heaven, I know who I am and where I've come from. To imagine that any sinful human being could open the Bible and be faithful with it, it takes a miracle. And I'm asking that You would take a coal from heaven's altar tonight and touch my lips with it, so that what I speak is truth from Your word, and that I'm faithful to what is in this book, that I represent Christ faithfully, and that our attention would be on Him, not merely on prophetic symbols, but on Jesus. May our hearts be changed by Him again tonight. May we feel that we are drawn closer to Him. May our characters become more like His because we have spent time in the Bible. Forgive my sin. Make me fit to speak. And tonight, Lord, I ask that Your angels would be walking through this auditorium, that the evil one would not be permitted anywhere near here, there would be no distraction, but that we could focus on Christ and hear Him speak. And when He does, Lord, we will follow. And we ask it in Jesus' name. Amen. Tonight I want to pick up where I left off last night. And if you were here last night, you know that we covered a lot of material. And if you found it to be quite a bit to chew on, take heart. We're going to review some of it tonight as we keep going. And then when we come to the end, I'm going to present something that I think you're going to find fascinating. But before we get into the very heart of what we're going to study tonight, I want to set the table with a couple of important principles for understanding Bible prophecy, or for interpreting Bible prophecy. And the first one is a math lesson. This, let's say it is a number line. Remember number lines from like the second or third grade? And you remember telling your teacher you would never ever use this in real life? And here you are, 40 some years later, at Revelation Speaks Peace, and you need a number line. Here, let's pretend that this is a number line and that all the numbers on the left are negative numbers. Now there's no zero in my number line. Do you see that? So the blue line will be zero. What does a blue line represent? It's zero. All the numbers on the right will be positive numbers. Now, let's give you a math problem. Not a hard one. What is negative 2 plus 3? It is 1. The answer would be 1. You start at negative 2 and you add 3, 1. The blue line is 0, so 2, 3. You end up in 1. It's really, really simple math. The number line helps. Now, let's pretend this is no longer a number line. Let's pretend that this is actually a date line, and everything on the left represents all the dates BC, and all the numbers on the right of the blue line represent AD. And let's do the same problem. Let's say it's 2 BC, and you add 3 years. What year will it be? Oh, how many say it's 1? That is not the correct answer. Why? Why? It is 2, and here's the reason why. I have absolutely played you tonight. There is no year zero. There never was. 1 AD came right after 1 BC. There never was a year zero. That's why I don't have a zero in there, just the blue line. 1 BC was followed by 1 AD. So if you start in 2 BC and add 3 years, 1, 2, 3. The answer is 2. It's the one time, you wish you'd known that in second grade. Teacher, I can prove that minus 2 plus 3 is 2. I even got that wrong. Did I get that wrong? No, I got that right. It is 2. Here's the reason. There just is no year zero. And so anytime you're calculating something, say somebody is born in 20 BC and they live to be 80 years old, what year did they die? Well, you'd automatically say, oh, they died in 60 AD. No, they didn't. They died in 61 AD. The rule is, every time you cross this line, you're going to see why we need this. Just add 1 to the total and it corrects for it. So what do you add every time you cross the line between BC and AD?
1: 1.
0: You add 1 and it solves the problem. Now, here's the second principle. The second principle that we're going to use tonight is that in Bible prophecy, a day represents a year, but only in Bible prophecy. Everywhere else, if it says it's a day, you know, that was the end of the day, it means a day. But in Bible prophecy, a day represents a year. How do I know that? Well, the other night, we talked about the persecution that happened under Diocletian, right? Diocletian issued an edict. He was under duress to do it. He issued an edict against the Christians in 303 AD. In the prophecy to the letter to the church of Smyrna that predicted the persecution that would happen, God tells the Christians that are being persecuted by the Roman Empire, you will have tribulation 10 days. Well, 10 days isn't very long, but the decree was issued in 303. Constantine reverses the decree in 313, 10 years later, meets with Diocletian and has it overturned. 10 days represents 10 years. A day in prophecy is a year. And you find that all through the Bible. Here's an explicit example of it in the book of Ezekiel. Judah has been sinning against God for 40 years, and God is going to tell them about it. And he tells Ezekiel, look, you have to lay on your side for 40 days. I have laid on you each day for a year. So there are the two principles. Every time you cross from BC to AD, you add 1 to the total. And in Bible prophecy, a day represents what? You should have gotten that 1 right because it's still up there on the screen. When you cross from BC to AD, how much do you add to the total? one, and a day represents a year. Now let's review what we looked at last night, and we covered a lot of ground. Last night we looked at Daniel chapter 8, which we discovered was parallel to Daniel chapter 2. And in Daniel chapter 2, we had the head of gold, Babylon, chest and arms of silver, Persia, belly and thighs of brass or bronze, depending on the translation into English. Brass or bronze, that was Greece. The legs of iron, that is Rome. And then some of the iron continues into the feet, but their feet mixed with clay, and that represented the divided Roman Empire. That was Daniel 2. And what we discovered last night is that many of the prophecies of the Bible are parallel. They go over the same ground, but they add more detail every time they go over it. And that was true of Daniel chapter 8. It opens with Belshazzar, Babylon. He only gets a brief mention because, as you know, the empire collapses shortly after Belshazzar sits on the throne and Babylon is gone. Then Daniel has a vision and he sees a ram with two horns. And were the horns the same size, yes or no? No, one horn, bigger than the other. It is the Medo-Persian Empire. And we knew that because Gabriel goes and explains it. He says that's the Medes and the Persians, the ram with two horns. Then a goat, a he-goat, comes from the west with one big horn on his head. The horn is broken off and four more horns come up behind it. And we saw that represented Greece. And we knew it was Greece because Gabriel says, hey, that's Greece. It doesn't get any simpler than when Gabriel says, hey, it's Greece. And then we looked at the little horn and there was mind-boggling detail. And I cheated. I didn't cover it in explicit detail, but we'll come back to it. It represented the united and divided Roman Empire runs parallel with the legs and feet of the statue. And in every instance in this prophecy, Gabriel gives all kinds of detail, even naming names at times. But then there was one more part to the prophecy. You remember what that was? It was a prophecy of 2,300 days. Verse 14. He said to me, for 2,300 days, then the sanctuary shall be what? Cleansed. Now, this part was completely different. There are no beasts, there are no horns, nobody's conquering territory. It's just 2,300 days till the sanctuary is cleansed. And this is the only part of the vision that Gabriel doesn't give details on. He doesn't explain it. He says, Daniel, that part about the evenings and mornings, that part about the days, it's true. It's for way off in the future, so seal it up. And that's it. That's all he says. And if you remember from last night, Daniel gets really upset. He faints. He gets sick. He's astonished, he says. And he knows it's important, but he doesn't understand it. Did that mean that it's inexplicable? We can't understand it? Not at all. We actually started to look for clues, and we found some right in Daniel chapter 8. Clue number one came from verse 17. Understand, son of man, that the vision refers to the time of the end. This is a last day prophecy. It points us to the time of the end. No question about it. We found another clue in verse 19. For at the time appointed, the end shall be. An appointed time. We went and looked at the preaching of Paul in the book of Acts, and we discovered he did preach a time that's been appointed in the last days. He, God, has appointed a day on which he will judge the world in righteousness by the man whom he has ordained. Jesus, of course, we discovered too last night, is the judge. That's good news. Jesus is my judge. Clue number three we found in the text itself. It referred to the cleansing of the sanctuary. So we had three major clues. The time of the end, a time that's appointed, and we know that the judgment's been appointed, and the sanctuary is cleansed. And we started to put the pieces together last night to see if we could figure out exactly what this means. We looked for what we could discover. And as we started to examine, there was no doubt that God is pointing us to the Old Testament sanctuary. The Old Testament sanctuary is one of the biggest keys to unlock Bible prophecy. In fact, the language of Daniel 8 itself is a major, major clue. All the language in Daniel 8 is sanctuary language. Not only does it mention a sanctuary outright, not only does it talk about sacrifices and so on, but it also uses clean animals to describe the nations, a ram and a goat. Those are animals used in the sanctuary. Now, that's not always true. In Daniel 7, you'll see that God uses animals that are not used in the sanctuary, like a lion and a leopard and a bear and so on, but it's all clean animals here. There is no doubt God is saying, hey, look at the sanctuary. He has to say it like that to us, but in Daniel's day, they knew. They knew exactly where this was pointing. So last night, we went on a tour of the sanctuary. We started in the outer courtyard. It's all review now, but it's important to review this. We started at the altar of burnt offering, where the animals were sacrificed, their lives were laid down. Sinners would symbolically, Book of Hebrews is clear, no animal saved anybody. They were looking forward in faith to Jesus Christ, who is our only path to heaven. No other name under heaven given among men, whereby you may be saved, Acts chapter 4. But they symbolically confess their sin over the Lamb, and the Lamb pointed forward to Jesus. And then he takes their sins from them, just like Jesus. Our sins are put on Jesus. The Bible teaches he becomes sin for us, and the animal is sacrificed. The altar is a prophecy of the cross of Christ. Jesus takes our sins for us. Then there is the laver, and we studied that last night. The priests had to wash themselves before they could go inside the tabernacle, because inside the tabernacle was the very presence of God. And you cannot go into the presence of God without being cleansed by Jesus Christ. It's not possible. That's why the Bible says that when we confess our sins, God is faithful and just to forgive us our sins and to cleanse us from all unrighteousness. That was outside in the courtyard. Then we went inside and we looked inside the sanctuary. All review still. We saw the 7-branch candlestick, the only source of light. Jesus said, I am the light of the world. We saw the table of showbread with the 12 loaves, one for each of the tribes of Israel. Jesus said, I'm the bread that came down from heaven. I am the bread of life. The priest represents Jesus. The book of Hebrews tells us that Jesus is our high priest. Jesus said, no one takes my life from me. I lay down my life myself. He's not only the sacrificial victim, he is the priest. He gave his life willingly. Nobody abducted Jesus and hung him on a cross. He gave his life for us willingly because he wants us in the kingdom of heaven. Then we had the altar of burnt incense up against the veil. This room was called the holy place, behind the veil called the most holy place. And the altar of burnt incense, the smoke came from sweet smelling spices that were offered, and it went up over the veil into the most holy place. And in Revelation 8, I know I'm moving fast, but we want to cover it to make sure we're following along. It represents the prayers of God's people going before the throne of God. The Ark of the Covenant represented the throne of God. And actually, when they pitched camp, the very presence of God would come down and take up residence between these two cherubim, these two angels on the Ark of the Covenant. How do I know that the presence of God would be there? Well, the Bible tells me. Exodus chapter 25, God speaking to Moses. I will speak with you from above the mercy seat. I love that his throne is called the mercy seat. I will speak with you from above the mercy seat, from between the two cherubim, which are on the ark of the testimony. All through the Bible, especially in the book of Psalms, the Old Testament, God says, I dwell between the cherubim. The ark represents God's throne in heaven. Now, here's something really interesting. When Ezekiel chapter 28 talks about Lucifer falling from grace, there are two key passages that do that. Isaiah 14, Ezekiel 28. It calls Lucifer the covering cherub. These are covering cherubs on the Ark of the Covenant. They cover the Shekinah glory of God with their wings. Lucifer apparently fell from a very high position. He stood right next to the throne of God. It's fascinating. He's called the covering cherub. Now, the sanctuary is very important. It is one of the keys that unlocks the book of Revelation. Let me just show you how prevalent the sanctuary is in the book of Revelation. If you don't study the sanctuary, you'll never understand Revelation, period. Revelation 11, 19. Then the temple of God was opened where? Where is it? In heaven. And the ark of his covenant was seen in his temple. Here's the ark of the covenant in heaven. It's the throne of God in heaven's sanctuary. Remember, the one on earth we studied, God showed Moses a plan, said, build this. And the book of Hebrews said that it was a copy and shadow of heavenly things. Revelation 1:13 at the beginning of the book. In the midst of the seven lampstands, John sees one like the Son of Man. Jesus appears with seven candlesticks right at the beginning of the book. And if you read the language, he's dressed like an Old Testament priest. It's sanctuary language. Revelation 5, verse 6. I looked, we studied this one a few nights ago. I looked, and behold, in the midst of the throne, there's the throne, and of the four living creatures, and in the midst of the elders, stood a lamb as though it had been slain. Where did they slay lambs? In the sanctuary. You need this background to really dig into this language. Revelation 8. Then another angel, having a golden censer, came and stood at the what? Altar, sanctuary language. He was given much incense that he should offer it with the prayers of all saints upon the golden altar which was before the throne. That's that small altar right in front of the veil where they burned the incense and it went up over the drapes. It's the golden altar before the throne. There was a veil in between, but its function was with the throne. The smoke went to the throne of God. Revelation 14. Another angel came out of the where? Angel came out of, I don't want to lose you yet. These are important. Another angel came out of where? The temple, crying with a loud voice to him who sat on the cloud. Thrust in your sickle and reap, for the time has come for you to reap, for the harvest of the earth is ripe. It's the second coming, and it uses sanctuary language. How? Well, do you remember the Feast of First Fruits, right? Where they waved one sheaf of grain before the Lord. We talked about it last night. They found the first bit that was ripe, and they waved it before the Lord, thanking him that the rest of the harvest would come. The second coming is often described as a harvest in the New Testament. In 1 Corinthians 15:23, the Bible tells us Christ is our first fruits, and afterwards, the rest of us will be in the harvest when Jesus comes again. It's all sanctuary. It's all sanctuary language. Revelation 14 again. Then another angel came out of the temple, which is where? Where is it? It's in heaven. He also having a sharp sickle. And another angel came out from the altar, more sanctuary language, who had power over fire, and he cried with a loud cry to him who had the sharp sickle, saying, thrust in your sharp sickle and gather the clusters of the vines of the earth. It's harvest language for the second coming. When Jesus is about to come, they make an announcement in heaven's sanctuary. This is one of the biggest keys to the book of Revelation. I cannot underline this enough. You have to study the sanctuary because there is a sanctuary in heaven. The earthly one, the Bible is explicit, was built according to a blueprint, and it was a copy and a shadow of heavenly things. This language is not just in the book of Revelation either. Isaiah 6, Isaiah sees the throne of God. In the year that King Uzziah died, I saw the Lord sitting on a throne, high and lifted up, and the train of his robe filled the what? Temple. Where is God sitting on his throne? In heaven's temple. It was there again tonight in Psalm 11. This is one of the most dominant themes in the Bible. Now, last night we studied the temple, we looked at the furniture, but we also studied the feasts and festivals. Anybody remember how many major festivals there were? Anybody? There were seven. You could almost guess at Revelation Speaks Peace at seven and be right most of the time. There were seven special feasts held every year, and those seven feasts showed us the complete work of Jesus for us. It gives us the work of Jesus for us from the day he dies on the cross and pays our penalty to the day that he comes again for his people. We're going to go quickly now. We did it in detail last night. There was the Passover feast. Christ, our Passover, is sacrificed. It is Jesus Christ giving his life for us. On the second day of the Passover was the Feast of Unleavened Bread. They had to remove all the yeast, all the leavening agents from their home because it was a symbol of sin. And when Jesus gives his life for us, he cleanses us of sin. On the third day, they had the Feast of First Fruits. That's where they did that wave sheaf offering. Thank you for the first bit of the harvest. The rest will come. It's Jesus rising from the dead. He's the first fruits of them that slept, Paul says. Then we had the Feast of Pentecost, which celebrated Mount Sinai, the Israelites getting to Mount Sinai and receiving God's Ten Commandment law, and fire comes down on that mountain on the day of Pentecost in the New Testament. As they're celebrating that, fire falls on the head of the disciples and they preach the gospel in the languages of all those present. It's the beginning of the New Testament church. Then we had a big, big break because there were no festivals through the summer months. Just like historically, we went through a long period of centuries where not much happens. We plunge into the Dark Ages, frankly. Then there was the Feast of Trumpets in the fall. They blew the trumpets and said, you've got 10 days left. 10 days left. Why? Because in 10 days, they had the Day of Atonement, which was a solemn day of judgment. You had to have everything right with God, or you were removed from the people of God forever. Then you had the Feast of Tabernacles, which celebrated God bringing his people successfully into the promised land, just like he will when Jesus comes, and it's the second coming of Christ. It is the whole ministry of Jesus. Now that's all review. Then we slowed down and looked at the Day of Atonement, Yom Kippur. Here's what happened on that day. As we just mentioned, they blew the trumpet 10 days before. And everybody was supposed to search their hearts because you only had 10 days left till judgment. Leviticus 23:29. For any person who is not afflicted in soul on that same day shall be cut off from his people. Removed forever. Everything had to be right there, or you were removed from the camp. It was your final chance. It was a moment that you had to come clean. And they had a special ceremony to cleanse the temple. That is described in Leviticus 16. Then he shall make atonement for the holy sanctuary, and he shall make atonement for the tabernacle of meeting. Now wait a minute. Why would a building need atonement? Buildings don't sin. People sin. People need atonement. So why a building? Leviticus 16 actually says they needed to cleanse it of the uncleanness of the children of Israel. Why? Well, when they offered those animals, the little lamb, and confessed their sins, it symbolically, the lamb took their sins from them, and it's carried inside day after day after day. The priest takes the blood into the temple. The uncleanness, it says in Leviticus 16, had to be cleansed once a year. It's symbolic. But even symbolically, sin does not dwell in the presence of God. So they cleansed it. How did that happen? One day a year, the high priest actually went into the most holy place. One day a year. On that day, they took two goats. One was called the Lord's goat, and they sacrificed the goat, and they took that blood into the sanctuary. The priest went right into the most holy place. Nobody does that but the high priest one day a year. There's an old legend, probably not true, but at least it reflects how seriously they took it. There's a legend that says that they actually attached a bell to the hem of the garment and a rope to his leg, and they would listen. Is everything okay in there? Because if everything wasn't right in the camp of Israel, the high priest would die, and nobody wants to go in and get him, so they want to pull him out with a rope. They took it that seriously. One day a year. This is mentioned in the book of Hebrews, too. Hebrews 9, verse 7. But into the second apartment, the most holy place. Into the second part, the high priest went alone once a year. Not without blood. You can't get there without the blood of Jesus. Which he offered for himself and for the people's sins. He went in once a year to cleanse the sanctuary of all that sin, and he does it on Yom Kippur, the time of judgment. And that ritual goes on year after year after year after year after year after year, and then Jesus dies on the cross. And on the day Jesus dies on the cross, there is a great earthquake, and an unseen hand rips the veil in two that hangs between the holy and the most holy place. Ripped in two. Why? Why would God reach in and rip that veil in two? It's because you don't need it anymore. The real Lamb of God has come and given his life at the cross of Calvary. You don't need the symbols anymore. It's like a boarding pass, right? You pay $400 for a boarding pass, and all you get is a piece of paper out of your inkjet printer. It's not worth anything. It's just a symbol of a plane ride. When you get on the plane and they close the door and take off, you can rip it up. You don't need your boarding pass anymore because they're not going to kick you off the plane for not having it, I think. It's a symbol of hand rips the veil in two. We don't need it now. We have the real Lamb, the real high priest, and all the attention is about to go to the real sanctuary. It was just a symbol. We have the real one in heaven. Hebrews 9. For Christ has not entered the holy places made with hands, that's the one the Israelites built, which are copies of the true, but into heaven itself, now to appear in the presence of God for us. We have the real Lamb and the real sanctuary. Now let's go back to the prophecy. Daniel 8:14. He said to me, for 2,300 days, then the sanctuary shall be cleansed. When did they do that? On the day of judgment. What in the world is Daniel getting at? Buckle your seatbelts. Because Gabriel doesn't explain anything in Daniel 8, but he comes back in Daniel 9. You got to remember, there were no chapters and verses in the original manuscript. We read to the end of a chapter and stop, because somebody put a number there in the Middle Ages. You've got to read the whole thing. And sure enough, Gabriel comes back. Daniel 9 opens with Daniel praying for understanding. He's astonished. I don't get it. And when he's finished praying, he gets a visitor. Guess who? Gabriel, whom I had seen in the vision at the beginning. What vision? The one he just had in Daniel chapter 8. Being caused to fly swiftly, reached me about the time of the evening offering. More sanctuary language. And he informed me and talked with me and said, oh, Daniel, I have now come forth to give you skill to understand. I'm going to explain it now. Don't you wish we had seen this last night? Read the whole thing. You should have gone home and read the whole book. I'm now going to help you. Daniel, I know you didn't get it. I saw you pass out, man. I saw you get sick and pass out, and you were astonished. But now I've come to explain it. And how does Gabriel explain it? Gabriel explains it by giving Daniel something he can hang his hat on. He gives him something to digest. He gives him something that modern-day Christians refer to as the 70-week prophecy. Now, before we dig into what Gabriel's about to say, let's remember our principles. When you cross the line from B.C. to A.D., how many do you add?
1: One.
0: What does a day represent in Bible prophecy? How many days are there in a week? Some of you had to think about that, and you were counting your toes, and you only had five, and I saw you switch feet. 7 days in a week. So a week would be how many years? 7 years. We have to move methodically and carefully tonight and let the Bible speak for itself, because we're about to look at something that for the last couple of generations has been tossed around in Christianity. Tossed around left and right. There's 1,000 books on it. But for the most part, we've lost track of how our ancestors for 1,800 years read this. Tonight I'm going to show you how for nearly 2,000 years Christians read this. For the most part in recent generations, we've been reading it out of context, and so we're going to go slowly. We're going to look at it carefully. Daniel 9 and verse 24. Going to be a lot of math tonight. 70 weeks, says Gabriel. How many weeks?
1: 70.
0: How many weeks would that, how many days would that be in 70 weeks? Anybody know? 490. I did hear somebody say it over there. 490. That would be how many years? 490 years, right? A day is a? Here, just a test. Here we go. 70 weeks are determined for your people and your holy city. Daniel, 70 weeks are set aside for your people. Who are Daniel's people? The Jews. Which is Daniel's city? Jerusalem, right? And he says they are determined for your people and your city. And that word determined in Hebrew, oh, the Hebrew scholar, this is going to be on TV, and Hebrew scholars are always appalled at how I handle Hebrew. Chafak. That's the word. Or a reasonable facsimile of the word. Do you know what it means? Set aside from, cut off of something else. He says 70 weeks are cut off of something else for your people. Well, what are they cut off of? What did he come to explain? He came to explain the bigger prophecy of Daniel 8. He said, I've now come to give you skill and understanding, and out of those 2,300 days, 70 weeks are cut out of it for your people, the Jews, Daniel's holy city, Jerusalem. 70 weeks, 490 days. A day represents what? a year. Here's what we've got so far. It looks like this. There's a 2300-day prophecy. Daniel doesn't understand. So Gabriel comes back and says, I'll help you with this now. 490 of those are for your people in your city. That's pretty useful. But what we don't know is when it begins or when it ends. We've got no reference point. How do we figure it out? No problem. Gabriel's happy to help. Know therefore and understand, he says to Daniel, that from the going forth of the commandment to restore and to build Jerusalem unto Messiah the Prince. Who's Messiah the Prince? That's Jesus. From the command to rebuild Jerusalem till Jesus shall be 7 weeks and 62 weeks. Now that's important. What's seven plus 62? You had to think about that. That's not a hard problem. There's no trick in it. What's 7 plus 62? 69. It's 69 weeks. The street shall be built again, and the wall, even in troublesome times. I want you to remember that 62 weeks, because you're going to see that language in a moment. He's saying from the command to rebuild Jerusalem until Messiah will be 69 weeks. This is unbelievable. What's 69 times 7? Just take 7 off the other total. It's 483. What's he saying? There'll be 483 years from the command to rebuild Jerusalem until Messiah the Prince. You can't fake this stuff. We know exactly when that decree came out. We know it historically. It's the 7th year of Artaxerxes, it says. 7th year was 457 BC. The command to rebuild Jerusalem. Now we have the beginning. Now it really is time, if you didn't buckle your seatbelts, to get them buckled. This is going to blow your hair straight back. 457 BC. We know when it starts, and it says 483 years, or the 69 weeks, takes us down to, go ahead, 27 AD. 27 AD. What is 27 AD? That happens to be the 15th year of Tiberius Caesar. And what happens in Tiberius Caesar's 15th year in Luke chapter 3? Jesus is baptized at the Jordan River and begins his public ministry right on schedule. People have often said, why didn't Jesus do anything for the first 30 years of his life? And there's these conspiracy theories. Oh, he went to India and hid there. Nonsense. Everyone in Jerusalem said, we know this guy. It's the carpenter's son. We grew up with him. People say, well, it wasn't the age of majority yet. That is true. But there's another reason that he doesn't begin his public ministry until 27 AD. It's because it's not time yet. He steps into the river, the heavens open, and God says, this is my beloved son in whom I'm well pleased. And John points to him and says, the Lamb of God who takes away the sin. He shows up exactly on time. Everybody could know that Messiah had come. It was exactly the right time. And there were people in those days that knew it was time. 27 AD. Now that's 483 years. It gets it exactly right. But the whole thing is not 483 years. The whole thing is 490 years. And that would take us down to 34 AD. Anything happened in 34 AD? You'd have to expect something. And the answer is yes. In that year, the National Council rejects the final appeal of a deacon by the name of Stephen, who in his sermon points them to the heavenly sanctuary. Read it. It's in Acts chapter 7. He describes it, and he describes the whole history of God with his people, and they stone him to death, and they reject his final appeal. And a great persecution starts, it says, and the believers are scattered all over the place. And there's a young guy sitting there holding the coats, Saul of Tarsus. And he's knocked off his horse by Jesus one day and becomes the apostle, not to Jerusalem, but to the Gentile nations. 490 years are set aside for your people, Daniel. At the very close of it, suddenly the gospel goes with power to the whole Gentile world. Jesus said in Matthew 21, he warned everybody, you're running out of time. He knew the prophecy of Daniel 9. The vineyard's going to be rented out to someone else, is his language. Matthew 21, verse 43, he's pleading with tears in his eyes. Please, the kingdom of God's going to be taken to you and given to a nation that'll bear the fruit. Now the gospel goes directly to the Gentiles. I mean, it was always what God intended. In Isaiah, it says, you're to be a light to the Gentiles, he said to Israel. and it wasn't happening. So God just bypasses it and picks Saul of Tarsus, the least likely candidate on earth to carry the gospel to the whole world. And today, because of that, we can all be Israelites, all of us. It's not a genetic thing anymore. You can be a descendant of Abraham. You can get in on the covenant. Galatians 3:29, if you are Christ's, then you are Abraham's seed and heirs according to the promise. If you're in Jesus, you are Abraham's descendant. That's what the Bible says. Romans 2, verse 28. For he is not a Jew who is one outwardly, nor is circumcision that which is outward in the flesh, but he is a Jew who is one inwardly, and circumcision is that of the heart. Look, Israel's always going to have a special place in God's heart. But the distinction between Jew and Gentile is not there. We are all now in Christ, God's people. Israel was supposed to bring the Gentiles into the covenant family, and now God just went and did exactly that. We have all been, in the language of Paul, grafted in. Romans 10, for there is no difference between Jew and Greek. For the same Lord over all is rich unto all that call upon him. Distinction's gone. The 490 years for Daniel's people have come to a close, and it goes out. The time was up. Stephen is stoned, and the gospel goes out. So here's what we have so far. The 490 years happened exactly right. From the decree to rebuild Jerusalem till Messiah the Prince, bang on schedule. To the close of the time of Daniel's people, right on schedule. But there's more detail. It gets even better. Daniel 9:26. After the 62 weeks, do you remember it was 7 plus 62? Do you remember that? Sometime after that, Messiah, who's Messiah? Jesus shall be cut off, but not for himself. When was Jesus cut off for other people? I mean, it literally says his life is taken. That's at the cross of Calvary. And the people of the prince who is to come shall destroy the city and the sanctuary. Now you want to read this very, very carefully. It said that sometime after that 62 weeks, Messiah would be cut off, crucified. And then sometime after that, someone would come and destroy the city and the sanctuary. Did that happen after the crucifixion of Jesus? Absolutely. Jesus said, not one stone will be left upon another. And sure enough, an outside people did come, the Romans under Titus, and took the whole temple apart. After that, Messiah will be crucified. Then the temple comes down. It's easy. When was Messiah cut off after the 62 weeks? At the cross of Calvary. It's absolutely right. Sometime after those first 483 years, the 69 weeks, after the 62, because it's 7 plus 62, it happens exactly right. Jesus is crucified sometime after that. But it gets even more specific. How much time is there between 27 AD and 34? 7 years. 1 week, right? 7 years. Now I want you to listen to this. Then he shall confirm a covenant with many for 1 week. Let me ask you this, because there's a lot of confusion today about this that has come up in recent generations. Who is the subject of this prophecy? Jesus, Messiah the Prince. He shall confirm a covenant with many for 1 week. It's the final stretch in this time for Daniel's people. But in the middle of the week, he shall bring an end to sacrifice and offering. Who brought the sacrificial system to an end? The day he died on the cross, the veil was torn in two and it wasn't needed anymore. Right in the middle of the week, spring of 31 AD. We know that's bang on accurate. Jesus brings an end to the sacrifice. His disciples stay in Jerusalem for the next 3.5 years, and then the gospel goes to the Gentile nations. It all happens right on time. Now let me address something, because I know there are some questions in some minds, because I had the very same question once upon a time. In recent generations, just in recent generations, by the way, some people have taken this 70th week and they've chopped it off from the prophecy, stuck it down at the end of time, and said it's the Antichrist who makes a covenant with God's people. When does Antichrist ever make a covenant with God's people? The subject is Messiah the Prince. There's no question about it. Some people say the 70th week, we're going to chop that off and stick it way down at the very end of time. But let me ask you a really simple question. What number comes after 69, normally? 70. Let's say that I invite you to come visit me at my house and I live, what's the interstate here? 34, 35? 35. I live 70 miles down 35, and what you want to do is get off at Easy Street, the exit. Not Easy Street. I don't live on Easy Street. Straight Street. That's where I want to live. Right? And you say, okay, I'm going to come. And you know that if you're going to drive 70 miles, it should take, what, 45 minutes? Right? Roughly? We're out on the prairie here. Things happen. You pick up speed. All right, an hour. It's going to take an hour to get out there. And you drive and you drive and you drive, and you've been driving for 3 hours and you still haven't seen the exit for Straight Street. So you give me a call on the cell phone. Hey, Sean, I thought you said you were 70 miles out. I said, I am, but the part I didn't tell you is that there's 2,000 miles between the 69th and the 70th mile. Doesn't make sense. And what we've done to this doesn't make sense. We've only done it in recent generations. There is nothing in the language that says chop it up and spread it out. 70 still comes after 69, the 70th week. And the amazing thing is it fits. You don't have to do violence to it. It describes exactly what happened. But let's finish it, because there's still some people who think the Antichrist is in the very last verse. Daniel 9:27. And on the wing of abominations, that sounds rough, shall be one who makes what? What will he do? Make what? Desolate. Even until the consummation, which is determined, is poured out on the desolate. What was left desolate? The temple was left desolate. Matthew 23, in a final appeal, Jesus is weeping over the city of Jerusalem. How often I've sent my prophets to you. I have tried and tried. Behold, your house is left to you desolate. Who did that? The Romans did that. Look, it fits exactly the way it reads. There's a parallel structure there. The prophecy tells us that at some point after those 62 weeks, Messiah would be cut off. Crucifixion happened right on time. After that, a people, a prince and a people would come and destroy the temple. Happened exactly the way that it was predicted. It says those two points. But in the Bible, often we have parallel things. You see it in the book of Psalms a lot. Point A, point B, and then it repeats itself. The next thing it says is Messiah puts an end to the sacrifices. He's the one who confirms the covenant. God had a covenant with Israel, nobody else. He confirms the covenant, he puts an end to sacrifices, and after that, someone comes and makes the temple desolate. That's exactly how it reads. It predicts the crucifixion and then the destruction of the temple and the whole thing. I mean, we don't even need the temple now anymore, because the real temple is heaven and the real priest has come. The real Lamb of God has come, and all of our attention ought to be on Jesus in heaven's sanctuary. This is a prophecy where Gabriel says to Daniel, there's only 490 years left for your people. And after that, the temple even came down. There is no need to chop this in pieces, because it makes sense. I had a preacher friend who used to tell me, if the plain sense makes good sense, seek no other sense, or you end up with nonsense. Look at it carefully. Here's the whole thing. Predicts Jesus, 490 years for Daniel's people in Daniel's city. All happens right on schedule. Gabriel has come back and solved the problem for us. And he told us that that section of it was cut out from the 2,300 years. Now the math is easy. Remember to add one and you cross zero, and it takes you down to the middle of the 19th century. 1844, in fact. That probably shouldn't come as a surprise. When we looked at the seven seals, the last sign fell in 1833. Do you know what it means? We're already there. Already underway. The books are open. The angels are getting ready. We're already in the last phase. It's described in Daniel 7. Daniel 7 has Babylon, Medo-Persia, Greece, Rome, divided Roman Empire, and then it inserts something, the judgment hour. Here's what it says. I beheld till the thrones were cast down, and the Ancient of Days did sit, whose garment was white as snow, and the hair of his head like the pure wool. His throne was like the fiery flame, and his wheels as burning fire. A fiery stream issued and came forth from before him. Thousand thousands ministered unto him, and 10,000 times 10,000 stood before him. This number of angels, read it in Revelation. The judgment was set, and the books were opened. At some point, the judgment begins, and it begins before Jesus comes. When I grew up, I was always told Jesus will come, drag you off, and stick you in the judgment. It's not that way at all. Judgment is done when Jesus comes. Because in Daniel 7, the very next event is Jesus receiving his kingdom. I saw the night visions, and behold, one like the Son of Man came. Oh, I'm so glad it's the Son of Man that Jesus identifies with us. One like the Son of Man came with the clouds of heaven and came to the Ancient of Days, and they brought him near before him. And there was given him dominion and glory and a kingdom that all people, nations, and languages should serve him. His dominion is an everlasting dominion which shall not pass away, and his kingdom that which shall not be destroyed. That's the stone. And he gets it right after the judgment. God's kingdom lasts forever. Jesus receives it when the books are closed. We're almost done. Earth is on borrowed time. After the judgment hour, Jesus comes. We don't know the day or hour, but you must be sensing that we're running out of time. History is over. When Jesus comes, the Bible says, "Behold, I come quickly, and my reward is with me to give every man according as his work shall be." How could Jesus bring all the rewards? It's because when he comes, the judgment is done. Over. At some moment, the world will know that the judgment has begun. Revelation 14, a final message to the world. And I saw another angel fly in the midst of heaven, having the everlasting gospel to preach unto them that dwell on the earth, and to every nation and kindred and tongue and people, saying with a loud voice, "Fear God and give glory to him, for the hour of his judgment will come." No. Has come. The world can know. At some point, the world will know. Folks, there really is a last moment. There really is a final phase. There really is a time of the end. And we're already there. And Jesus' kingdom is coming. No pain, no suffering, no death. It's all true. Jesus came the first time exactly as predicted. There are hundreds of prophecies of the first coming of Christ. Everybody in his day could have easily known it was him. We just saw another compelling one tonight. Everything predicted in the sanctuary has come to pass. All of the predictions of Jesus have come to pass. Everything we've seen so far, Daniel 2, Revelation 6, it's all come to pass. It's all been accurate and right. Jesus came the first time exactly as predicted, and I promise you, he's coming the second time exactly as predicted. He's really coming again. God is not going to let suffering last forever. You're his child. He sees it. My question for you tonight is simple. Where are you with Jesus at this moment? Where are you with him? You need the blood of Christ. There's no other way home. Where are you with him? You need to know that, because at some point, they're going to close the books. And it's done. There's a trumpet blast in this world tonight. You're running out of time. It's already underway. And we're almost home. Where are you with Jesus? There's a reason that Jesus lingers just a little longer before he comes. Peter writes that God is not willing that any should perish. He's waiting on you because heaven wouldn't be heaven without you, in his opinion. He loves you. I'm going to ask that you pray with me. Father in heaven, when we see the detail that you've poured into the plan of salvation and all of the lights that you turned on along the way so that we wouldn't miss it, That temple in the Old Testament, year after year, pointing forward to Jesus. And Jesus, God in human flesh, walking among us and giving his life for us. The ultimate sacrifice. Jesus, the first fruits. Lord, I know that in your heart, you long for everyone here to be in the kingdom. And I'm going to ask tonight, does your heart belong to Jesus? There's no sin he can't forgive. If you are determined that he is your Lord, I'm going to ask you to raise your hand. Let the angels of heaven see it. Father, you see these hands and you smile. These are your children, your sons and your daughters.

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0: 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I'm Vern Richardson, wildlife biologist with the Michigan DNR.
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0: Hi, this is Vern with Michigan DNR. Here's your bear smart tip. If you happen to come across a bear out in the woods walking or hiking or camping, stand your ground, do not run or play dead. 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Always provide a clear, unobstructed escape route for the bear. Rarely do bears attack. If they do, fight back. 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
1: Now the weather forecast for Strong Tower Radio. For Michigan's UP, today we'll have a 30% chance of showers mainly before 1 p.m., cloudy then gradually clearing with a high near 65 degrees. Tonight will be partly cloudy with lows at around 50 degrees, with a west wind at around 10 miles per hour. For northern Michigan, today we'll have a 20% chance of showers before 2 p.m., mostly cloudy with highs near 64 degrees. And for tonight, we'll be mostly clear with lows at around 48 degrees, with a west wind at around 5 to 10 miles per hour. For southern Michigan, today we'll have a 20% chance of showers, mostly cloudy with highs near 70 degrees. And for tonight, we'll be mostly clear with lows at around 55 degrees. For central Illinois, today will be mostly sunny with a high near 75 degrees with a west-northwest wind at around 10 miles per hour. And for tonight, we'll have mostly clear skies with lows at around 56 degrees. For Strong Tower Radio, I'm meteorologist Tricia Cook.
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0: Fresh manna fell to the ground as a gift from God while the Israelites were in the wilderness. This is what they ate for 40 years. It was fresh from the ovens of heaven, baked by the master baker himself. How the Israelites must have anticipated the taste and the smell of each morning's delivery. Just like the Israelites, you too can now experience the taste and smell of fresh manna. Today, you'll be listening to Ariel Roldan, pastor of the Cadillac and Mesic Seventh-day Adventist Churches. And now, here's Pastor Ariel.
3: This morning's message is going to transition into the realm of relationships. We've already talked about trust, learning, being a lifelong learner, being teachable, the experience of freedom. And as I was reviewing this sermon, I've also revised it. I realized relationships belong with that first waffle. Once I did that, I realized exercise and sleep complement each other. If you exercise well, you will sleep well. And if you sleep well, you have energy to exercise. So we'll get to those principles and, of course, then the things that we take in. But with relationships, I began to realize that that is a place where we don't typically spend too much time thinking about health, and yet it is central to it, relationships. And more than just health, we're going to be talking about addictions. And it's something that maybe makes us feel a little bit uncomfortable, a little bit uneasy, because you know, there are some things that are sensitive about addictions. There's a lot of stigmas with it. And so why would we want to start there? First of all, because, well, 6 years ago, I picked this up at Myers Downstate, published January of 2020. This is a month before Delene and I prayerfully had accepted to come and pastor here. And when I saw this Time magazine on the newsstands, as I was checking out, maybe it was Kroger's,

I picked it up. I'm like, I'm going to use this someday for a sermon. And I've been perusing through it over the years. But the year that it was published is an interesting, is January of 2020. What happened that year? Yep. And so we also know, and the CDC and other agencies recorded this, that that year, alcohol consumption skyrocketed, as well as media consumption, gaming, gambling, because of the COVID pandemic. And it hasn't slowed down, really. I don't know if you can see the symbols that the magazine chose to place up front to highlight the forms of addictions, but it's not everything that comes in through a needle. And during the 80s, during the scare of AIDS, a lot of the drugs were associated with needles and, cocaine and all these other things. But science has been, over the last several decades, understanding addictions are a bit more complicated and broad than that. And with the advent of technology, with the advent of social media, addictions has had to expand the way it sees it and how we understand it. So that's the first reason. After the pandemic, addictions have become, I think, way more prevalent and not understood, which is the second reason. If there is a community that does not understand addictions very well, it is the Christian community. Probably because we don't talk about it as often and the impact that it has on relationships. And there's a lot of stigmas that are carried within a Christian community. There are other places where people battling, certain types of dependencies can be more open and more transparent. And, it's okay. Bikers that struggle with things in the entertainment industry, if you're a musician, an actor, if you're battling with addictions, it's almost like, well, welcome to the club. But in Christianity, when we come to church pretty much looking sober and okay. But the data shows that within Christian communities, the battles with addictions is almost identical to a secular setting. We just don't see it. And because of that, we don't understand addictions, I think. And because of that misunderstanding, we don't offer help. Phrases such as, you just need to pray more, you need to memorize scripture, maybe you should stop eating this or start eating that. Those kind of approaches does not address the fact that addiction is a disease. And in that vein, in that light, if someone had type 1 diabetes, you would not walk up to that person and say, hey, you got to try a little harder with that insulin. You got to just start focusing on producing a little bit more, stabilize your sugar. You probably don't want to get well. That's the problem. You're not sick enough. Therefore, you are not just wanting to get better. And those kind of approaches, of course, not only are they inaccurate, but they are hurtful. And so people that battle with addictions have tried. I can tell you that every person that identifies themselves and recognizes that they become addicts, every single one of them want to be set free. There's no addict that is happy with where they're at. And so addiction is a disease in which an individual becomes physically and mentally dependent on a particular substance and is unable to stop depending on it without incurring adverse effects. In other words, withdrawal. In spite of increasingly negative consequences, the individual is unable to stop choosing to experience the substance. And I had to tweak that standard definition from the dictionary because the dictionary made us think of like heroin and cocaine and amphetamines and all those things and fentanyl. But we're going to look at addiction from the Bible this morning. And what the Bible does is it really broadens this idea of addictions to a point where you and I probably would identify as being addicts this morning. And we may resist that identity, which speaks about how we understand the word sinner. Somehow, addict is offensive, but I'm a sinner. What does sinner mean? Sinner simply is a broken human being, a human being that is incapable of working properly at an emotional level, at an intellectual level, at a spiritual level. That's what a sinner is. And an addict is the carbon copy definition of that. And so we have as a church, I think, not necessarily to make it so, oh, I'm an addict, oh, I'm an addict, make it like nonchalant that it's not important or not serious. It is. But so is being a sinner. And so to be offended at accepting a reality of maybe I am an addict to something, but I'm not offended at being a sinner, maybe I need to rethink of what I think a sinner is.
When we think about addictions, we are invited to avail of ourselves of the tools that, number one, will help us mitigate that for ourselves, but also help others that may be struggling with these things. A biblical view of addiction, the Bible doesn't use the word addiction, but it does use the word that I think, as I've been studying and looking at the science and then looking at the scriptures, the Bible does use the word idolatry. And the more I look at idolatry, I see that the Bible may not have used the word addiction, but if the word has existed, Moses would have written addiction or addicts, because that's what an idolator is. And we're going to look at that this morning and trying to help conceptualize addiction in a way that we recognize it does have an application to my life. I told you this story, not all of you may have heard it, of having a Bible studies with a Jehovah's Witness in Rapid City, South Dakota. And of course, he brought up things about the Trinity, and I brought Sabbath. And so we began to talk about Sabbath, and he began to tell me, well, the law, the Ten Commandments are very, very, very, very, very, very hard. That's why God did away with them. And the Ten Commandments were hard, so God gave us two in the New Testament. So we get an 8th commandment discount as New Testament believers. And I kept thinking, there's just something's off. Don't you think, Jerry, that there's something off with this? And he said, no, listen. In the Old Testament, Jehovah made it very hard for you to be saved, but then he sent Jesus, and now in the New Testament, it's very easy to be saved. So immediately I took him to Matthew chapter 5, where Jesus says, it has been told to you of old that you shall not commit murder, but I say to you, if you are angry. I've asked you this question before, and I was relieved that no one raised their hands. Has anyone murdered anyone this past week? Praise the Lord. Well, hopefully no one has murdered anyone. Has anyone gotten angry this past week? Yeah. So now what Jesus is saying is not, oh, it's easy or it's easier or it was harder. When I post the second statement Jesus says in Matthew 5, you have heard of old, you shall not commit adultery, but I tell you that if anyone looks at a woman to lust after her, he has already committed adultery where? In his heart. I asked my friend Jerry, was it harder back then and now Jesus is making it easy for us? And he was like, oh my. Oh wow. It actually seems that back in the days, it was easier to not commit adultery, because the way Jesus is positioning it, you could be committing adultery in your home by yourself, at work, at church. What Jesus was trying to do is the exact same thing God was trying to do in the Old Testament. God was trying to convince human beings it is not harder or easier, it is impossible. It is impossible for you to manage your anger anymore than it was impossible for Cain to manage his anger outside of the grace and the intervention and the power that God was offering Cain. Cain was not evil because he was angry. Cain became what Cain became because he resisted the grace of God that could change his heart and subdue that anger. The Bible doesn't say don't get angry. The Bible says be angry, but do not sin. So the Bible does not negate human emotions and experiences, but how we respond to them, guided by the Holy Spirit, I can be angry and yet not murder my brother. So when we look at idolatry, it will do the exact same thing. Instead of just looking at addicts as people on the street that are homeless and have destroyed their lives with alcohol or other substances, we'll begin to identify that through the lens of the Bible. When we look at idolatry, oh, now it's getting closer and closer to my heart. In the principles defining an addiction, any addiction, there is some very strong parallels between the word idolatry and the word addiction. And listen carefully, idols in the Bible are the culprits behind every breakdown of human relationships. Idols are what destroyed human relationships. Exodus chapter 32, verses 1 through 6. This will be our study, the focus of our study this morning, these passages. Which now, after having read, you know, books and articles on addictions, when I read these passages, I began to realize the people of Israel were a bunch of addicts. Because this language is all language of addiction. Let's read. Now, when the people saw that Moses delayed coming down from the mountain, that word delayed, within mental health language, there is this term called delayed gratification. Anyone heard of that before? So if you understand it, if I am a 4-year-old and it's my birthday and there's a big box there and my birthday is in 4 days, what would I prefer to do?
as a 4-year-old regarding that box that is my gift for my birthday in 4 days. I want to open it right now because as children, we struggle with delayed gratification. I want gratification. As we mature, we learn that it is healthy to learn that it is best to wait for your birthday to open up your gifts, because if I open it right now, yeah, it'll be exciting. But on the day that I'm blowing the candles and everybody's going, woo, woo, woo, where's your gift? Well, it's in the yard and one of the wheels popped off already. You begin to realize that skipping the salad and the soup and the meal and going straight for the cheesecake, and now you ate 5 slices because your stomach's completely empty. And now when you're trying to come back to the other meals, you're like, oh, I'm so full because my stomach is full of the good stuff, right? We give each other grace during potluck. You know, you're getting the forks and spoons and you see a cupcake and you're like, I'm going to secure my goodness and my joy. You know, I'm going to put that as the marker of where I'm going to be sitting at. Delayed gratification is a ginormous principle that is present right here at the foot of Mount Sinai. And Israel is behaving like addicts because of this delayed expectation of things should be happening right now. And they're becoming restless, and they're becoming antsy, and they're becoming edgy, and they're becoming moody, just like an addict. Now, this idea of delayed gratification is an enormous principle for us parents to prayerfully figure out how to experience in our homes, how to live out those principles. Because it's not simply teaching our children to wait for the cookie after the meal. The cookie is really inconsequential. But the principle of waiting to have the cookie, the principle of waiting till supper time to have this meal, the principle that's why we're going to talk about food in just a bit. The principle of saving money and not simply going to a store and blowing it on a pair of sneakers, but putting it away. Why don't you save up for it? And our nation, our society, can you think of an evidence from our society at large here in North America that testifies that our society struggles with delayed gratification? Yes, I heard it. Yes. How many people are about 8 paychecks ahead in their spending? It's beyond just living paycheck to paycheck. Is living payment to credit cards to payment to credit cards, barely able to make the minimum payment, meaning if you do the math, you'll be paying a $3,000 credit card debt over a 15-year period. And instead of $3,000, you're looking at $8,000 with all the accrued interest because of not being able to wait for a cookie. Therefore, the idea of addict is present in Mount Sinai and is very much in our face, but we don't recognize it because we think, oh, that's behaviors of sinners. Addicts behave in a different way. No, sinners and addicts are carbon copies of each other. And when the Bible presents it this way, if you are a sinner, you are in fact, in verity, an addict that struggles waiting. That struggles waiting. Now, when the people saw that Moses delayed coming down from the mountain, the people gathered together to Aaron and said to him, make us lowercase gods, lowercase g, that shall go before us. For as this Moses, the man who brought us out of the land of Egypt, we do not know what has become of him. Make us gods. Was Israel God deficient? Did Israel need a God? No. Why? They had not just a lowercase G-O-D-S. They had the living God. If you do a word study, you see that in the Old Testament, that is a very preferred term that some of God's people used towards God. He is the living God because they were contrasting their God, Yahweh, with, you know, Tammuz and all the other gods that were statues. And we'll look at that even closer in just a little bit. But right now we have this principle of denial, a deficiency in delayed gratification, being able to wait, and asking for that which they already have, becoming fixated on a need that does not exist. Make us gods because we don't have any. What about the mountain and the thunder and the cloud? Never mind that. I want a God that is right now that I can see and experience. So an addict denies the reality of things that are already there to meet that person's need and becomes convinced that what they need, they do not have and it's in their power to make. They demand it.
And Aaron said to them, break off the golden earrings, which are in the ears of your wives, your sons, and your daughters, and bring them to me. So all the people broke off the golden earrings, which were in their ears, and brought them to Aaron. And he received the gold from their hand, and he fashioned it with an engraving tool and made a molded calf. I had never seen this until I began to recognize I am looking at the behaviors of addicts. And idolatry destroys families. It's the same way that addictions destroys families. But it's not just heroin or fentanyl or all those things. Idolatry is a more prevalent experience that our world fails to recognize. You know that article, that magazine, that Time magazine that I shared with you? It has a timetable. In the 1990s, the tobacco industry was still arguing at Congress that nicotine is not addictive. Why was Congress even giving ear to the tobacco industry with such a preposterous claim? What are some of our government officials addicted to? Never touched a nicotine-laden cigarette, but do you think that the people at the top of Marlboro consume their product? Do you think Pablo Escobar gives that to his kids? No. But they are addicted to something else for sure. Our world is a sick world. It is broken. And God loves this broken, sick world. Because he does not see addicts, he sees humans. He sees the children he gave his son for. So this idea of addict and it being a disease, like we read in the definition, we right away become tense and thinking, I'm going to think about so-and-so. I'm going to think about my cousin. I'm going to think about whatever, anyone else, except I have a hard time accepting the fact that possibly, potentially, I have an addiction. I have this disease in my life. Beloved, rather than stigmatize ourselves with the fact that an addiction is a disease, it should actually alleviate the stigma. Just like a person understanding diabetes is not their doing, is that I was born with a pancreas that misbehaves this way, is not my doing. And now that I understand the disease, I can pursue the cure. When you don't understand what a disease is, you're going to have a hard time trying to heal it. When it's a disease, you think about it as a heart disease or neurological disease or things like that, it is not something that should bring blame and shame, but it's something that you need to seek for a solution. I already told you that at the beginning of this year, you may have seen me not eat so much stuff, and I suppress my desire to talk about pizzas, if you haven't noticed in my sermons. And it's very intentional. Now, the Holy Spirit just convicted me, like, but you sure love watching those videos of those pizza people making pizza, New York style. There's a guy doing the crispy pizza in New York. I watch those. I'm sorry, Lord. I shouldn't be watching those because then I want to eat a pizza. But why am I in this journey? Because I got a complete blood count at the beginning of the year. And the doctor told me, you have a fatty liver and you're pre-diabetic and you have a lot of visceral fat. Now that I understand where I am, now that I understand what diabetes is, what fatty liver is, what visceral fat is, now that I understand the repercussions, if I don't do anything, now I can be motivated to actually look for the cure. Amen? And when you begin to understand that addiction is not something that should fill you with dread and secrecy, but rather something that should be proactive at, then you can heal. You can heal. And Aaron said to them, break off the golden earrings. And I want you to listen to the language, because it's important. Which are in the ears of your wives, sons, and daughters. Who is Aaron talking to? The men, the husbands. Now, when you have the husbands, the wives, the sons, and the daughters, and you clump them together, what do you have? A family. And tragically, terrifyingly, it is Aaron who is incentivizing and calling the men to take the earrings of their wives, their sons, and their daughters. And what is he going to do with all that gold? He's going to fashion it into idolatry destroys families. In modern terms, any form of addiction destroys families. And who does the enemy target most to affect and destroy families? Who did Aaron, inspired by the spirit of darkness, appeal to? It is significant.
And it is significant that across cultures, national, social status, social class, that painting of Norman Rockwell, I think, illustrates the spirit of the age of which we men are being bombarded with and wanting to succumb to and pressure, be pressured into. And it's a painting by Norman Rockwell entitled Easter Sunday. Has anyone ever seen it? In that painting, you can Google it, Norman Rockwell conceptualizes a man in his pajamas with his newspaper reading on a sofa that has a high back. And in the background, you see the mom at the head dressed in the Sunday attire because this is Easter Sunday. And what do you do on Easter Sunday? You go to, and there's the mom and all the children in kind of like duck line in height decreasing. And the husband is looking at the newspaper with a face like, I hope they don't say anything. The mother is the spiritual leader of the home. I just watch football, go fishing, and read the paper. Hey, it's my day off. So idolatry is something that cannot just see ourselves as the victims of circumstances. We can make different choices. And the other principle that we're going to look at in just a little bit is, what was that they used to make this idol, which is gold? And I'm not going to ask this question to insult your intelligence, but for making the point of the sermon, is gold a thing or a person? Is the metal gold a thing or a person? This is an important detail. We're going to look at that in just a little bit, because we're going to look at, like I said, if you can understand the disease, now you can empower yourself with the tools by which you can attack the disease, eradicate the disease. And addictions and idolatry both are built on and predicated upon lies. In the Hebrew language, there are times that idols and lies are used by the same Hebrew word. Idols are liars and liars are idols. And when you, there's only one antidote for lies, and to combat lies, you need the truth. So this morning, we're going to identify the two major lies of addictions so that we can confront them with the truth from Scripture as well. These are truths that any addict can say to themselves. And as you say, the Holy Spirit will give power to these words that will make you see reality for what it really is. The last part of these passages, then they said, this is your God, O Israel, that brought you out of the land of Egypt. So when Aaron saw it, he built an altar before it, and Aaron made a proclamation and said, tomorrow is the feast of the Lord. And then they arose early the next day, offered burnt offerings and brought peace offerings, and the people sat down to eat and drink and rose up to play. This is not something like a pickleball match. That word play that is translated like that into English is the exact same Hebrew word that when Isaac and Rebekah went into the kingdom of Abimelech, and Abimelech asked, hey, who is that fine looking young lady? Isaac had already learned the lie from his daddy, and so he said, she is my sister. So Abimelech was kind of thinking about Rebekah until one day he sees Isaac and Rebekah behaving lawfully, correctly as husband and wife, not brother and sister. And Abimelech puts two and two together. A brother and a sister does not physically behave like that way towards his sister. You must be married. And the word that used of how Isaac related to Rebekah that led Abimelech to recognize their married couple is that same Hebrew word right there. We'll talk more about that in the upcoming series. It would be difficult for us not to see that idolatry destroys families because it verbatim intimates husbands, but it mentions wives, fathers, mothers, and children. And us fathers, we are, together with our wives, that barrier that is designed by God to protect our families from this destruction that idolatry brings. Thus, through idolatry, entire families destroy the relational boundaries that protects the happiness and joy and God-given dignity and value of every human being. There is a principle that you become what you worship, and if you worship a thing, being a human, and me as a human begin to worship a thing, by beholding I become changed, that means that I will degrade myself from being a person, from being a human, to becoming a thing, an object. An object. Idolatry is almost identical to addiction because idolatry makes no sense and addictions make no sense. They are detached from reality. This is the first lie that I told you. When you find someone that is an addict, whether it's a family member, a coworker, or even yourself, this is a truth that you can appropriate to yourself. Israel became convinced that they needed a God now
but they did not need a God because they had the living God. The declaration that the young bull image was the God who took them out of Egypt is what we would call today denial. All of this is couched in language of addiction. When they sat down to eat, by this point, what was the only food accessible to them? When the Bible says they sat down to eat and drink, what was the only food that was available to them in the desert by this time? Where were the only place that they could get water from? The rock. Who provided the manna and the rock? And in the face of the manna and the water, they could say, the bull gave me these things. The metal, the thing, becomes the person, and the person becomes a thing. The visible evidences of God's presence, his love and power, were all denied, and all the experience of being satisfied and having our needs met were ascribed to a thing. Which makes this scene all the more tragic. They're eating the food the living God has provided while ascribing the provision to a thing, a thing made out of gold. So here's the principle of truth. An addict becomes convinced they depend on something they do not need. An addict becomes convinced that they depend on something that they do not need. These words need to be spoken to a young person that feels that they cannot live without having access on a regular basis to video games, as an example. Our family is very much invested in helping people, and throughout our ministry, we've had to minister to individuals, and there was this young man who would forego sleep and family nutrition and eating with the family because he could not get away from the devices through which he would access video games. That young man became convinced that they need this, and that's the lie. An addict is convinced they need something that in reality they do not need. And because you become addicted to something that you do not need, no matter how much you get of it, it will never satisfy. Is that making sense? Because you don't need it, but you keep taking it, now you think it's going to meet a need, but you don't need it, so it doesn't meet a need. You keep taking it, thinking the next time it will meet the need, the next time it will meet the need. Because it's not something I need, it will never meet my need. Let us look at this paradigm from the Bible. When God created us and what created the world, he gave us things that we need to live. And none of the things that God actually gives us that we actually need to live, none of those things are addictive. No one has ever gotten addicted to water, right? This is not addictive, but it's satisfying because it meets my needs. Neither are bananas or walnuts or barley. None of the things God has given us that actually sustain our lives, that actually we need for life, none of those things enslave us into an exploitative dependency. Conversely, the things God has forbidden that we do not need to live, all of them are addictive. Do you need nicotine? Yes or no? No, you don't need nicotine. You need water. You need bananas, avocados, corn, beans, garbanzo, but you do not need nicotine. But someone that is addicted to nicotine, they are convinced without this substance in my system, I cannot cope with stress. I do not feel normal. I cannot function. Is that true? Is that true, church? No. And so when we begin to recognize this is the truth, I don't need this, the language in my mind can begin to change because the narrative of an idolater is the identical language of an addict. Make us gods. We don't have one. We need one right now. That's not true. You do not need nicotine. You do not need alcohol. You do not need gambling. You do not need immorality, etc., etc., etc., etc., etc. You do not need social media. No, you do not need Instagram. No, you do not need YouTube or Netflix or all those things. You don't need those things. I mean, one of the easiest evidence, we don't even have to approach this as Christians, but one of the easiest evidences that we don't need these things is ask someone that was in existence prior to the invention of the internet or the actual availability of the internet, which for my daughters, it blows their mind that I was alive before the internet existed. They're like, what? You live close to Thomas Edison? When was this? Was electricity around? You don't need it because we did fine without it.
But you know, I would tell my parents, you lived before VCRs existed. How did you ever live, right? The fact is that there's nothing new under the sun. What God has given you that you need will never make of you a slave. But the things that God has forbidden are not forbidden out of God's capriciousness. They are forbidden because they will make you into a slave. And God wants children that are free. Both idolatry and addiction turn the thing into a person and the person into a thing. The first lie is that you need something you don't. And if you believe that you need these things and the many other things, you will never break out of that cycle because you are convinced you need this thing. And you need to start telling yourself in prayer, Father, help me to hear what your word is telling me. Help me to believe I don't need this in my life. I may want it, I may crave it, but I don't need it. And that truth can begin to put a wedge and enter and allow the light of the freedom that Christ wants to give you to enter in and transform your life. Break that lie. You need this thing? No, you don't. Any more that Israel needed another God. The only God they needed was in that mountain, and he was merciful and compassionate. He did not abandon them in the face of that golden calf. The second lie that idolatry does, that addiction does, is it makes persons things and things into persons. If we said that, and this is not in line with reality. Both idolatry and addictions dehumanize the person, ascribing attributes of a person to a thing. That's what Israel said. There's wood underneath, and it's plated with gold. It's a thing. Israel, these are your gods that set you free from Egypt. An addiction is making a thing something you develop a relationship with at the expense of the people that you could have a relationship with. An idolater prefers a relationship with money more than a relationship with people. Does that make sense? Is money a thing or a person? Is money a thing or a person? But our country is a country in which, like we said, Pablo Escobar and the lawmakers that give space and room for the vaping corporations to target children, it's there, right? It's in our faces. It's not simply the nicotine issue, it's the greed behind the access and the distribution of these things that are addictive. Your children out in this world, without your supervision, without your guidance, are prime targets of a sick world. In Bolivia, we used to go to these convenience stores, and with extra money that we get from my parents or whatever from doing chores, we would go and buy, you know, like bubblegum, Bazooka. I loved it because it had a little comic strip in it. I don't even know if Bazooka exists anymore. They do? Oh, wow. All right. They probably have a QR code now to like read the cartoon in your phone. But there was this one product that my brother and I loved to get because he made us feel grown-ups. It came in this little rectangular white little box, and there were six of them. There were tubes with paper wrapped around it, and they were soaked with powdered sugar. And when you put them out, you didn't just start chewing on them because it was bubblegum. You were supposed to blow through it. And because it had powdered sugar, when you blew through it, it gave the impression that you were. Anyone ever sell that product here in the States? Those are illegal now. But they were illegal after a long battle at Congress with the Marlboros and the Newports and the Camel industry waving millions of dollars in our front of our senators saying, hey, protect our product. Our product, we know, kills our customers, so we're always in need to replenish those we kill. And the younger we can get them, the longer we can have a customer. That's why Satan goes for the fathers and the mothers. We've said this in the sermon series. To change takes courage because of the social pressures and stigmas that come when you want to change. And our society is designed on, is predicated on the principle of slavery. Those people at the top, the Marlboro people that created those bubble gum packages and all other stuff, they are as much a slave as the people addicted to heroin. All humans are slaves until Jesus sets us free. Israel preferred to engage in a relationship with a metallic young bull, a thing, than with a personal living God. Thus,
idolatry counterfeits relationships, causing my desires and commitments to become attached and dependent on impersonal things at the expense of true relationships with persons, especially the living God. The young man that I mentioned to you earlier, he is an emblem of all these other young people that we've seen, that they prefer to spend time here than with their family members, here than with their mother, their father, their siblings. And this young man was no exception. He did not want to eat with the family. He didn't want to go on family vacations. We'll talk about this further when we talk about the dopamine effect and all those things about addictions. At the core, this young man did not realize that he thought his needs were being met in front of this screen. That's when he felt happiness. But what actually was doing is this thing was replacing the relationships that would truly bring satisfaction and fulfillment in his life. I think I told you about this study that was done in Europe. I believe it was after the Second World War, where there was a lot of babies that were orphaned. And in this hospital in Europe, they decided to do an experiment that would never be approved anywhere nowadays because of the ethical implications. But they decided, hey, we have all of these orphan babies. Let's do some psychological tests, sociological tests. And we'll have two wings. On this wing, both babies will get the same milk, same diapers, same cribs, same everything, same nurses, except that these babies will never get coddled, will never get spoken or kissed to. These babies will. Can you guess on which wing the babies had higher mortality, more diseases, stunted growth? Do you know which ones did? The ones that were deficient in human relationship contact. And when a human prefers a thing over a relationship, they are choosing to be in that wing of that hospital to their own destruction, to their own detriment. Idolatry ultimately destroys the life of the idolater. Idolatry destroys idolaters. That's why God is desperately trying to make us free. All of us. We can assert with confidence this reality. The gospel of God's grace reverses this detachment from reality. The gospel awakens within the human mind a correct hunger desire for what God has provided to meet our needs. Listen, when you want to run out of church, go home and plant yourself in front of a screen, you are already manifesting symptoms of an addict. You are already preferring a thing than humans. I mean, what we are experiencing here this morning is a foretaste of heaven. And what will make heaven heaven is not that God will have a 500 screen TV to watch people run after a ball or do things that are not real. There will not be an IMAX in heaven. In heaven, you know what will make heaven heaven besides Jesus and the angels? Humans. You. You know who you will want to spend time with in heaven? Of course, God. That's a given. But other people. See, the people that make it to heaven have preferred humans over things. Yes. And the people that are not in heaven have preferred the things over people. What did Judas betray Jesus for? How many pieces of? 30 pieces of? Is that a person or a thing? Everyone that misses heaven will miss it over choosing a thing. A thing that will promise to meet your needs, but it's something that I do not need. And because it's something that I do not need, it will never truly satisfy me, no matter how much of it I take. Is that making sense? It is a self-defeating, self-deprecating, self-destroying process that God is desperately trying to short-circuit because the problem is in here. That's why we're preparing ourselves to get to this point, because these are the strongholds of our minds. The conviction, the deep-seated belief that I need a thing over human relationships. And if that's how I feel about the human relationship, it is no rocket science to figure out if I need a divine human relationship. The gospel reverses that detachment from reality and realigns our thinking, realigns how we view life, and begins to recognize, what do I prefer when it's not time to work? And here, do I miss the people that are here during the week? Do I think about them? This is what makes church precious.
when it's not just that we know each other's names, but we know we care for each other, yes? I don't think any of you in 6 years, and I thank God I have never seen any of you run up and hug that piano. Amen? I'm so glad none of you have come and started kissing the pews. What makes this a precious experience is that we come here looking forward to connect with each other, yes? Church is the antidote for a society that has never changed. I mean, we're reading this happening in the foot of Mount Sinai. Is it going to happen in America today? For sure. So the most countercultural organization, institution that we have on planet Earth is the church. And the countercultural is that in church, we choose people over things. Yes? In church, we choose people over. Whereas in society, the COVID pandemic and all those things, it showed that people chose things over people in general. And it has always been that case. The gospel of Jesus Christ confronts us with the utter failure of whatever things we are pursuing, hoping it will eventually meet our needs. In the Bible, these false gods are called wells without water. Jeremiah 2:13 says, "For my people have committed two evils. They have forsaken me, the fountain of what, church family? The fountain of living water." That's an important phrase. Jesus used this phrase. Jesus alluded to this passage. "They have forsaken me, the fountain of living waters, and hewn from themselves cisterns, broken cisterns that can hold no water." You know, wells are, you know, some of us have those wells, but a cistern is different. A cistern was a hole made by humans to store water and to keep it cool. And it was usually done kind of like halfway between a large body of water, like a lake. And so an entire community, one day we decided, hey, we need to work together. It's kind of like a co-op water well. And we're all going to line up and get a bucket and we're going to fill this well so that our people don't have to walk all the way over there and haul the water all the way over here, one bucket at a time. We'll fill this cistern. That way, when we need water, we just have to come here. It's not that far. The problem was when you dug the well and you didn't choose the rock very well, and at the bottom of that cistern, there was a crack. So that no matter how much water you poured into that cistern, what would happen to the water level? And no matter how much water you poured into that broken cistern, it would never hold it. I told you that one of the most impactful experiences that I've had in ministry was before I became a pastor. In nursing, we had to go to an AA meeting as part of our classes because we were in our normal psych and we're looking at addictions. And so I had to go to an AA meeting and write my observations. And I ended up going to a couple more AA meetings because honestly, I'm being honest with you. At that point in the church that I was going to, I was so wishing my church was more like those AA meetings. Because when I went to those AA meetings, people could bare their souls to each other and know that they were still loved. And they were all there realizing we need each other if we're going to stay sober. Those people, their testimonies were all about years, decades of pouring water into something that couldn't hold it, and in the process, losing some of the most valuable things in their lives. Not things, but people. In John chapter 4, verse 10, then 13 and 14, Jesus alludes to Jeremiah chapter 2 when he talked to the Samaritan woman and said, "If you knew the gift of God and who it is who says to you, 'Give me a drink,' you would have asked him and he would have given you what kind of water? 'I am the fountain of living waters.' He would have given you living water." It is a person. Every addict is seeking for a person. And that person is Jesus. We're just seeking for Jesus in all the wrong places. Jesus answered and said to her, "Whoever drinks of this water will thirst again. But whoever drinks of the water that I shall give him will never thirst. But the water that I shall give him will become in him a fountain of water springing up into everlasting life." Jesus is who you have been seeking for in all the wrong places. But while you and I may have been seeking to meet our needs with what we do not need, the Good Shepherd seeks for you with a desire to be found because he is all you truly need. And this idea of relationships,
we will talk about them more fully. I said this in Misik, because there are some teenagers that will become adults pretty soon, and then they'll start thinking about marriage. And we've just read that the only source of satisfaction, that living water, the only source of that living water is who? And there are people that are starving for love and think that marriage is going to fix that starvation. And so you have a person that is thirsting and starving for love, marrying someone that's thirsting and starving for love, and both of them are broken sisters. Guess how that's going to go? It's like two people getting married and telling each other in their marriage vows, and I will not cook. And then the person says, well, I will not cook either. I will not do any grocery shopping. I will not do any grocery shopping. Let's get married and let's satisfy each other. Oh, look, there's no food in the refrigerator. I know there's no food in the refrigerator. I know there hasn't been any food in the refrigerator. I'm hungry. I'm hungry too. I'm not going to cook. I'm not going to cook either. I can't cook. I don't know how to cook. I'm starving. Can you feed me? That's what happens when two human beings get married with the expectation that the other human being will satisfy my needs. That is the wrong reason to get married. That is the wrong reason to get married. And guess what our society convinces us through the movies and the romance and the novels and all those things? Why should we have relationships? Because you need to find your other soulmate that will complete you, that will satisfy your every longing, your every need. Is that reality? No, what society is telling you is build your own golden calf and get married to it. And it will satisfy, it will answer, it will talk to you. Only Jesus, not your wife. Only Jesus, not your husband, can satisfy what you're truly needing. When we get into this marriage thing, we begin to realize that much of the strife that we have in marriage is simply unmet expectations, just like the children of Israel at Mount Sinai. I recently purchased a study guide that goes along with a book called The Meaning of Marriage. I highly recommend it. And it came with videos, and I'm watching these videos, and it's precisely that. Two humans getting married, and putting this tremendous, crushing expectation, I want you to be Jesus to me. Can any of you be Jesus? Not without Jesus. Not without having been satisfied first. That woman, she drank of that water and immediately would run back to her community that had shunned her and despised her. She ran back to that community, no longer being affected by their language, by their reproaches, by their rejection. It was like it just bounced off of her, because now in her heart, she had been satisfied by the only place, by the only source that can satisfy a human being, the love of Jesus Christ. Her parents may have looked down on her like, you're the shame of our family. You've been divorced 4 times and you were the 5th guy right now. The rabbi says we shouldn't even talk to you. She would say, Dad, I love you. I've encountered the Messiah, and he loves me. He knows the things you don't know about me, and he loves me. He loves me. And that is enough. You who battle in silence, often defeated by the darkness, know that even though you may not be seeking for Jesus, Jesus is seeking for you. And one of the places I heard the Pastor Ty Gibson say, one of the places people love to come to hide from God is church. He is seeking to satisfy your thirsting soul truly, deeply, and completely. The Savior longs to manifest his grace and stamp his character on the whole world. The whole world is his purchased possession. And he desires to make men, what church? Free and pure and holy. Though Satan works to hinder this purpose, yet through the blood shed for the world, there are triumphs to be achieved that will bring glory to God and the Lamb. Christ will not be satisfied till the victory is complete, and he shall see the travail of his soul and shall be satisfied. You know who is committed to make you free? Jesus Christ. You know who is laboring with angels and providence and his spirit and his word to make you free and keep you free? Jesus Christ. You know who is invested in your happiness, your long-lasting eternal happiness, joy, and satisfaction? Jesus is.
that Jesus that inconvenienced himself and sat at noonday in the heat of the day next to that water waiting for that woman to engage her. He initiated the conversation. He humbled himself. He offered to her in such a loving and inviting way, she could not be but won over by the love of Jesus Christ. That's the same Jesus that's seeking for you. And he is committed investing in your freedom. He wants to make you a child, not a slave. So Matthew 11:22, Jesus says, have faith in who, beloved? Stop trusting things. More money will not fix relationships. More vacations, bigger houses, more lands, more clothes, bigger cars, newer cars, whatever it is. Things do not fix relationships. The love of God heals relationships. That's how it works in the Bible. More things do not help. The presence of Christ does. When I was thinking about the appeal, I usually write a prayer. But after rereading the sermon, I believe the Holy Spirit brought this hymn to my mind. We're not going to sing it. We're going to read it. And I never saw how this word is in this hymn. There are millions in this world who are craving the pleasure earthly things afford. But none can match the wondrous treasure. None of these things can match the wondrous treasure that I find in who? It's not a newer phone. It's not a newer thing. It is a person. His name is Jesus Christ. So my children, if the, again, the use of that word, again, if the things this world gave you leave hungers that won't pass away, my blessed Lord will come and save you if you what? If you become teachable, if you choose to trust God, if you desire the freedom came to give. We typically think that, you know, those people in the New Testament, when Jesus says, if the Son makes you free, you shall be free indeed. And the religious leaders are like, what are you talking about? We're Abraham's children. We have never been in bondage to anyone. Were they speaking about reality? They completely had amnesia about Egypt slavery, Babylonian slavery, Assyrian slavery, Greek slavery, and now they're under Roman slavery. We've never been in bondage. We don't need freedom. Do you need Jesus to set you free, beloved? Yes, I need Jesus to set me free. I need it, and I want him to. The hungers that won't pass away. This the refrain. Fill my cup, Lord. My cup. Fill my cup, Lord. I lift up my cup, Lord. Come, quench this thirsting of my soul. Bread of heaven, feed me till I want no more, fill my cup, till it up, and make me whole. I want this miracle from Jesus in my life. Anyone else want to say this morning, Lord, fill my cup. I've been wanting my children to fill my cup, and I resent them for doing something they can't. I've been expecting my spouse to fill my cup, and I resent her. I resent him for doing what no human can. I resent my parents for failing to fill my cup, but Lord, they are broken cisterns just like me. Lord Jesus, you are the only one. Please fill my cup. Make me whole. Being a sinner, being an addict is an exhausting way of doing life, Lord. We are tired. Thank you for this final invitation, Lord. You know our hearts. You know our battles. And Father, I want to thank you for how that last stanza concludes. Though we have sinned, today you offer us mercy and forgiveness. Forgiveness for each of us. Father, forgive the worship of the golden calves in our lives, the things that we think will meet our needs that we do not need. Precious Father, help us to believe the truth and not the lies. Help us, Father, to not exchange people over things. Forgive us that we have. Change our hearts, Father. Set us free from these lies that deprive us from the joy, the happiness and the fulfillment that we can find in each other, especially in you. Father, I ask that
through the imperfect vessel you placed this morning to speak, your word will have reached hearts and not only lead us to recognize the areas in our lives where we are slaves, but more importantly, Father, to hear how tender and compassionate you are towards us when we are hurting, when we have hurt ourselves. The invitation to come home, I pray all of us would have

0: around 50 degrees with a west wind at around 10 miles per hour. For northern Michigan, today we'll have a 20% chance of showers before 2 p.m., mostly cloudy with highs near 64 degrees. And for tonight, we'll be mostly clear with lows at around 48 degrees with a west wind at around 5 to 10 miles per hour. For southern Michigan, today we'll have a 20% chance of showers, mostly cloudy with highs near 70 degrees. And for tonight, we'll be mostly clear with lows at around 55 degrees. For central Illinois, today will be mostly sunny with a high near 75 degrees with a west-northwest wind at around 10 miles per hour. And for tonight, we'll have mostly clear skies with lows at around 56 degrees. For Strong Tower Radio, I'm meteorologist Tricia Cook.
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4: David, son of Jesse, by the authority vested in me as priest of the God of Israel, I place this scepter in thy hand as a symbol of your authority as vicegerent of God. 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

0: Hi, boys and girls, moms and dads. This is Aunt Carol.
1: And I'm Uncle Dan. 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
0: Today we have another episode in our series on King David.
1: You can find this story in the Old Testament of your Bible, in the book of 2 Samuel, chapter 5. We call it A Tunnel to Success.

0: And David was 37 years old when he began to reign over all Israel.
1: Members of my court, some of you have been with me since the days of the cave of Adullam. Some of you held your positions under King Saul. But all of us together have a solemn duty to perform for Israel, God's chosen people.
2: Long live the king!
1: God covenanted with Abraham, Isaac, Moses, and many others of our forefathers to make of his people a great people, like the sands of the sea in number, countless as the stars in the heavens, the most powerful people on earth and the greatest of all nations. If we obey his will and keep our part of the covenant, these things shall come to pass.
3: We will keep his commandments and walk in his statutes, O king.
2: Long live the king!
1: Our first duty is to choose a site better fitted than Hebron to be the capital city of such a great and powerful nation. On that site, we'll build a city. It shall become known far and wide as the capital city of Israel, wherein dwell the leaders of God's people. The name of the city itself shall become symbolic of the greatness and the omnipotence of our God.
2: Glory!

0: I've discussed the matter of a proper site with several of you. We are agreed that the site now known as Jebus is suitable. It's 20 miles from here. In days of old, it was known as Salem, and the ancient priest Melchizedek lived there. It's situated in a central position of Israel. It's elevated and thus protected by its hills. It has easy access to all the tribes of our people. Are there any objections to this site as the future location of the capital of Israel?
1: Your Majesty, I am...
0: Yes, General Joab.
1: Your Majesty, I'm fully in accord with my king's selection of Jebus as the crown city to be of the Hebrew nation. However, I should like to point out that for centuries, ever since the death of Joshua, the city of Jebus has been occupied by the Canaanites, or Jebusites, and that it is an impregnable stronghold.
2: I agree with that.
1: My men and I have personally inspected all the defenses of Jebus, both natural and man-made, Your Majesty, and we could find no weakness or flaw. Unless God works a direct miracle, I see no hope of ever acquiring Jebus.
0: We cannot expect God to work a miracle for us. If there's any way at all that we ourselves can accomplish the task.
1: Well, I readily admit that, Your Majesty, and it is exactly why I said God would have to perform a miracle if we are ever to occupy Jebus. We of ourselves can never capture it.
0: There's a flaw in the defenses of Jebus.
1: There is?
0: One tiny flaw. A flaw that's been overlooked. But if we take advantage of it, the site can be taken.
1: What is the flaw, Your Majesty?
0: I'm going to reveal it to all of you. The first one of you who successfully uses it, resulting in the capture of the Jebusites and their city, will become commander-in-chief of the combined armies of Israel and Judah. There's no well or spring of water within the city walls of Jebus. Yet for centuries, Jebus has been able to withstand all sieges, regardless of their length, because they have an unlimited supply of water from outside the walls. Water from the spring called Gihon. The problem was how to get the water inside the walls during the siege. Well, to accomplish this, the Jebusites built a tunnel level with the spring, westward through solid rock. The continuous flow of the spring keeps this tunnel filled, or nearly filled, with water. Then they dug a shaft straight up to a place inside the walls of the city. Thus, they're able to get water by merely drawing the water up with buckets to the top of the shaft.
1: I'm beginning to understand. Your Majesty, is this tunnel from the spring to the shaft completely filled with water?
0: Viewing the opening of the tunnel from the spring, it's not completely filled. However, if the tunnel slopes downward, the inner part would be filled.
1: One might have to swim underwater to reach the shaft.
0: Yes, I believe one might.
1: Does His Majesty have any knowledge at all of the shaft going up into the city? How large it is or how high?
0: It may be large enough for only a bucket. Or it may be much larger. Only the Jebusites seem to know. They keep it a secret. Any other questions? It's our only avenue into the city and its eventual capture. Now, here's the plan. The first one to gain entrance into the city by way of this tunnel and shaft will make his way to the gate and let our army in.
3: And Joab and his men went out to take the stronghold of the Jebusites, the city which David desired to become the capital city of the nation. Now, in the city of Jebus...
4: Captain! Captain of the guards! Captain!
5: Yes, yes, what is it, watchman?
4: Sir, from my lookout up here on the wall tower, there appears to be an army of soldiers approaching the city.
5: What? Did you say an army?
4: Yes, sir.
5: From which direction is it approaching?
4: From the highway that leads to Hebron, sir.
5: Hebron? Watchman, tell the bugler to sound an alert. Just as soon as I can get away, I'll join you up there.
4: Yes, sir.
5: Guard! Guard!
6: Yes, sir, Captain.
5: An army is approaching the city. Now clear the gates of all traffic. Allow a little time for the people still outside the walls to return. And then order the gatesmen to close and secure the gates. That is all.
6: Right away, sir.
5: Well, watchman, can you make out whose army it is?
4: Not exactly, sir. But I strongly suspect it's David's.
5: What? Little David's band of 600 men?
4: Sir, he's the David who slew the giant Goliath. And he is now king of all Israel.
5: Yes, I know.
4: His army now numbers well into the tens of thousands, sir.
5: But what could David be sending his army to Jebus for?
4: Perhaps he plans to take over our city.
5: Take over Jebus? What with, his slingshot? Ha ha!
3: Well, if David is that stupid, he'll soon discover that his armies of tens of thousands is no match for a city with walls tens of feet high.
4: It is David's army. I recognize their leader, Joab. Oh, he's a mighty warrior.
2: You up there on the city wall.
3: I hear you, Joab, David's general. Say on.
2: In the name of David, king of all Israel, I demand that the gates be opened and the city of Jebus be surrendered to my forces at once.
3: Oh, so you demand, do you? Well now, you may demand all you wish, General Joab, but I will command that the gates of Jebus remain as they are, closed and barred.
2: If you refuse to obey my orders, then my army will lay siege to Jebus, and in time we will take the stronghold.
3: Go right ahead, my man. Lay all the siege you wish. Know you not that for centuries Jebus has withstood all enemy attack? You shall not come into the city. If you ever did, the lame and the blind would turn your back.
7: The forces of Joab were stationed at the city gates and instructed to be ready for immediate attack at the moment the gates should be flung open.
1: Corporal.
8: Yes, Joab, sir.
1: Come with me.
8: Yes, sir. Where are we going, sir?
1: The spring of Gihon.
8: Oh, to get water, sir?
1: David has pointed out that we may be able to find entrance to the stronghold at the Spring of Gihon. He also said that the first man to successfully enter the city of Jebus would become commander over the combined forces of Israel. And I intend to be that man.
8: Yes, sir.
1: Now, Corporal, we're going to study the situation here, see if the water can be choked off sufficiently for a short time to allow us to make our way down this tunnel to where the vertical shaft is. Now, do you think it is best to go this way?
8: But, sir, it's night, dark. You can't see a thing.
1: Well, neither can they see us.
8: How are you possibly going to go through that tunnel and up the shaft in the dark? You probably couldn't do it even in the daytime.
1: Our only chance of success is while it's dark. In the early morning, when it is least likely that someone will be at the shaft drawing water. I'll go into the spring first, then start down the tunnel. You follow close behind. The water is down enough so we may be able to keep our heads above all the way. I estimate the tunnel to be, 50, 60 feet long. Hmm? You ready?
8: Yes, sir.
1: All right. Here we go. Oh, it's cold. Whoops. It gets deeper here. I just barely walk on the tip of my toes. Oh, if it just doesn't get any deeper, we'll be all right. Now, a little more shallow here. I'm not going to say any more unless someone hears us at the top of the shaft. Follow me.
8: Yes, sir. This far was easy, but getting up that shaft. Can't see a thing up there, not even the stars.
1: Can you feel the opening to the shaft?
8: Not yet. I'm feeling around, and here it is. It's not a very large opening.
1: I can make it. Here. Let me stand on your shoulders.
8: What are you going to do?
1: To the top of the shaft?
8: Of course, sir, but how?
1: This shaft is just big enough for me to work my way up with my back against one wall, my feet and hands against the other.
8: But isn't it wet and slippery?
1: No, the shaft diggers weren't too particular about making the wall smooth. Ooh, there, I'm all set. From now on, we will say not one word. I'll work my way to the top slowly. When I get there, that will be the signal for you to make your way back out to the spring, then to the camp. Tell David I will make my way to the north gate. Open it just at dawn.
8: Success to you, sir, and God be with you.
1: See you at sunup.
9: David, sir, it's almost sunup and the gates are still closed. Do you think General Joab has a chance?
0: Joab is a clever man and the Lord is on our side. I believe that the gate, it's opening. Forward! Forward, armies of Israel! Into the city!
3: So David overcame the Jebusites and took the stronghold and dwelt in a fort and called it the City of David. It later became known as the City of Jerusalem, City of Peace.
0: This is a wonderful place for Israel's capital. Situated on two hills, naturally fortified on three sides, with beautiful and fertile valleys in between. But this place, as the Jebusites used it, isn't nearly big enough for the capital of a large nation like Israel.
1: Well, there's plenty of room to build.
0: Exactly, Joab. And I'm going to rebuild the city and enlarge it inward toward the Hinnom Valley.
1: It's going to be a beautiful place, Your Majesty, and absolutely impregnable, since I established defense at the Gaian Spring Shaft.
3: And David became greater and greater, for the Lord, the God of hosts, was with him.
10: We'll get back to our story in just a moment, but first, listen to these two letters.
11: From Indiana, Joshua wrote, "My son enjoys the adventures very much. When he received the first packet, we went through it and can't wait for the next packet so Josh and I can spend time learning the Bible together. Thank you so very much."
10: And from Michigan, Carrie wrote, "I just wanted to send a huge thank you for sending adventures to the children. They were all so excited to get them in the mail, and even more excited knowing they'll be getting stories of Jesus on CDs. Thanks again."
11: And thank you for your letters, Carrie and Joshua. We're so glad you and your children are enjoying the adventures.
10: Although the adventures are designed for everyone who's at least 9 years old, the adventures are great for family devotions where younger children can take part too with a little parental help.
11: We do get letters like this one from Mariana, who was referring to the adventures when she wrote, "Ah, this is a great idea. I think you should let 7 and 8 year olds do it. This year, my little sister is 8. She loves Jesus and is smart. She wants to do it too."
10: Ariana, we are sure your sister is very smart, and we're so glad she loves Jesus and wants to do the adventures. We do make some exceptions, such as when a parent or older sister or brother promises to do the lessons with the younger child. And we think you're a wonderful big sister to speak up for your little sis.
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3: Far to the north of any land assigned by Joshua to the children of Israel, there was a small nation called Tyre. Its king during this time was Hiram. The kingdom of Tyre was so small that its people, when invaded by an enemy, would cross an open bay of water to the island of Tyre. This island contained only 140 acres and eventually became the exclusive habitation of the Turians.
4: General?
6: Yes, Your Majesty, great and mighty King of Tyre.
4: I understand some of your spies have just returned from the south. Any new developments in the land of Canaan?
6: Yes, Your Majesty. Many important things have been taking place in and around Israel. David has been made king of Israel as well as Judah. His subjects love and respect him. Thus, it is inevitable, Your Majesty, that Israel becomes a strong and united nation.
4: And he started out as a mere shepherd lad. Amazing. Anything else of importance?
6: Yes, sire. David and his army have captured the stronghold of the Jebusites.
4: You mean the fortress city of Jebus has finally been taken?
6: Yes, Your Majesty.
4: Oh, he is a man of great prowess, David. You know, General, I think it's about time we make an alliance with him. We are a small country, but rich. His kingdom is large and powerful. A combination of the two should be invincible.
6: I heartily agree, Your Majesty.
4: City of Jebus. Just what purpose did David have in going to the trouble of taking it? After all, it is only a mere dot on the landscape of Israel.
6: It is to be the capital city of Israel, Your Majesty.
4: So that's it. Scribe, summon all the members of my court to a special session immediately. The matter then is settled. Each of you will begin at once to accomplish your assigned task. And remember to select only the best building materials. In the meantime, I shall send messengers to David to inform him of my purpose. I am sure he will welcome our aid. You are dismissed.
12: Ambassadors from Hiram, King of Tyre, to see His Majesty, King of Israel!
13: Glory to David!
14: King of
13: Israel.
0: Welcome to the land of Israel. May your stay be long and pleasant.
1: We come to this beautiful land, Your Majesty, with a message of goodwill and everlasting happiness from our king to the great and renowned David, King of Israel.
0: I'm grateful for the good wishes of your king. But surely he sends you on this journey of many days for a greater purpose than greetings and best wishes.
1: We come, Your Majesty, to negotiate an alliance between Israel and Tyre. Tyre is small in area, it's true. Yet we occupy a strategic position on the shores of the Great Sea and carry on commerce with every city and nation bordering its shores. We also have access to a great abundance of costly lumber and trees, metals and minerals. Israel is a great nation occupying many miles of beautiful mountains, streams, and forests. You have fruit and nut trees in abundance. Your people are true and loyal. And you yourself, O king, are a wise and just and mighty king. An alliance between our two nations would cause other nations to look upon us with fear and respect.
0: You present your case well, Ambassador. Proceed.
1: His Majesty lacks one thing.
0: And what may that be?
1: A royal palace, Your Majesty. A palace your loyal people can point to with pride. A palace large enough to accommodate rooms and structures necessary to carry on the royal business of such a large and powerful nation as Israel.
0: Again, I say, your king chose well his ambassadors.
1: Then your majesty would agree
0: to... I agree only to the fact that your king is right. Israel is in need of a royal palace. But what has that to do with an alliance between Israel and Tyre?
1: I have the pleasure of informing His Majesty that at this very moment, great trains of costly materials are on their way from Tyre as gifts to Israel for the building of a royal palace.
0: But of what use is all that material to me? I've not the talented workmen to build a palace such as you speak of.
1: Again I have the honor to inform His Majesty that my king made provision for just such a situation. He is sending architects, carpenters, masons, and workmen of varied skills and ability to build the palace for His Majesty.
0: You may return to your wise and generous king with the message that David accepts his gifts with deep gratitude and would be happy to enter into an alliance with Hiram, King of Tyre. Furthermore, inform His Majesty that I, David, trust that a warm and lasting friendship will develop between the two nations and peoples.
7: And they builded David an house. And David perceived that the Lord had established him king and exalted his kingdom for the sake of Israel, God's chosen people. The increasing strength of Israel in its union under David, the acquisition of the stronghold of Jebus as the capital, and the alliance with the rich country of Tyre excited the anger and hostility of a longtime enemy of Israel, the Philistines.
14: Your Majesty, King Achish of Philistia, I beg permission to speak concerning an important and urgent matter.
15: Permission granted.
14: It has to do with the nation of Israel, Your Majesty, and especially with David, their new king.
15: Yes, David, how well I remember him. A wise and crafty general. Wise and crafty enough to make me believe he was on my side once. And I fell for it.
14: Well, be that as it may, Your Majesty, David is now king over all Israel. He's conquered Jebus and made it his capital. He's
15: capturing Jebus was an impossible task, yet David did it. A great man. I wish he were on my side. Proceed.
14: Now, the latest development, Your Majesty, is that David and Hiram, king of Tyre, have made an alliance.
15: A dangerous alliance. Looks like David's out to conquer the world.
14: He can do it too, sir, unless someone stops him.
15: Do you think you can stop him?
14: Well, I'd like permission to try, Your Majesty.
15: How many men, chariots, and horsemen can you muster?
14: Enough to defeat an army many times the size of Israel's.
15: How soon can you march against David?
14: Almost immediately, Your Majesty.
15: Permission granted. For some reason, whenever David is mentioned, I get all cold inside, as if some magic is at work, some magic that seems to assure David of victory. I just can't get that feeling out of my mind.
14: I know exactly what you mean, sir, and it shows how clever David really is. He has purposely created a magical myth about his God being the source of all his successes and victories. But I assure you, sire, there's nothing to it. The only magic of war is this, the sword.
15: Permission granted, and good luck to you.
1: Long live the king.
0: Greetings, General Joab. Your request for an audience mentioned the Philistine army massed in the Valley of Rephaim.
1: Yes, sir. I came to ask his majesty what he wishes done in the matter.
0: Thank you, Joab. I shall retire to my private chambers and inquire of the Lord what is to be done. O Lord God of Israel, thou art all-powerful. Thou knowest all things. Thou knowest that the Philistines are camped in the Valley of Rephaim with the intent of subduing and slaying Israel, thy people. O Lord, shall we fight the Philistines? Wilt thou deliver them into our hands?
7: And the Lord bade David go and fight the Philistines. For, said he, I shall surely deliver them into thy hand.
0: General, the Lord of hosts has promised us victory. So get you together, the army, and we will subdue the Philistines. The Lord has kept his word. The Philistines are defeated. Gather together all the images they've left behind and burn them, that all Israel may know that all gods except the God of Israel are false gods.
15: What excuses are you going to make this time about the defeat you suffered by the inadequate, untrained, and outnumbered army of David?
14: None, Your Majesty. Except he was lucky.
15: You still think the tales of the power of his God are myths?
14: Yes, Your Majesty, I surely do. Given the time, opportunity, and men, I can prove it. I can wipe David and his army off the face of the earth.
15: Where are you going to get the men? You've already lost thousands in the war against the Israelites.
14: I will muster every able-bodied man in all our cities and the cities of our allies.
15: You have my permission. You may withdraw.
0: Yes, General Joab, I know. The Philistines are once again in the Valley of Rephaim.
1: They have a much larger force than before, Your Majesty.
0: The Lord God can defeat many or few. It matters not. He's all-powerful.
1: Then we are going to fight them?
0: I'll let you know as soon as I seek counsel of the Lord. So, O God of hosts, instruct thy servant in this matter.
13: David, my servant, thou shalt not send thy army against the Philistines. Instead, send an ambush behind them over against the mulberry trees. Let them wait there until they hear the sound of the wind blowing in the trees. Then you shall get up and attack, for then shall the Lord go before you to smite the host of the Philistines.
1: There's not a cloud in the sky. We may have to wait a long time for the wind to stir the mulberry leaves.
0: It's no use to talk in whispers, Job. We're a long way from the Philistine outpost.
1: Oh, well, yes, Your Majesty. The hardest thing in the world to do is nothing. Just sit still and wait.
0: One has to learn to be patient, Joab, to wait upon the Lord.
1: I'm not impatient, Your Majesty. I just want to be up and doing things. I know. Why doesn't His Majesty recite a psalm for us?
16: Yes, Your Majesty.
0: All right. I will praise thee, O Lord, with my whole heart. I will show forth all thy marvelous works. When I consider the heavens and the works of thy fingers, the moon and the stars which thou hast ordained, what is man that thou art mindful of him?
1: Listen. Begging His Majesty's pardon, but the wind, it blows through the mulberry leaves. It is the sign that the Lord will deliver the Philistines into our hands.
0: Give the signal to attack.
1: Yes, sir. Trumpeters, the signal to attack.
7: And David obeyed the commandment of the Lord,
3: and smote the Philistines from Geba even to Gezer. And the fame of David went out into all lands, and the Lord brought the fear of him upon all nations.
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0: 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Chapter 5. Teacher. Clara Barton stretched herself up to her full height of 5 feet and peered at herself in the mirror. What she saw distressed her. Although she was going on 18 years old, she still looked about 12. She had hoped the new green dress with the velvet bodice would make her look more schoolteacher-like, but it did not. Looking at herself made her want to run into her bedroom and cry, but she knew she was too old to do that. Somehow she would have to go through with the plan she and her parents had agreed to. Up until now, all had gone well. She had passed with flying colors her teacher's examination, a question-and-answer session that took place before a judge, a minister, and a justice of the peace. She had been assigned to a summer school in New Oxford that was to be held in Public Schoolhouse No. 9. Summer school was considered easier to teach than winter school because few boys attended school in summer. Boys were needed on the family farms to tend the crops and harvest them. This left small children and older girls free to go to school, and they were more likely to obey a female teacher. Even so, Clara could not imagine herself actually standing in front of a class. She practiced her welcome speech until she knew it forward and backward, and then she worried that it would sound rehearsed. Finally, May 14th, 1839 arrived. It was to be Clara's first day as Miss Barton, the school teacher. With shaky hands and wobbly knees, she climbed the steps to the schoolhouse. She remembered how the previous class in this school had closed early because some of the boys locked their teacher out of the classroom. She felt in her pocket for the spare key, something she determined never to be without. Strangely, no one was in the schoolyard, and so Clara pushed open the classroom door. 40 sets of eyes met hers. She froze in terror, unwilling to go forward, unable to go back. It was the longest moment of her life, until she finally willed her legs to walk to the front of the room. The welcome speech, which she had rehearsed so many times, fled from her mind, and she was left staring at the class. In her panic, she reached for the Bible on the teacher's table. It fell open at Matthew chapter 5, and without thinking, she began reading the Sermon on the Mount to the children. As she read, her courage grew, until by the end she was able to look up and survey her students. Just as she expected, they were mainly small children and older girls, though she did notice 4 teenage boys smirking in the back row. Once the reading was over, Clara set the children to work reading aloud and spelling. She moved around the room listening to each student, trying to work out how much they knew and what they needed to learn next. She recalled her own experience on the first day of school and took special notice of the smallest children, allowing them to show her what they knew instead of assuming they all belonged in the first grade. The boys at the back, who were much taller and stronger than Clara, spent much of the morning laughing and fooling around. Clara desperately needed a way to keep their attention and to interest them in study. She was very relieved when lunchtime came and the children all took their lunch pails and sat under the trees in the yard to eat. Clara joined them, though she could hardly eat a thing. She watched as one of the oldest boys produced a bat and ball and proceeded to recruit the other students to play a game of baseball. As Clara watched them assemble into two teams and start playing, she realized that none of them knew how to put a spin on the ball as they pitched it. It was a technique she had learned years before from David, and she knew she was an expert at it. Suddenly, she had an idea. "Here, throw the ball to me," Clara yelled as she stood up. The boy with the ball looked puzzled for a moment and then threw it. Clara caught it easily and then yelled, "Now watch me. If you twist your wrist like this, you'll get a much faster pitch." She released the ball, which whizzed through the air. Everyone watched it sail past the catcher and thump against the stone building. One of the boys grinned at Clara. Instinctively, she knew she had found her way to relate to the older boys. She joined in the game, hitching up her skirt and running from base to base like the children. In fact, she had so much fun, she almost felt like one of the children herself. When lunch recess was over, out of breath, they all climbed the steps to the classroom, where the students sat quietly while Clara read from a geography book. After that, the older boys settled down to work hard for their petite teacher. They hung around after school to carry her books home and copied things for her at the top of the chalkboard, where she could not reach. Summer school sped by, and Clara continued to join in the lunchtime games. The boys soon realized that if they won against her, it was because she let them. By the end of summer, many of the parents complimented Clara on her excellent discipline. She was puzzled by this and would often reply, "But I have never had to discipline any of them." And she did not. Through the summer, she had earned the respect and admiration of her students, who behaved themselves for her. In the gap between the end of summer school and the beginning of winter school, Clara faced a new opportunity. Her brother David had fallen in love with their cousin Julia, and they were to be married at Julia's home in Kennebec County, Maine. David insisted that he wanted Clara to be their bridesmaid, but Clara was not so sure. Many of her relatives, whom she had never met, would be attending the wedding. She hated to think that she might make a fool of herself in front of them all. She worked herself into such a state that she became convinced she would ruin the entire wedding. But David would have none of it. And so the three of them, David, Julia, and Clara, set out on the journey north to Maine. Clara had never been more than a few miles from home, and soon her curiosity got the better of her. They made their way to the coast, where she was awed by seeing the ocean for the first time. The trio then climbed aboard a boat and headed up the rocky coast to Maine, where they were welcomed by many relatives. Clara tried her best to hide her shyness for her brother's sake, and the wedding went off without a hitch. Once Clara was safely back in North Oxford, she realized how glad she was to have made the trip. It was a small step, but one in the right direction, as it had built up her confidence. Because of her performance in summer school, Clara was allowed to teach the longer winter term, where once again she engendered the respect of her students. By the following year, she had a reputation for having the most well-disciplined school in the district. Because of her reputation, she was then placed in the various schools throughout the area that had the roughest students. She managed to conquer every situation, becoming something of a legend. Clara enjoyed the challenge of getting students to learn, but there was one group of children that did not even come to school. They were the sons and daughters of the mill workers. Many of them were employed at her brother's many mills, and there was no school within walking distance of where they lived. Clara convinced Stephen to allow her to open a school for these children in an old packing shed. It was hardly a fit place to teach. The room had no windows and became completely dark if the single door was closed, and the roof leaked terribly. Goats and dogs wandered in and out, but she knew it was better than nothing. Clara visited all the mill families, encouraging them to enroll their children as students. On the first day of school, 70 children showed up, and more followed. The youngest students were 4 years old, and the oldest were 24. Some of them were born in America, but many of them were children of immigrants from England, Ireland, and France. The students often fought and argued in their neighborhoods, but Clara worked hard to make sure that they left all of their differences at home. In her mind, school was a place to learn to get along with one another. To keep the older students interested, she taught them algebra, philosophy, chemistry, and natural history, as well as reading, writing, and arithmetic. Soon, Stephen and David built a new school for Clara and her students, now numbering 125. In 1842, she took some time off to nurse her sister Dolly in her final illness. Dolly died at home and was buried in a quiet ceremony. After Dolly's death, life continued for Clara as an endless round of teaching school, helping at the church, and nursing sick townspeople. Occasionally, Clara made time for men who wanted to be her suitor. She liked them all, but no one seemed right for a husband, so she stayed single. One of these suitors was Oliver Williams. Oliver was so upset that Clara would not take him seriously that he left North Oxford and declared he would make his fortune in the California gold rush and return to make her his bride. Clara was horrified to think that Oliver was that serious about her. She tried to tell him that she would not marry him, even if he were a millionaire. But he set out for California anyway. Clara spent more years teaching until she celebrated her 29th birthday in 1850. It was then that she realized she needed a change. She had been busy teaching children, but now it was time for her to branch out and learn more herself. She researched her options and found that Clinton Liberal Institute, the Universalist Church Academy in Clinton, New York, was one of the few schools that took women. The school was, however, more than 200 miles from home, and Clara wondered whether she could spend a whole year that far from familiar surroundings. Eventually, the need to do something new won out, and she sent off her application for a one-year course at the Institute. A reply soon came back. Clara had been accepted to begin in February. Her brothers were shocked to learn that she would be leaving North Oxford. They had come to rely on her to keep their company books. But Clara knew that, at least for a while, she needed to get out of the small town where she had spent her entire life. Plucking up her courage, she made the trip to Clinton alone. The first leg of the journey, a train trip, took 25 hours. Then she endured an arduous boat trip up the icy Hudson River before catching another train to Utica and finally to her destination, Clinton. Clara arrived in Clinton exhausted and depressed. She wondered whether she had made the right decision. For the first time in her life, she was among total strangers. No one recognized her on the street. No one knew her family. And most people had never even heard of North Oxford, Massachusetts. And when she saw how young the other students were, she decided not to tell anyone that she had already been teaching school for a decade. The fact that she was 10 years older than most of the others forged a big enough gap without their thinking she knew all about teaching as well. Slowly, Clara began to make friends among the other students. She particularly liked Abby Barker and 16-year-old Mary Norton. The three of them often studied together into the night. During school breaks, Clara stayed in Clinton. She had saved up the $35 per term for tuition, board, and laundry at Clinton Liberal Institute and did not have much left over for vacations or other frivolities. One of the few things she enjoyed was horseback riding. Samuel Ramsey, a mathematics professor at neighboring Hamilton College, whom Clara had become friendly with, often borrowed a horse for her to ride, and the two of them would gallop all over the New York countryside. Many things on these rides intrigued Clara. One night, after a long ride, she wrote to her sister Sally's son, Bernard, about her impressions of New York in comparison to Massachusetts. What we are accustomed to call rivers become brooks and creeks in New York, and what we call ponds, they don't think worth calling at all. But what they call lakes, we cannot call, for we have nothing like them. Clara loved to get letters back from Bernard and other members of her family, telling her all the news from home. However, in the first week of July, she opened a letter and read some startling news. The letter from Stephen began, "Dear Clara, how much I think of you and what your feelings must be when this news reaches you. I think of you as far away from connections and acquaintances, in a strange country and among strangers, and none to comfort and sympathize with you in this stroke of affliction. Yet I trust and hope that you will bear it meekly and with fortitude. Our excellent mother is no more. She died this afternoon at 5:15. Her last end was without a struggle and apparently easy." Although Clara had known her mother was sick, she was stunned by the news that she was dead. Regrettably, it was too late to go home for the funeral. She knew that her mother would have been buried the day after she died, long before Clara received the letter. There was nothing she could do, and no one to whom she could express her grief. It was a week before Clara emerged from her room. After grieving for her mother, she stayed on at Clinton Liberal Institute to complete her year of study. But as the year progressed, she often found herself in tears, thinking of her mother and the home life she would never return to. When her year at Clinton was over, Clara did not know what to do next. There were only three occupations open to women: factory work, working as a maid, neither of which appealed to her in the slightest, and her old standby, teaching. But Clara did not want to go back to teaching. It had lost its challenge, and she craved something new. Not knowing exactly what she wanted, she returned to North Oxford to visit her family. But as she had dreaded, nothing was the same at home without her mother around. Her father, who was now 77 years old, had moved in with David and Julia, and Stephen and Sally were both busy raising their children. Clara simply did not fit in anymore. On a windy day in March, soon after she arrived home, Clara received a visit from her old suitor, Oliver Williams. Oliver was the talk of the town, a man who had made a fortune in the gold fields and had come home to claim his bride. That bride, however, was supposed to be Clara. She liked Oliver a lot, but she did not want to marry him any more with his fortune than she had before he made it. Oliver was very surprised by this. He tried to convince Clara how much he loved her, but to no avail. Clara was firm in her decision not to marry him. At home, Clara had the feeling that everyone in her family was getting along perfectly well without her. She had to face the fact that she had outgrown North Oxford. It was time for her to move on permanently. But where should she go? Right about that time, a letter arrived from Mary Norton begging Clara to visit her in Hightstown, New Jersey. Unable to come up with a better plan, she set out in the fall, unsure of the path that lay ahead of her. Chapter 6. Back to the Classroom. Mary Norton and her older brother Charlie were at the train station in Hightstown to meet Clara, and everyone in the Norton family gave her a warm welcome. The family immediately involved her in all of its activities, from barn raisings to nut-gathering picnic expeditions and family discussions on worthy books. Although Clara felt at home in this big, rambunctious farming family, after 2 weeks she knew she needed to find something useful to do. Mary's father, Richard Norton, came up with a plan. He asked if she would consider teaching school, as the winter term was about to begin and no one had come forward to teach a particularly rough group of boys at nearby Cedarville School. No one, not even Mary, knew that Clara had already taught school for 10 years, and Clara decided not to tell them now. If she did accept the position, she told Mr. Norton, she would accept it on the condition that Mary come along as her assistant. This term was agreed upon, and on the first day of school, Clara and Mary set off together in a horse-drawn sled. When they arrived at Cedarville School, Clara cast a practice eye over her new students. The young ones looked scared and eager to please, but the older boys met her smile with a scowl. Quickly, she came up with a plan to win them over. She selected the biggest, meanest-looking boy and spoke to him. "What is your name?" she asked. "Hart Bodine," the boy mumbled, not even meeting her gaze. Clara recognized his name right away. She had been told he was the most defiant student in the district, so she got right to the point. "Well, Hart, I have been told that you have the reputation of being a great rogue in this school, but I know that that is in the past. I am sure that you will behave well from now on and set a good example for the younger children." Clara watched Hart smirk as she continued speaking. "To start things off, why don't you lift down the switches from above the blackboard for me?" Hart obediently reached up and got the switches. "Follow me outside," Clara commanded. She tried not to smile at the shocked look on Hart's face. She was sure that he was imagining that this petite teacher was going to try to whip him even before he had done anything wrong. The two of them stood in the schoolyard. A row of little faces lined the classroom windows to see what was about to happen. Clara reached over, took one of the switches from Hart's hand, and broke it in two. Then she broke it again and again until it was all in tiny pieces. "Here, you do the next one," she said to Hart.
1: "But, ma'am," he replied.
0: Clara placed her small hand on Hart's large, calloused one. "We might as well destroy these. I'm sure I won't need them. You are one of the biggest boys in the class, and I'm going to depend on you and your friends to help me keep order in the classroom. You can do that for me, can't you?" Hart tried to speak, but no words came out. Instead, he broke the switch into small pieces and obediently followed Clara back into the classroom. After that, Hart and the other boys turned into perfect young gentlemen. Clara soon discovered that one reason the boys had behaved so badly in the past was that they were bored. Their previous teacher had taught only spelling, reading, and simple arithmetic. Clara soon set about expanding the lessons, just as she had done in Massachusetts, and the boys quickly became interested in what they were learning. Clara had done one thing in Massachusetts, however, that she could not do in New Jersey. She could not invite any children she saw to come along to school. Massachusetts had a free, state-funded school system, but New Jersey did not. While the state had laws on its books allowing for free public education, the laws went largely unenforced, mostly because of public apathy. Thus, only those children whose parents could afford to pay the $2 per term fee were allowed to attend class at Cedarville. This disturbed Clara a great deal, and she wished New Jersey would start enforcing its laws regarding free education. But she decided it would be best to keep her thoughts to herself, for now anyway. The school year went very well for Clara, but she was not happy. At first, she had enjoyed being part of the Norton clan, with their never-ending round of social calls and pranks. As the year went on, however, the lack of privacy and the constant barrage of visitors began to get on her nerves. By the end of the year, she knew she had to get away on her own again. But where? She did not want to go home to Massachusetts. And so on a whim, she packed up her belongings and took a train to Bordentown,
1: 18 miles away. She found herself a boarding house in which to live and spent the next few days exploring the town. Bordentown was a bustling place, with Delaware River traffic, the Camden-Amboy Railroad, and the Raritan Canal all passing through it. But although the industries that had sprung up along these transportation routes impressed Clara, the social situation did not. On street corner after street corner, she was confronted with groups of school-age boys smoking tobacco and lazing about. She asked some of them why they were not in school, and she always got the same answer. There was no school for them to go to. This waste of human potential incensed Clara, who set about doing something to correct it. Her first stop was the Bordentown Register Office. Over the years, she had learned that newspaper reporters not only knew everyone in town, but also knew those citizens who would help to support a new cause. Inside the rather gloomy newspaper office, Clara found Peter Sudum sitting at a desk in the back, busily writing an article for the next edition of the Register. Not only was Peter the editor of the paper, but he was a member of the local school board as well. He invited Clara to sit down in a worn wooden chair beside his desk. When she was finally comfortable, and after some initial small talk, Clara laid out to him the need for a public school in town and her desire to start such a school. "I'm sure it is a splendid idea, Miss Barton," Peter responded, "but these boys on the street you speak of, they are delinquents from bad homes. They do not really want to go to school. And besides, pardon me, miss, you are but a woman. How do you expect to control such boys? They will ruin you. And who would pay your salary? The school board has no money for such things. I am afraid it is a good idea, but it will not work." "Pardon me, Mr. Sudum," Clara interrupted. "I am not some novice teacher. I have nearly 15 years' experience in the classroom controlling such boys as you say are impossible for me to control." Peter blushed. "And as to salary, I will offer my services free. All I ask is that the school board provide me with a building in which to hold classes and publicly embrace the project as an example to other communities of what can be done to educate our youth. You provide this, and I will do the rest." Peter sat silent for a few moments after Clara stopped talking. He looked down and rubbed his fingers over the day-old stubble on his chin. He appeared to her to be deep in thought. Finally, he spoke. "Well, Miss Barton, you are a very determined woman. You have certainly provided sufficient answers to overcome my reservations. I believe, from the passion I have seen in you as you speak of these delinquent boys, that you most likely can do what you claim with them. Therefore, I shall propose

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2: Let us pray. Gracious Lord, we seek your face. We want to understand your will and your way better. Help us as we look at these stories to understand what you're calling us to do today. We pray in Jesus' name. Amen. Continuing on in Acts chapter 6, we found that the church needed to add some organization. It says, "Now in those days, when the number of the disciples was multiplying, there arose a complaint against the Hebrews by the Hellenists, because their widows were neglected in the daily distribution." Now, first thing to notice here, all of the disciples are called disciples. All the followers of Jesus are called disciples. So don't think that there's preachers and witnesses. We're all witnesses. Whether you're the preacher, one of the apostles, we're all witnesses, and we're all disciples, and we're all saints. That's according to God's word on this. He doesn't separate us out into classes. Now, Jesus started with 12. At Pentecost, there was 120, and now we have a multitude of disciples. Nearly all of them are Jews at this point. We'll get into that other pretty soon. There were folks from various countries, though. They had moved away from Jerusalem, and some of them didn't speak Hebrew very much. They're called Hellenists because their lingua franca, their mother tongue, was Greek. And now we have this complaining going on. Those not speaking Hebrew are feeling neglected. Now, feelings don't always follow facts. I'm not convinced they were being neglected, but they thought they're being neglected. And perceptions matter. When you find yourself criticizing, you can mark it down, "I'm supporting the wrong side." Criticism comes from the evil one. He is called the accuser of their brethren. So if you find that there's criticism going on, you can know that it's not coming from God, but God can use even complaining to advance his cause. So when the bad stuff happens, make sure you're not participating in it, but don't be surprised if God turns it around and makes something good come from it. God wants us to be content. I like to phrase that 10th commandment in the positive. Instead of saying, "Don't covet," I prefer to say, "Be content. God has supplied all of your needs. Some things that you thought you needed, you might not have. Some of us have lost some mobility. Some of us have lost some vision. Some of us have lost some hearing. Some of us have lost some perception." There's all kinds of things that we lose that we thought we needed. God says, "I will supply all your needs." So we need to put it in God's hand and say, "Praise the Lord. Thank you for what I have. And thank you for what I don't have." And think about it. We don't have any broken legs here today. There's so many things that we've not been afflicted with. So just keep praising the Lord for what he's supplying us with. And our attitude matters. God calls us to have

0: have an attitude of, what can I do to help? When we see a need, how can I step in to help fulfill that need? Our attitude matters. The apostles realized, let's keep going with another couple of verses. The 12 summoned the multitude of the disciples and said, it's not desirable that we should leave preaching the word of God and start serving tables. We've been spending our time trying to distribute all this food that's in, and it's getting more than we can handle. We need to delegate. We need to get some help. Verse 3, therefore, brethren, seek out from among you 7 men of good reputation, men full of the Holy Spirit, full of wisdom. We will appoint them over this business. See what's going on? God is saying we need to distribute this out, and he's calling for more people to help. The apostles need to focus on the spiritual needs, and they're going to select some deacons to focus on physical needs. The apostles need to keep being visionaries. They need to face the challenges of carrying this gospel to the world, and they need to have some helpers that are going to pick up some of the other aspects. It's God's plan to establish centers of light throughout this world. The pattern is not for individual labor, but for us to band together in teams, in groups, sharing the gospel. 2 by 2 was Jesus' pattern for ministry. When he sent out his disciples, he sent them in pairs. That's still a valid pattern. God invites the congregation to be making congregational decisions. We have ministry to do, not only in the congregation, but also to the community. And God wants to have these centers of light building up. Even today, we have in the church elders who are to focus particularly on spiritual leadership. And there's really no difference between the elders and the pastor. The biblical pattern, it's really no difference. We've made more difference in modern church than what the Bible does. Now, the elders focusing on spiritual needs, they're not to neglect or ignore physical needs, but particularly the deacons are supposed to be focusing on the physical needs, but neither do they neglect the spiritual needs. Look at what happened with these deacons. Choose out for you, and they list some spiritual qualifications. They've got a good reputation, full of the Holy Spirit. They have wisdom, and we will appoint them to deal with the distribution of the food in the congregation. The saying pleased, verse 5, pleased the whole multitude, and they chose. Here's the names of the 7. Stephen, we'll come to him later, a man full of faith in the Holy Spirit. Philip, we'll come to him in another story later. These others, we don't hear much more about them. Prochorus, Nicanor, Timon, Parmenas, and Nicholas. He was a proselyte from Antioch. They did focus on, you'll notice there's some Greek names here. These were set before the apostles. They prayed and they laid hands on them. This is an anointing service. God wants us to have some kind of a designation that these are leaders. So he has them prayed over and laid hands on them. Verse 7, then the word of God spread, the number of disciples multiplied. So it was already multiplying in the first verse, and now in the 7th verse, it's multiplying. It multiplied greatly in Jerusalem, and a great many, even of the priests, were obedient to the faith. So we see something really pretty special happening. The deacons are to be looking particularly at the physical needs. People need food, people need shelter, people need clothing. And eventually, we started having buildings that we would meet in. Now, there are some Christian groups who still, to this day, do not have church buildings. Many of the Amish still meet in homes. And where we meet tomorrow with the Amish is a home where that community of faith meets. Now, an interesting thing we find in Mile, as well as down around Cedar Lake, these communities have gotten big enough that they had to split because there's too many to meet in any one home. The limit that they put on them is we've all got to be able to meet in one home. Interesting thing there. I'm convinced that we haven't caught the vision of how to be planting churches. Too many times people say, well, we have so many members, we need to build a bigger church. Well, maybe it would be better to say, we have enough members for this church. Maybe some of us should go over and start a church in this neighboring community. That's part of what was happening here. The expectation of the deacons has markedly shrunk. We often expect the deacons, they're just collecting the offering. I was a little embarrassed because this last Sabbath, they asked for the deacons to come forward and collect the offering. And one of the persons collecting the offering was indeed a deacon. But on the other side, it was one of the ladies of the church who's not a deacon. When I call for the offering, which I don't get to do very often, but I do some, especially in my home church, I call for the ushers to come forward. That's an inclusive word. And you can have even 10-year-old ushers. And that's perfectly appropriate, but don't call that 10-year-old a deacon. In the Jewish community, the person needs to be mature enough to be making sound decisions. And some people think that doesn't happen, especially for boys until 24 or 28 years of age. And there's science on that. But in the Jewish community, the age of 12, that's puberty. The age of 12, the boy could become a member of the church with full voting rights and responsibility. But even there, in that Jewish community, the leadership team, the elders at the gate, or the Sanhedrin, 30 years old and married. So, Dr. D, you're not married yet. So you would not be invited to be part of the Sanhedrin. Even though we appreciate your wisdom and your studies. But see, there's a difference, and there was recognition of levels of maturity and expectations. So these deacons were old enough to take responsibility. Let me finish. There's a couple more verses I wanted to read. It focuses for the next couple of verses on Stephen, verse 8. Stephen, full of faith and power, he did great wonders and signs among the people. So now that he's been ordained as a deacon, God is working miracles through his hand. There arose some from what is called the synagogue of the freedmen, Cyrenians, Alexandrians, and those from Cilicia and Asia, who tried to argue with Stephen, disputing with him. They were not able to resist the wisdom and the spirit by which he spoke. So don't expect the preacher, the pastor, to be the only one to fill the pulpit on Sabbath. The deacons should be willing to share the gospel. God really calls, and I'm pretty broad on who can fill the pulpit. When I have a church that I'm pastoring, I don't fill the pulpit. I don't occupy the pulpit more than 30 times a year. There's about 52 Sabbaths in a year. So that leaves 22 Sabbaths for the local people to fill. It doesn't have to be just the elders. So I encourage them to be wise in thinking about how they want to handle that. And sometimes some churches are real good about calling somebody from the conference office to come and help. And that's okay. And they like to call Brother Morgan to come and preach. He does that occasionally. So you don't even need to just use local. But let people who have a walk with the Lord and are studying the Bibles to come and share. This is what the Lord's talking to me about. Now, I have in my notes, and in churches, sometimes they really want me to say, oh, you only say something about women. What about women in leadership? I don't mind a woman in the pulpit. I don't see any of the apostles being female, though. So I'm one who encourages the elders to be male. I think that's biblical. That's supported there. Now, culturally, we justify. That's probably the word I should use, female elders. But I've never heard anybody call them eldresses. I don't know the right way to deal with that. But I do believe that women have a ministry that they should do. Every Christian has a ministry that they should do. And Ellen White makes a statement that the highest job anyone can do is the mother's work in child rearing. That's huge. And if God has assigned you the highest work, why would you want to grab a hold of something else? It messes things up when you jump around on this. But notice that the deacons preached with powerful effect, and we'll get into more of that. But the real lesson here is, if you're a child of God, you have a witness. You may be called to be a deacon. You may be called to be an elder. You may be called to do any number of things. You might even be a guide at blind camp. There's plenty of ways to witness. God calls us to serve Him. Every one of us should be sharing the gospel somehow for God's glory. Let's pray. Gracious Lord, we thank You that You have called us out of darkness into Your marvelous light. We thank You for the privilege we have to live and love for Jesus. We ask now that You work in our lives, and especially as we're going to be doing this talent show, help us that we can recognize that You've given gifts, talents to each one of us, and as we share, we want Your name glorified. This is our prayer in Jesus' name. Amen. Gracious Lord, we thank You that You have given us peace, love, and joy that we can share with others. We pray that You'll bless us this day as we open Your Word. Help us to understand Your love better for having been here. In Jesus' name, amen. Well, we looked at how seven deacons got selected, very carefully selected. The first deacon that was named was Stephen. Yes. See, I knew you knew the answer. We just talked about that yesterday. Stephen was recognized as a caring person. In Acts 6, verse 6, he was ordained. We touched on that yesterday. Now, ordination is not magic. There are some things that happen in the Christian's life, and one is baptism. Very appropriate for you to say, I would like to be baptized. Ordination's different. It's not appropriate for you to say, I think I should be ordained. I want to be leader in the church. No, what's appropriate is for us to humbly do the task that lies nearest. And if the church recognizes that you are to be set apart for a leadership role, that's when you get ordained. Stephen didn't ask for it, but once he was given this role, he carried it with power and dispatch. Stephen's witness was phenomenally powerful. We read some of this yesterday. Stephen was full of faith, verse 8. He had power. He did great wonders, that's miracles, and signs among the people. God used him doing signs to demonstrate that God was in control. But, verse 9, there arose some who were disputing with Stephen. But, verse 10, they were not able to resist the wisdom and the spirit by which he spoke. Now, there's something for you to pay attention in that. You don't prepare to stand up against these arguments, these people who are going to dispute with you, by memorizing an argument. You prepare by walking with Jesus. And as you walk with Jesus, He has assured us He will give us the right words to say. But Jesus told us not to take thought about what we're going to say when we get into strait circumstances, but to trust Him to put the words in our mouths. And some of us have had experiences where we looked and we said, God's talking through me. And it's pretty exciting to know that that's happening. Amen. But verse 10, they were not able to fight his arguments. So verse 11, they induced men to bear false witness against him. They got men to say, well, we heard him say that Jesus was going to destroy the temple and then rebuild it. So now, Jesus had said something similar to that, but he wasn't criticizing the temple in Jerusalem. Although Stephen got to some point on that pretty soon. You can expect today that things are going to go with false witnesses. Official documents can be forged. It's been happening for decades. Official documents can be forged. And recordings are great, but recordings can be fussed with too. Even video recordings. I had a video editor when I was in Kentucky, and he said, "Pastor, I can take the stut out of stutter. I can put words in your mouth." And I said, "Brother, that's a heavy responsibility." Now, Jonathan can tell you how to do it because he's learned some of these things. But we have a responsibility to be pure and holy before God. That doesn't mean that nobody's going to twist your words and make it look like you said something that is dishonoring God. Don't chase the devil's rabbits. Don't fight those things. Stand for truth. Keep glorifying Jesus. That's what Stephen had to do. And that's really the only way it works. Reporters have a frightfully heavy responsibility. Oh, and we're all reporters. You know that? "You are my witnesses," Jesus says. That means you are carrying a report. Be careful what you say and do. Make truth clear. Always clear. Gossip is frightfully dangerous. If you start repeating stories, well, make sure that you have the story straight. It is absolutely frightening how when you tell somebody a story, pretty soon it gets twisted. And that's not what I said. Well, if we're representing Jesus and we stand for him, then there's not so much room for somebody to twist it, but people still will. Now, looking at the story of Stephen, we discovered God takes a hand when he needs to. Verse 14 is where they accused Stephen of misrepresenting Jesus' words. Then they called him into the council. Those who are in the council ask Stephen to defend himself. That's a God thing. God will give you opportunity to speak truth and righteousness. And God takes a hand when he needs to. Look at this. All who sat in the council, looking at Stephen, saw his face as the face of an angel. That wasn't anything Stephen did for himself to make himself look holy, righteous, and good. No, no, no. God shone heavenly light through Stephen so that when people looked at Stephen, they recognized he has been with God. That should be true in all our lives. That should be true in all of our lives. We have an Old Testament illustration of that, like Randy mentioned. Moses coming down from the mountain, having been with God, his face glowed so much that they said, "Put a cover over it. We can't stand to look at the brightness of your face." So he covered it up when he talked to people. He took the covering off when he talked to God. Hallelujah. We need to be doing that. Stephen's glowing face came from his quiet time with God. It was a manifestation of God's pleasure in him. Now, as Stephen went through his argument, and I'll cover that in just a minute, but I want to help you recognize, I think one of the major reasons that Stephen did what he did was for the sake of Saul, who later became Paul. Saul was there. Saul was listening. Saul was involved. And we get to the end of the chapter, and it says, Saul was holding the coats of those who were stoning Stephen. Saul heard this. It markedly impacted him. He did not give himself to Jesus at this time, but when God accosted him a few weeks later, which we'll get into that story soon enough, he remembered Stephen, and he remembered what Stephen had said. It's here in Acts chapter 7, we have a heaven-inspired sermon. He proceeds remarkably logically showing how God has been guiding his people throughout time, and he's been pointing forward to Jesus. They listened as he told the story of how God had been guiding. Our father Abraham was called by God, and he followed, verse 4. God did not give him any inheritance there, but he promised him that his descendants would get this whole territory. And they're listening, and they're saying, oh, amen. You're telling the story. We like this story. Face is glowing, talking about their history. And we like it when we hear people talk about how good our history was. Verse 8, he mentioned that God made a covenant with Abraham through circumcision. And all the men there realize, yes, that's why I'm circumcised. But it really wasn't about the piece of skin that got thrown away. Abraham realized that the circumstances was affecting the part of his body that he had sinned with Hagar with. And he realized that this was addressing issues of sin. And both men and women today are having sexual sin. It is absolutely frightening how pervasive pornography is in our society. I don't know if there's anyone here who is addicted to pornography, but trust me, it doesn't only impact people with vision. Blind people can be addicted with pornography too. God has given us this statement in Scripture that says, be careful. So they're listening and they're thinking this is fine, but the issue of circumcision is really that God wants to do a circumcision in our heart, in our mind, so that we will, like David said, I'm not going to look at any unclean thing. It was Job that said, I'm not going to look at a woman, only at my wife. And that was Job. We need to be very careful that not even a thought will take us away from the way of Jesus. It's possible to sin in your thought life, and God can cleanse that. That's circumcision of the heart. So when he mentions circumcision, they, oh yeah, we're circumcised. We're good guys. Not realizing that the real need that they had wasn't there. Verse 9, he gets into issue of Joseph. And that's a tragic story. His brothers sold him into slavery and then lied about it to their daddy for decades, at least 17 years. What an awful experience. But they went down to Egypt. They came out of Egypt. And he's telling the story and they're listening. Oh, yes, yes, good story. Then they came back and they were given the land. Moses, and now he's beginning to turn the story to emphasize how Jesus is the fulfillment. Moses was born and he was pleasing to God. Verse 22, he was learned in all of the wisdom of Egypt and he was mighty in words and deeds. But when he tried to rescue his people when he was 40 years old, they didn't understand and that didn't work out well. 40 years later, when he's 80 years old, I'm not 80 years old yet. I can't imagine entering life work at this age. I'm planning on living as long as Moses did. That's 120 years. Sounds like a good goal, but I'm taking an easier path than I did 40 years ago. But God led him. But Moses told the people then that God was going to raise up a prophet who was more powerful than himself. Now see, as Stephen is mentioning this, he's emphasizing that Jesus was the fulfillment of that prophecy. All these things that happened previously were types. They were illustrations to help people understand and recognize Jesus when he comes. And Stephen pointed out that the patriarchs of old had not followed the instructions of heaven, which is why they got thrown into Babylonian captivity. And we had that delightful story of Esther. The prophecies were all pointing to Jesus. When you get to chapter 7, verse 51, he moves into a transition phase. You stiff-necked, uncircumcised in heart and ears, you always resist the Holy Spirit just like your fathers did. Now he's bringing it home. He's shared the story of how God has been active in the lives of the Israelites for generations, for hundreds of years. And then he says, and you all think that you're doing right, but you're not. Which of the prophets did your fathers not persecute? When God calls you to speak truth, don't expect even the church to always say, oh, yes, we're so happy to hear this. It was probably 3 years ago that Ron Kelly mentioned to me that prophets are not appreciated. Yeah? Yeah? They received the law by the direction of angels, but they've not kept it. That's verse 53. So, when these people in the council, quite possibly the Sanhedrin, and I believe this is before Saul got invited to be part of the Sanhedrin, his enthusiasm, I think, is what helped him to be included in that group of 70 elders. When they heard these things, they were cut to the heart. Now, what do you do when you're cut to the heart, when you recognize that things are wrong? You have two choices. You either bull up against it and say, I don't want to believe what I'm hearing, or you start fighting it. It says they gnashed their teeth. They acted as if they wanted to cannibalize them. It's human nature. If we don't want to embrace truth, we fight it. They fought it. And it went south in a hurry. Stephen, verse 55, being full of the Holy Spirit, gazed into heaven and saw the glory of God with Jesus standing at the right hand of God. God gives to Stephen, while they're attacking him, a heavenly vision. And they can see that he is in vision. You would think that people would humbly accept that. But we have even more modern illustrations. It's surprising how many people, when they saw Ellen White in vision, tried to figure out a way to take control of her. It's human nature to try to control those things that we don't like. We need to learn to let God be in control. Stephen, gazing into heaven, declares, I see the heavens open. I see the Son of Man. That's a name for Jesus. They knew he was talking about Jesus. I see the Son of Man standing at the right hand of God. Now, that's the side of power. That's God's right hand. I see that the Messiah, whom you crucified, is in power beside God. Oh, they didn't want to hear that. So, they cried out with loud voice. They plugged their ears. They ran at him with one accord. Verse 58, they threw him out of the city, and there they stoned him. They didn't want to stone him in the city. They took him out of the city to stone him. The witnesses laid down their clothes at the feet of a young man named Saul. They stoned Stephen as he was calling on God and declaring, Lord Jesus, receive my spirit. He knelt down, verse 60, cried out with a loud voice, saying, Lord, do not charge them with this sin. And after he said that, he fell asleep. I read an interesting story from Papua New Guinea. Maybe it was Irijara, the other side of the island, I think it was. But in these head-hunting tribes, this man was getting killed. And one of his, well, in the opposite tribe, one of the strong men whom he had been fighting for years, they're stoning him. And this strong man came over with a head-sized rock and said, if I was in your position, I would like somebody to do this for me. Smash his head in with the rock. Well, if you're going to get killed, going quick is a benefit. But Stephen, he's praising God even as he's dying. And the last thing he says is, God, figure out a way to forgive these folks. God figured out a way to forgive Saul. We don't know how many others were impacted, moved, persuaded, converted as they saw God sustaining this martyr. It was a moving experience, almost frightening, but there's some lessons here for us. Keep your walk with God current, your tag time, time alone with God, daily connecting with Jesus. When I was out in the lobby this morning, Randy was there, and we spoke of how important it is to say, good morning, Lord, I love you. Spend some time in the Word. Connect with Him. Quote some Bible verses. Secondly, be ready to give an answer. God will call on each of us at some time to speak a word in season about Him. Most of the time, you're going to find a divine appointment every day. You may not necessarily recognize it, but I count this a phenomenal privilege. I have high respect for the Amish people that we're going to be visiting with today. They are very committed to living for Jesus. They are willing to be gazing stocks for their faith. Now, there are some details of their walk with God that I don't agree with, but their faithfulness to what they understand God's calling them to do is beyond reproach. They have invited us to share a day with them. What a privilege this is. Expect these divine appointments. Don't hesitate to talk about how God has been active in your life. That could be the divine appointment. I'm not convinced that Amish people need to become Seventh-day Adventists in order to get to glory. God's leading them in their path. And I am convinced that a lot of Seventh-day Adventists can learn some lessons on modesty from the Amish folk. There's a lot we could learn, both men and women. Number three, and that's related to number two, watch for opportunities to witness. I keep praying, Lord, help me to know when I should be asking for a miracle. I expect God to be active in my life, and so should you. He will work with you as you trust Him, as you walk with Him. Number four, rejoice in trials. That's something that my blind friends have already figured out, that there's no benefit in complaining about the trials I have. It's better for me to rejoice in the trials and trust God that He's doing something good.
1: Amen.
0: All who will be in glory will have learned from their trials to trust Jesus. Our life is really all about faith and trust. If we love God and trust Him, it'll be okay. Fear and selfishness is sin. God wants to bring us above that sin. So, of course you have trials. Praise God for your trials and say, let me learn from them. And number five, live for God's glory. It's a daily thing. It's a continual thing. Live for God's glory. God is in the business of glorifying Himself through His people. Gracious Lord, we bow before You today, thanking You for Your grace, Your power, Your love, and Your life. Use us. Glorify Yourself in us. Help us today. We're excited about going and visiting with the Amish. We thank You for their invitation. We enjoy the wagon rides and other things that they provide. We enjoy the meal together, the fellowship, the talking. Bless us and guide us, we pray in Jesus' name. Amen. Let's pray. Gracious Lord, we thank You for Your watch care today. We thank You for the enjoyable time we had with the Amish, sharing with them and letting them share with us. We recognize that Your hand is active in our lives, and we thank You for that. Bless us now as we open Your Word. Help us to understand wonderful things from Your law. In Jesus' name, amen. Acts chapter 8 focuses on Philip. Who was Philip?
2: The disciple.
0: Close, but not close enough. A deacon. That's the right answer. The first deacon named was Stephen. The second deacon named was Philip. And the others don't have much reference to them in the rest of Scripture. But Stephen gets two chapters and Philip gets one here in Acts. So this is the Philip chapter, chapter 8. As Saul began making havoc in the church was scattered and they went everywhere preaching the word, according to verse 4 of Acts 8. Philip went down to the city of Samaria and preached Christ to them. Now, why in the world might he go to Samaria? God told him to. When Jesus was here, he said, tarry in Jerusalem until you get filled with the power. Then you're preaching the gospel in Jerusalem, in Judea, in Samaria, and then to the uttermost parts of the earth. Well, we'll get into those. But the circle that circles Samaria is Philip's joy. in this chapter. Multitudes, verse 6, with one accord heeded the things spoken by Philip. They heard and they saw the miracles which he did. God is still wanting to do miracles to advance his cause. Unclean spirits crying with a loud voice came out of many who were possessed, and many who were paralyzed and lame were healed. There was great joy in the city of Samaria. Yeah, this was exciting and wonderful. But then an interesting little story gets inserted about a man named Simon the sorcerer. He has been a big name in this community because he was working miracles. But he saw what Philip was doing and he said, he's got more power than I ever had.
1: Amen.
0: Now, it's not a bit unusual for God to go head to head against the witch doctors. And you keep reading these mission stories and you'll find time and time again when the witch doctors say, well, that's more power than what I've had over here. I'm ready to change sides. I want to be where the power is. Oh, hallelujah. I want to be where the power is too. And God's got all power. And he says, all power I am giving to you so that you can do what needs to be done. Well, Simon was convinced. He had been astonishing them because of his sorceries for a long time. Verse 12. But when they believed Philip as he preached the things concerning the kingdom of God and the name of Jesus Christ, both men and women were baptized. Simon himself, verse 13, also believed. And when he was baptized, he continued with Philip and was amazed seeing the miracles and the signs which were done. So he's joining with Philip and their ministry is growing. But something else happens. We have a new paragraph. When the apostles at Jerusalem heard that Samaria had received the word of God, they sent Peter and John. The deacon's doing a good job, but we want to give him some support. Hallelujah. And one of the secrets of church growth is to recognize where God is working and join him. Look for those places where God is working and put your activity supporting what's going on. So, Peter and John came to join. Verse 15, when they had come down, Peter and John prayed for them that they might receive the Holy Spirit. So, Peter and John come to this community of Christians who've been baptized, and they say, you need Holy Spirit power. We need that today. Verse 16, as yet he had not fallen upon them. They had only been baptized in the name of the Lord Jesus. So Peter and John laid hands on them, and they received the Holy Spirit. Now, it doesn't tell us what manifestation that Spirit was, but it was very clear that the people were receiving the Holy Spirit in power. Well, when Simon saw that, through the laying on the apostles' hands, the Holy Spirit was given, he offered them money. Can you buy the blessings of heaven? No. God's blessings are given free. But Simon had been educated in the sorceries, and so he thought, maybe I can get involved in this by offering money. It was a no-no. And Peter was very firm. Peter said to him, let your money perish with you. You thought that the gift of God could be purchased with money. Woo! You're a dead man walking. You're thinking that you can buy God's favor? You're all off base. Verse 21, you have neither part nor portion in this manner. Your heart is not right in the sight of God. Repent of this, your wickedness, and pray God if perhaps the thought of your heart may be forgiven you. He's not sparing any words. There are times, especially when we see sin being done in the church, when we need to speak up and say, you're going the wrong way. Say it politely, say it as gently as appropriate, but sometimes it needs to be said very firmly. And Peter's saying, you're a lost man unless you repent and get turned around. Simon answered, verse 23 and 24. I see, Peter speaking, I see that you are poisoned by bitterness and bound by sin. He saw what the apostles were doing, and that's bigger medicine than what I have, and I want it. I'm bitter. I'm selfish. I'm coveting. I'm wishing for it. And Peter says, That's upside down. It's backwards. You're on the way to hell. And when Simon heard that, he said, oops, pray to the Lord for me, that none of the things which you have spoken may come upon me. That's his turnaround. That's the repentant point in the story. Simon was a converted man, and I'm eager to talk with him. I read stories about witch doctors. I haven't met any. And certainly I'm not eager to get involved with them when they're practicing their witchcraft. But let me assure you, that's not only happening in Africa and Papua New Guinea. Witchcraft is coming to the West, and there are churches happening in the West. A pastor was telling me the story of on a flight. He's a leader. He's an administrator in the Adventist church. And he finds that he's sitting beside a leader in the Wiccan church. And he starts asking some things about what do you do and how are things going? And this Wiccan leader says, we infiltrate churches and we attack church leaders. And he says, how can you do that? If they're Christian, they're strong. And he says, well, let me ask you a few questions. What do you watch on your cell phone? If you're involved in scrolling through the foolishness that's available on your cell phone, you're very vulnerable. Especially if you're involved with pornography, you're very vulnerable. They can lead you down that rabbit hole into abandoning your faith. We must, every day, time with Jesus in the Word, let Him strengthen us so that we're able to resist. Those who are careless in their daily walk with Jesus are vulnerable to this stuff. And the devil knows what's going on. And if you're a so-so Christian, he's probably not going to give you a hard time. And if you're sold out to Jesus, he's probably not going to give you a hard time. But if you're kind of trying to straddle the fence, I'm mostly for Jesus, but I'm just letting some of these other things happen in my life. Oh, he'll make them keep happening. Yeah. You're either 100% for God or you're not for God. The devil doesn't care how much you're on his side because he knows that if you're any portion refusing to honor the instructions of heaven, he's got you. Well, Philip kept going, and behold, verse 27, a man of Ethiopia, a eunuch of great authority under Candace, the queen of the Ethiopians. This Ethiopian had charge of all her treasury, and he came to Jerusalem to worship. So he's quite possibly a Jew who has heard about Jesus. He's reading his Bible, and the Lord spoke to Philip, saying, arise and go toward the south along the road which goes down from Jerusalem to Gaza. It's a desert road. So here's this Ethiopian, says he's sitting in his chariot, and he's reading from Isaiah the prophet. I believe he's reading Isaiah 53, where it talks about Jesus going to the cross. Philip ran up to this chariot. He heard him reading the prophet Isaiah, so he's not reading silently, he's reading out loud. And that was, for a lot of years, the pattern, that when somebody read, it was oral. It wasn't just silent reading. And there's plenty of reasons for that. Slow you down and make sure you understand what's being said. And the way that words were written then, when it's all caps and no punctuation, yeah, let's sort it out as we go. It's not simple. So, yeah, we have got a lot easier reading now. So, Philip asks, do you understand what you are reading? Notice the pattern here. When you see somebody getting close to the Word of God, it's appropriate for you to ask, how is it going? Do you understand what's going on? Do you understand what you're reading? Is it making sense to you? And they will respond. And you might be blessed by their insights from Holy Word, but they may have some questions that you have some answers to. I'm sharing some stories here that they're in your memory bank. and that there will be times that they will jump up. So he answers, how can I understand what I'm reading unless someone guides me? Philip, come up, sit with me in the chariot. And the place in the scripture which he read was Isaiah 53. He was led as a sheep to the slaughter, as a lamb before its shear is silent, so he opened not his mouth. That's Jesus when he was being led toward the crucifixion. In his humiliation, his justice was taken away. And who will declare his generation? For his life is taken from the earth. And so the eunuch speaks to Philip and says, what's this prophet talking about? Is he talking about himself or of some other man? So verse 35, Philip opened his mouth, beginning at this scripture, preached Jesus to him. Hallelujah. Start where they're at and share the fullness of the gospel with these folks. Went down the road. I love this scene. They came by an oasis. There was water by the side of the road. And the eunuch says, well, here's water. Why don't you get baptized now? It's appropriate to ask for baptism. And the eunuch says, I believe what you're saying about Jesus. You've indicated that he wants us to be baptized into the fellowship of the church. I'm ready. And Philip, Deacon Philip, commanded the chariot to stand still. Both Philip and the eunuch went down into the water and he baptized him. Now, there's an interesting next verse that leaves you saying, and it's apparent that quite possibly Philip was snatched away by the Spirit to another place. They stopped their discussion, but this verse, let me read it. When they came up out of the water, the Spirit of the Lord caught Philip away so that the eunuch saw him no more. But the eunuch went on his way rejoicing. And Philip found himself in a couple other towns where he shared the gospel. There's lessons here for us. Be instant in season and out of season. Don't hesitate if you come across some witches, warlocks. Share the gospel. Talk about Jesus. And don't be afraid if God wants to work some miracles in your place and time. He is still doing miracles. Healing miracles, conversion miracles, demonstrating that he is God. We need to be willing to be agents of sharing his life and love. So, gracious Lord, here's another story about somebody who witnessed for you. And we know that you want to do this in our lives. We invite you tonight to take us and use us. We want to see Jesus and share Jesus for your glory. In Jesus' name we pray. Amen.

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And I saw another angel fly in the midst of heaven, having the everlasting gospel to preach unto them that dwell on the earth, and to every nation and kindred and tongue and people, saying with a loud voice, Fear God, and give glory to him, for the hour of his judgment is come. And worship him that made heaven and earth and the sea and the fountains of waters.

For as the lightning cometh out of the east, and shineth even unto the west, so shall also the coming of the Son of Man be. And the heaven departed as a scroll, when it is rolled together. And every mountain and island were moved out of their places. And the kings of the earth, and the great men, and the rich men, and the chief captains, and the mighty men, and every bondman and every free man hid themselves in the dens and in the rocks of the mountains, and said to the mountains and rocks, Fall on us, and hide us from the face of him that sitteth on the throne, and from the wrath of the Lamb. For the great day of his wrath is come, and who shall be able to stand? And behold, I come quickly, and my reward is with me, to give every man according as his work shall be. I am Alpha and Omega, the beginning and the end, the first and the last.

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0: Looking for a place your child can grow closer to Jesus while having a blast? Then you will want them to attend the free Rainforest Falls Vacation Bible School July 13th through the 17th from 9 to 11:45 a.m. at the Niles Westside Seventh-day Adventist Church, located at 1105 Grant Street in Niles, Michigan. Come explore the nature of God, learning what it means to be rooted in relationship with God. Social worker Lori Snyman shares research about the benefits of prayer and optimum mental health. Airing this Sunday at 5 p.m., Monday at 10 a.m., and Wednesday at midnight. Once again, social worker Lori Snyman shares research about the benefits of prayer and optimum mental health. Airing this Sunday at 5 p.m., Monday at 10 a.m., and Wednesday at midnight.
1: You probably know of cortisol as a body chemical that goes up when you're stressed. But the hormone cortisol actually regulates a wide range of processes through the body, including your metabolism. And elevated levels of this hormone have been shown to contribute to weight gain. Reducing stress can lower your cortisol levels, but there are other ways to reduce your levels as well. Avoiding caffeine and eating a whole food, plant-based diet significantly aid in keeping your cortisol levels low. Drinking plenty of water, going to bed early, and getting sufficient sleep can also help. 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

0: What's the ideal diet for a diabetic? We often hear that a low-carb diet is best. But research and real-life trials actually show that a whole food, plant-based diet, abundant in complex carbs, controls blood sugar levels 3 times more effectively than the diabetes diet that limits carbohydrates. Removing refined foods such as oil, white flour, and sweeteners and replacing them with whole plant foods like fruits, vegetables, and whole grains enhances the body's ability to move glucose out of the bloodstream and into the muscle cells where it can be used. The whole foods plant-based diet is a powerful tool for preventing and even reversing type 2 diabetes. 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
1: Now the weather forecast for Strong Tower Radio. For Michigan's UP, tonight we'll have increasing clouds with lows at around 50 degrees with a northeast wind at around 5 miles per hour. Saturday we'll have a chance of showers and thunderstorms possible after 2 p.m., partly sunny with a high near 62 degrees. For northern Michigan, tonight we'll have a 30% chance of showers after 5 a.m. with increasing clouds and lows at around 46 degrees. And for Saturday we'll have a chance of showers and thunderstorms possible with highs near 71 degrees. For southern Michigan, tonight we'll have a chance of showers and thunderstorms possible after 5 a.m., mostly clear with lows at around 54 degrees. And for Saturday, we'll have a 40% chance of showers and thunderstorms, mainly between 1 p.m. and 5 p.m., mostly sunny with a high near 75 degrees. For central Illinois, tonight we'll have mostly cloudy skies with lows at around 61 degrees. And for Saturday, we'll be partly sunny, then gradually becoming sunny with highs near 81 degrees. For Strong Tower Radio, I'm meteorologist Tricia Cook.
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0: in the same period. I'll be back in a moment with the amazing facts about the Carnival of Death.
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0: Hello, this is Joe Cruz on the Amazing Facts broadcast, facts which affect you. Millions of Americans are alarmed over the great burning question of our day, which concerns the danger of mankind destroying himself with his own fearful nuclear weapons. But an even more important issue, to my way of thinking, is whether man will destroy himself by fleshly indulgence and materialism. Now, we live in a society that's satiated with luxury and carnal pleasure. The senses are constantly stimulated by the sights and sounds of an artificial society, a society that's bewitched in a mad carnival of death. Even the most thoughtful person today has an uneasy premonition about the future. How long will God withhold his hand of judgment? Are we actually living close to curtain time for the human race? First of all, let's make it clear that nobody knows the exact time of the coming of Jesus. As our Lord stated himself in Matthew 24:36, "But of that day and hour knoweth no man, no, not the angels of heaven, but my Father only." Now, however, friends, the Bible makes it conclusively clear that there would be certain signs of the times indicating that the coming of Jesus was near. Now, what are these signs? Can we see them in the world today? Can we be assured that we're living in the very last days of human history and that soon Jesus will come to fulfill his promise? The disciples of old ask a very similar question, as we find it recorded in Matthew 24:3. "And as he sat upon the Mount of Olives, the disciples came unto him privately, saying, Tell us, when shall these things be, and what shall be the sign of thy coming and of the end of the world?" Now notice something. In answer to the question of those disciples, Jesus said this, "And ye shall hear of wars and rumors of wars. See that ye be not troubled, for all these things must come to pass, but the end is not yet." And then Jesus goes on to say in verse 7, "For nation shall rise against nation, and kingdom against kingdom. And there shall be famines and pestilence and earthquakes in divers places." So there it is, friends. We see here pictured in the words of Christ an age that will be troubled with turmoil, bloodshed, and war on every side. And I'm not talking about ordinary war. I don't believe Jesus was either. But international conflicts. He said, "Nation shall rise against nation, kingdom against kingdom." Professor Sorokin of Harvard University said this, "In the 20th century, war has reached a total 8 times greater than in all preceding centuries." End of quotation. Now you think of World War I that startled the world with untold destruction, costing more than $100 billion. But then came World War II, taking 300 million lives and costing our own country alone $1.4 trillion and destroying hundreds of cities, blasting many of them right off the map. In Germany, just outside the town of Darmstadt, there's a mass grave where 30,000 human beings are buried. And all of them were destroyed in one night of bombing by the Royal Air Force. Practically the entire population of that city was annihilated, sacrificed to appease the god of war. Man today seems to be preparing at a feverish rate for what seems to be the inevitable world war of the future to end all wars. And that would mean the end of this planet, friends. And do you know all of this was predicted in Bible prophecy? In Joel 3, for example, verses 9 and 10, "Proclaim ye this among the Gentiles, prepare war. Wake up the mighty men, let all the men of war draw near, let them come up, beat your plowshares unto swords and your pruning hooks unto spears. Let the weak say, I'm strong." And the Bible goes on to predict that during the time of unprecedented war preparation, there would also be great moves for peace. Jeremiah 6:14 reveals that men would cry, "Peace, peace," when there is no peace. Pointing to the international confusion as a sign of his coming and the end of the world, Jesus said this in Luke 21, verses 25 to 27, "And there shall be signs in the sun, and in the moon, and in the stars, and upon the earth distress of nations with perplexity, the sea

the waves roaring, men's hearts failing them for fear and for looking after those things which are coming on the earth, for the powers of heaven shall be shaken. And then shall they see the Son of Man coming in a cloud with power and great glory." Now, friends, truly, this is the day in which we're now living. In Matthew 24:12, Jesus gave another sign. "And because iniquity shall abound, the love of many shall wax cold." Now, this increase of sin or iniquity at the close of human history is elaborated on further by the Apostle Paul in 2 Timothy 3. He says, "This know also, that in the last days perilous times shall come. For men shall be lovers of their own selves, covetous, boasters, proud, blasphemers, disobedient to parents, unthankful, unholy, without natural affection, truce breakers, false accusers, incontinent, fierce, despisers of those that are good, traitors, heady, high-minded, lovers of pleasure more than lovers of God." Now here indeed is an accurate picture of the moral and social conditions of our world today. You think of the crime wave that we see right here in America. Think of the divorce rates, abortion, sexual abuse of children, drug addiction, the AIDS plague. No wonder Alfred Wallace, a famed sociologist, stated this in his book. He said, "It is not too much to say that our whole system of society is rotten from top to bottom, and the social environment as a whole in relation to our possibilities and our claims is the worst the world has ever seen." End of quotation. Yes, iniquity has reached so deeply into the hearts and homes of modern America that children are pushed around like so much dirt to satisfy the immoral passions and whims of godless parents even. Wickedness has so engulfed the world that it seems the devil himself has full control of the minds of men. Yes, this too is further undeniable evidence that the end of this age is near. Christ is soon coming. Now, going back to Matthew 24, we find Jesus still enumerating events to transpire just before he returns. He says in verse 5 and then verse 24, "For many shall come in my name, saying, I am Christ, and shall deceive many. For there shall arise false Christ and false prophets, and shall show great signs and wonders, insomuch that if it were possible, they shall deceive the very elect." So in the religious world also, we find signs of the imminent return of Christ. False Christ, false prophets proclaiming a false message of salvation. And all of us have heard these claims, friends. Agents of Satan rising up in these last days, claiming to be the Son of the living God, come back to this earth again. This will really be the climax of all deception, this one last appearance when Satan himself will be transformed into an angel of light and will appear claiming to be Christ himself returning to the earth. But make no mistake about it, multitudes will follow after and go down to destruction with this originator of all evil. The Apostle Paul in 2 Timothy 3:5 closes his list of last day signs describing the people this way, "having a form of godliness but denying the power thereof." You see, friends, the tremendous increase in the popularity of religion and church membership testifies of a great revival not of true godliness at all, but of a form of godliness only. In our self-righteous pride, we in America point to atheistic Russia, that godless nation where 70,000 churches have been closed, where the slogan is "down with Jesus Christ," and where atheism is taught in the schools. We point there. That's true. But what about right here in this country? Are we really any better off? Liberalism and modernism pose in the garb of Christianity. Christians today deny the divinity of Christ, the miracles of Christ, the vicarious death of Jesus. They deny the resurrection and ascension and second coming of Christ, and many even deny the existence of God. Listen to these words of warning in 2 Peter 3:3 and 4. "Knowing this first, that there shall come in the last days scoffers, walking after their own lust, and saying, where is the promise of his coming?" Now, do you get the implication of that question, friends? Groping about in the blindness of his own human conjecturings, man seems to be obedient.
to that statement of Jesus, that in such an hour as ye think not, the Son of Man cometh. Now, this form of godliness that seems to grip our modern generation is demonstrated by the fact that in one nightclub alone in New York City, more money is taken in 1 year than all that's given to missions and all the churches in our great nation in that very same period. And think, too, of the 100 million theater tickets that are sold weekly, while only 10% of that total number of people attend church every week. Pointing again to the day in which we live, Jesus made another prediction. And great earthquakes shall be in divers places, and famines and pestilences, and fearful sights, and great signs shall there be from heaven. Luke 21:11. Now here's a prophecy of the great natural disasters that today engulf the world, taking their tragic toll of millions of lives every year. An editorial appeared in a large daily newspaper in which the editor made this interesting comment. An appalling series of catastrophes have come upon mankind lately with such suddenness in so many places as to shock even the most cynical into anxious thoughtfulness. Look back over these days, let alone weeks. Scores killed, hundreds maimed, thousands homeless and impoverished. It seems hardly possible to pick up a daily paper or turn the radio on without hearing of some fresh mass disaster. And all this, said the editor, against a sinister background of wars and rumors of wars. End of quotation. Surely, friends, the upheavals of nature through the power of Satan will continue to destroy it to a greater degree before the end of our history in this world. Well, another remarkable sign of the coming of Christ is found in Daniel 12, verse 4. It says there that in the last days many shall run to and fro, and knowledge shall be increased. And in all fields of study, physiology, psychology, physics, genetics, medicine, man has made tremendous strides, indicating that this 20th century is indeed the closing hour of history. For generations, yes, for thousands of years, men continued to carry on the activities of life in the same old way. And then suddenly, everything changed. Almost daily announcements of fantastic developments in the field of science no longer shock us. We look back over the history of violence and destruction. We remember how the ancient Chinese invented gunpowder, and for generations man could find no more potent force than that. But then came TNT from nitroglycerin, and this was considered to be a great step forward. Then in 1945, everything changed because we entered the atomic age, and a new source of power was unleashed. Before that, the blockbuster, made up of TNT, had approximately an explosive force equivalent to 6 tons. But the bomb that was dropped on Hiroshima was equivalent to 20,000 tons of TNT. But not long after that, the hydrogen bomb, which had to be measured not in kilotons, as was the ordinary bomb, but megatons, a standard of measurement equaling 1 million tons of TNT, it came on the scene. And today the world has such mega weapons that we can hardly even imagine them, and certainly we can't begin to describe them. Well, going back to Daniel's prophecy, friends, he said that not only would knowledge increase in the last days, but that many would run to and fro. And so we've seen travel increase from the horse to the carriage and the iron horse, and then, of course, finally to our tremendous speeds of modern travel. And now, this is Joe Cruz saying goodbye for today.

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1: Welcome to Relationship CPR, the program that helps you live out Romans 12:18. I'm your host, Ron Price, a relationship speaker, trainer, and author of the Play Nice in Your Sandbox book series. Today's relationship topic is challenging conversations. Maybe just part one, I don't know yet. We'll see how far we get into this, but you know what I'm talking about. You have conversations that you know you probably should have with a family member, coworker, somebody at church. You know what I'm talking about. If you're human, normal, you have put off a conversation because it's risky, it's dangerous. It could go the wrong way and you don't want to face the consequences of that. So I call that a challenging conversation. And yet, putting it off is usually not your best option. Putting it off, just like avoiding any kind of conflict, typically makes matters worse, not better. So let me give you a few thoughts to think about as you think about getting into that, entering into that challenging conversation. The first one, I don't think will surprise you. You need to prepare. You need to prepare for that conversation. Don't just go on a whim. If it's challenging, there's a reason. There probably are risks to the overall future of the relationship if it's handled poorly. So prepare yourself. One way to do that is to know your purpose and your desired outcome. Why are you willing to have this conversation? Why do you think it's important to have this conversation? What do you want to accomplish by it? If it's to destroy the other person, tear them down, rip them up one side and down the other, you know what? I'd recommend you don't do that. I'd talk to God about that before I'd talk to the other person. But why are you doing it? My hunch is you have a good motive. Well, know what that is, because at some point you're probably going to need to express that to the other person. But again, spend some time. What are you hoping will come from this conversation? And then, this is maybe challenging in itself, difficult if you will, but get yourself between the other's eyeballs for a moment and look at the situation from their point of view. What would they like to see as a desired outcome of this conversation? Again, we go into conversations knowing full well what we have in mind, what our thoughts are, and so forth. We can't know for sure what somebody else is thinking, but we might have some pretty good guesses, and I suggest you spend some time thinking about how they may view a particular situation. And again, later on, it may be helpful to say, hey, you know, I wonder if you don't think this or this, or if you've been concerned about this or that, what have you. Another way to prepare is to give the other a heads up that you do want to talk to them about, you can call it a sensitive issue or an important issue, however you want to. Don't go over the top. Don't say it's a life or death conversation, but let them know it's not a just, hey, how are you? How's the family kind of conversation? It's a serious conversation. Give them a heads up. And again, show your good motivation that you're coming with a good purpose, good reason, but ask them for a convenient time to meet. Ask them what's going to make it easiest for them to sit down and talk with you, listen to you, and speak back with you, not at you. A thought I want to share, expect a positive response. So often we go into situations like this with dread and, oh, what's going to happen? And, oh, what if it doesn't go well? You know what? You can't hide that. That'll come out. So you're going well-intended. Go expecting a good outcome. Expect that the other person is going to receive your thoughts well, and that together you're going to improve on whatever situation is causing you to think the conversation is necessary in the first place. So assume good intent. If I'm counting right, this is my episode 25, so memory is starting to fail me, but I'm pretty sure we covered assume good intent in a previous broadcast. If not, send me an email. I wrote about it in my first book, Play Nice in Your Sandbox at Work, but I've got it just as a separate article. Be happy to send that to you as well. I'll give you the email address at the end of this program. Push the pause button, and I'm pretty certain we talked about that. That's the P in my Play Nice in Your Sandbox at Work. before you engage the other person, you better get a grip on yourself. You better make sure that you're calm and cool and collected, that again, you're well-motivated, so there's no reason for dread. I mean, what's the worst that can happen? Maybe I don't want you to think about what's the worst that can happen. Again, expect a positive outcome. You're going for good reasons, hopefully good righteous reasons. Just push the pause button beforehand, collect yourself, and go in with that mindset. I promise you, it'll come through. It will come through, and it'll raise the chances that you're going to have a productive conversation. So the first step in a challenging conversation is to prepare yourself mainly, but also them, give them the heads up that the conversation needs to take place, and then engage with the other person. Enter into the conversation. Please make sure you maintain a calm and non-threatening demeanor. If you come across, if you give any impression that you're being aggressive or overly assertive or demanding or whatever, or you're, again, you're feeling pressure and you're feeling tense, you can't hide that. So do what you need to do to maintain a calm and non-threatening demeanor. Pretty certain, again, in an earlier broadcast, we talked about grab your thumb, my favorite story of any that I tell. Grab your thumb to make sure you stay in your thinking brain and don't let your emotions get the best of you. I think it's also helpful to keep the big picture in mind. Again, what's your purpose? What's your desired outcome? And please refuse to take it personal. Now, I suggested that you expect a good outcome, but you can't have that as a guarantee. No one can. You don't know what the other person might do or not do, how they might take it. If you take it personal, I promise you, you're going to react and you're probably going to regret entering to that conversation. So please maintain your calm demeanor and refuse to take or make it personal. I'm going to take a break just now, so stay tuned. We'll come back with more tips on how to have a challenging conversation go well.
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1: All right, we're back. We've been talking about challenging conversations, those conversations that you've probably been putting off, again, with a family member, work associate, church member, but it's eating at you. It's hurting your ability to function well, to relate well with this individual. You need to have the conversation. So prepare in advance. We talked about maintain a calm and non-threatening demeanor. Keep the big picture in mind. You gotta make it safe. You think you're concerned or you're somewhat tense and upset, well, guess how the other person probably feels. They may feel like you're coming to attack them, so you just can't give that impression. Make it safe. Consider a neutral, perhaps off-site location to meet. I often suggest people meet at a restaurant or a coffee shop, tea shop, if you prefer. But meet at a neutral public location. Why, you might ask? Well, you're going to be on your best behavior. You know how we humans are. If other people are around, we're less likely to, quote, lose it, end quote. We're going to keep our voices down. We're going to keep it civil. So a neutral off-site location might be a good idea. You might, depending on the circumstance, if it's a work situation, meet at their office. Or again, if it's a church situation, offer to meet in their home where they're going to be more comfortable. You're trying to make it as safe as possible, as comfortable as possible for them to reduce their anxiety. You have other ways to reduce your own. Let's think about how to reduce theirs. And again, convey an attitude of appreciation and respect. This will go so far. I heard a quote sometime, I don't even know who it was or what it was about, but the desire to do something is often more important than the skill. And again, forgive me, I should have looked it up, but I didn't. Actually, I did once and I couldn't find it. The desire to engage in a constructive conversation is often going to be more important than the skill. So please convey that attitude that you're there on a good purpose. You're not there to attack or demean or make situations worse by any stretch of the imagination. Convey an attitude of appreciation and respect. However you do that, there's various ways. In fact, I think we'll talk about some in a few moments, so I'll just keep going. Again, keep the focus to maintain the self-respect for all concerned, yourself included, of course. But if you want a challenging conversation to go well, you must help everyone maintain their self-respect and respect for others. Again, I said earlier that to give the person a heads up, one way I like to do that is just say, you know, I've got something sensitive, I may not say it right, would you please put your best ears on? And again, admit your own uneasiness, if present, and why. You know, I got something I have to say because I'm so concerned about it, and I fear that I might say it wrong. Put it on yourself. Don't say, well, you may take it wrong. No, I may say it wrong, and I don't want to do that. So please, put your best ears on. Own that you might not say it just right. Ask for added grace. State what you see as your mutual purpose. Show them what's in it for them if we have this conversation and if it goes well. And by the way, all along the way, you might want to pause and invite their perspective or invite what they're hearing you say. That's called the speaker-listener technique. Again, I think we covered that early on, or the love talk, L-U-V, listen, understand, validate. So important in a challenging conversation that you understand each other the way the other intends to be understood. Did I say that right? You may say ABC and you wrongly assume that the other person heard ABC exactly as you intended. Chances are they didn't. Chances are they heard BCD, or if emotions are present, you might say ABC as clearly as you can, and the other person heard 7 giraffe Cadillac. Now, that's a bit of an exaggeration, but you get my point. So to stop along the way and say, you know what, I need to make sure we're communicating. How about if I just say a couple of sentences and you tell me in your own words if I'm communicating well? Again, putting it on yourself. Tell me, please, what you're hearing me say, because I want to get this right. I value our relationship. I value you as a human being, and I want to make sure I get it right. Now, here's a key. If you've been dozing off, wake up, because this is huge. You must attack behavior, not the person. You attack the person, you know what? Go home. The conversation is over. They're going to get defensive. You or I would as well. You can attack behaviors. You can attack problems without attacking the people. Again, we talked about the XYZ technique in a previous broadcast. When you do X in situation Y, I feel Z. When you turn in your reports late, like you did last Thursday at our 10 o'clock meeting, I feel disrespected. I feel like maybe you don't value your part of this team, or how much we need you, or what have you. When you do X in situation Y, so they're clear on the specificity of what you're talking about, I feel. It's a great way to, again, attack a problem without attacking the person. Here's another one I heard. You know, you've always heard of the sandwich way to voice a concern. You start with a positive, then you voice your concern, but then you follow it up with another positive. And that's fine. I like that. Here's an easier way, perhaps. On the one hand, this, this, and this, a positive, something you notice. On the other hand, and again, not slamming them, just pointing out an area that you see as a problem that's causing dissension, perhaps, or making it difficult for you to relate with that person. On the one hand, I really appreciate how you do this, this, and this. On the other hand, I expect better from you. I think you're capable of doing better in this particular area. Another way to say that is what you're doing well is such and such, where I think you can improve is, again, such and such. Or what I don't want to do is this and this. What I do want to do, what I do hope to accomplish is this and this. And I'm getting general because it's going to depend on the specific conversation. Well, I warned you that this may just be part one, and it's looking like that is the case. Today's relationship topic was Challenging Conversations Part 1. 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
4: Hi, I'm Wintley Phipps, and welcome to another program of The More Abundant Life. God's given me a message for you today. Stay tuned. I pray His Spirit will speak directly to your heart. But first, a little music.

There could not have been any two disciples more different in character and temperament than John the Beloved and Simon Peter. My message, see how he loves you. Do you love him? Christ in his wisdom called John and Peter to work together in ministry. Christ called them not only because of their strengths, but he also called them well aware of their weaknesses. When will we ever learn that God calls us not because of what we are, but in spite of what we are? And if God, who knows everything, accepts us in service with our faults and frailties, surely we who have been forgiven much can be understanding and forgiving with the faults and frailties of others. I always tell people, if you find a perfect church, please don't join it. You'll spoil it. God knew Peter and John were radically different. But sometimes God puts us with people who are very unlike ourselves so that we can grow. The servant of the Lord puts it this way in the fourth volume of the Testimonies, page 124. She says that no two minds are molded alike. And it is well that it is so. For if we were more alike, if we were more similar, there would be less harmony between us than there is now. Did you hear what I just said? We think the way to have harmony is to have people living with us who are like us. That's because we don't know us. We've never had to live with ourselves. Most of us couldn't stand it to live with someone who was exactly like us. And so God puts us in contact with minds that are differently organized than our own. She goes on to say that by ourselves, we are out of balance. And God puts us in contact with people different than we are to give us balance. You're listening today. Amen. Somebody said that for a husband. I know that. I'm glad to say it, but there are some people who could benefit from that word. Amen? These two disciples were different in nature and temperament. And one of our biggest problems is that we focus too much on the lives of others and not enough on the life of Jesus. Look at our scripture again, John 21:20. Peter turns around and he sees, and get this, John is writing here. So this is John's account. I'll explain that a little further later on. And John says, Peter turned around and seeth the disciple whom Jesus loved following, which also leaned on his breast and said, Lord, which is he that betrayeth thee? Peter saying, seeing him, saith to Jesus, Peter says to Jesus, okay, Lord, what is this man going to do? Jesus said, if I will that he just hang around till I come, what is that to you? You follow me. Huh? Peter and John is hang around, if I want him to tarry, what business is that of yours? You just follow me. But Lord, what work will he be doing in the church? What position will he hold? What outreach will he be involved in? Jesus said to Peter,
Peter, if I want John to just stand here and wait for me till I come back, what business is that of yours? What is that to you? Don't focus on John, Peter. Focus on me. You follow me. In other words, Jesus was saying, if God gave you a vineyard to keep, what are you doing inspecting other people's vines? Go home, mind your own vine. Sounds a little better than mind your own business. Mind your own vine. What are you doing bothering with other people's weeds when you got weeds of your own? We need to stop speculating about God's will in other people's lives. Jesus said, you follow me. Strive to enter at the straight gate. Don't focus on others. Focus on my love for you. Have mercy, Jesus. Peter and John, by heaven's design, were unique. By nature, John was the junior brother of James. He was humble, noble, simple, down to earth. He was gentle, yet he was brave. John was meek, and yet he was courageous. He was not, as some commentators would have you believe, you know, because of the scriptures talk about John leaning on Jesus' breast. Some would have you believe that he was a wimp. No, my friends, as I read, John was one of the sons of thunder. And much like his brother James, he was capable of erratic outbursts of hostility. It didn't take much to make John angry. When danger loomed on the horizon, John was not the type who ran from a battle. John was not the type who ran from a fight like many of us. And how can I say it? John had what I call a disposition to passionate and choleric behavior. In other words, he had a temper. Servant of God says that in fact, it was an evil temper. John had an evil temper. She says that John was proud. He was combative. He was overly ambitious. She said that there lived in John the spirit of revenge. Have mercy. And the spirit of criticism. The smallest insult would arouse John's indignation. The Bible tells about a day when Jesus set out to Jerusalem, sent messengers to prepare the way, and the people who lived in the town that had Christ, that Jesus had planned to pass through, when they heard he was coming, they passed an ordinance that nobody was to receive him. Huh? And in no uncertain terms, they made it clear that Jesus was not welcome in their village. Can you imagine that? Can you imagine getting ready to go to New York City and the city council gets together, passed a law that says, you're not welcome? Have mercy. Oh, little did they know that they were sending away the Lord of earth and heaven. Little did they know that the one they were rejecting was the one who had healing in his hands. The messengers came back to Jesus, said, Master, the people in the village said, all the rooms are booked. No place for you to lodge. Master, but we couldn't help but notice that whenever they saw us coming, suddenly they would run and put out those no vacancy signs. Master, and I'm convinced that Jesus understood what people of color have gone through. Back in the day when suddenly there were no rooms. Are you with me today? He understood every insult, every indignity. Christ was no stranger to humiliation and bigotry. He understood what we went through when James and John heard of the shabby manner in which our Lord was being treated. John said, this insult should not go unpunished. This is after he's a disciple now. Are you listening to me? Master, just give us the word. We know how to deal with these uncircumcised heathens. Give us the signal, in your name, we'll call down fire from heaven, consume these uncivilized infidels.
Oh yes, John had a temper now. He knew how to put people in their place. But this rogue of a character is not the legacy we have of John. Because you see, John met Jesus. Amen. By his own admission, Jesus did something wonderful in his life. He changed me, said John. What Jesus said, what he taught, how he lived, even how he died, changed me. And now we who live in the shadow of Jesus' historical presence, we know of John in a very different light. All because of Jesus. Have mercy. The new John, the changed John. We remember John not as one of the sons of thunder, but as John the beloved. The disciple who Jesus loved. That portrait has come down to us through the years. And it has left us with a wonderful depiction of the character of John. And we remember him as the disciple whom Jesus loved. Now, I find it peculiar that Jesus never referred to John as the disciple whom Jesus loved. It was John who wrote that of himself. Have mercy, Lord. Now, Jesus didn't do that because he knew if he wrote that for one, he'd have to write it for all. Amen? So I understand. I believe that Jesus loved all the disciples equally. But this characterization of John as the disciple whom Jesus loved suggests to us that there was, as John saw it, a special friendship between he and his master. An intimate, special relationship. Ellen White said it this way. She's saying, listen carefully. Do you mind if I just preach this morning? I said, do you mind if I just preach this morning? Are you learning something in the glory of God today? Ellen White says that John came into closest association with Jesus than all the other disciples. Like Peter and James, it was John's privilege to go with Jesus to the Mount of Transfiguration. John was with Jesus in the Garden of Gethsemane. But she says that John pressed into, Lord have mercy, help me. Even though that John went with the others to the Mount of Transfiguration, even though he was there in the Garden of Gethsemane, she said that John pressed into closer intimacy with Jesus than the others. The Savior loved them all, but John, she said, had the most receptive spirit. He was younger than the others. Hallelujah. So that meant that he wasn't as hard-headed. Are you listening to me? Don't get quiet on me, because you know the older you get, the more difficult it is for you to change. Amen. John was the younger. And because, she said, listen, she said, because John had more of a child confiding spirit, Christ could teach John more than the others. Above all his companions, she said that John, the beloved disciple, yielded himself to the wondrous power of Jesus. And because of John's deep love for Christ and his surrender to the Lord, Jesus, listen carefully, decided to use John to communicate his deepest spiritual teachings. That's why it was only John who wrote, for God so loved the world that he gave his only begotten Son, that whosoever believeth in him should not perish but have everlasting life. Oh, when will we wake up to the fact that it's not talent or skill or even ability that makes for a great impact for God? Your impact for God is determined not by how much you know about Jesus, but by how much you love him. Capacity to love is what decides how much you can do for Jesus. It is your
Your impact for Christ is in direct proportion to your relationship. It is not a matter of who can out-sing who. Some of the most powerful singing I've ever heard in my life have been nothing but a moan. Help me, Jesus. Can't stay on key, but powerful. Huh? It's not a matter of who can out-sing who or who can out-preach who. To God, none of that amounts to a hill of beans. Forgive me for being crass with my language. I just want to make it clear this morning. God doesn't care how articulate you are. God doesn't care how well-read you are. God doesn't care how intelligent you are. God doesn't even care how smart you think you are. Listen to this wonderful quote from Desire of Ages, page 250. He who loves Christ the most will do the greatest amount of good. So how much good you do for Jesus all depends about on how much you love Jesus. He who loves Christ the what? The most will what? Do the greatest amount of good. Say it with me. He who loves Christ the most will do the greatest amount of good. Under the guidance of the Holy Spirit, the mind that is devoted to God develops harmoniously. Listen, she says in that same Desire of Ages 251, through a connection with Christ, you will have, through a connection, listen carefully, through a connection with Christ, you will have broader views. Can I say that again? Can I say that one more time? When you are connected to Jesus, you don't have a narrow mind. You're broad in your thinking. When connected to Christ, you will have a spirit of discernment, and God will give you balanced and better judgment. Listen to this. Oh, Lord, Jesus says, take your time. The reason the disciples were so brilliant is because they were taught at the feet of Jesus. Like that old man that said, when they were asking a young old man, what do you know about Jesus? He said, listen, I've never been to college, but I've been to Calvary. And ever since that day, he walks with me and talks with me. I learn something new every day from the mind of Christ. Oh, never forget that he who loves Jesus Christ the most will do the greatest amount of good. So, specialize in loving the Lord. You want to help the Lord's kingdom? Keep your intellect. You can have your analysis. Just love Jesus. Just love him. He'll use your intellect beyond anything you can imagine. Amen? Oh, praise the Lord. Now, as you read the scripture this morning, I told you that it was John who called himself the disciple whom Jesus loved. And you know how we are. Somebody will think that that was self-promotion. You know how we get in the church, you know? Who is he to write the disciple who Jesus loved? This self-styled monograph, a kind of epitaph written while he's still alive. He wants everybody to remember that he was the disciple who Jesus loved. Well, reminds me of a story of a good man who got very sick one day, and his friends came to see him, and they started talking about all his good deeds and all that he had done for the church. And one of his friends said, let us pray. And he prayed. He said, Lord, thou knowest how he loves thee. And at the close of the prayer, the man said, listen, my friend, don't say that. He said, when Mary and Martha went to Jesus, their message was not, Lord, he who loveth thee is sick. No, they said, Lord, he whom thou lovest is sick. He said, my imperfect love that gives me comfort.
but his perfect love to me. His love for me, said John, is not nearly as exciting or as important as, how can I put this? John said, my love for him is not as exciting as his love for me. Before I close, I choose to see John's words as his way of ensuring that down through the ages, all who read his words would know that he lived and he died for the one who loved him. I believe that this assurance is the greatest of all life's discoveries. I don't know about you, but the greatest discovery of my life is, and I guess if I were John, I probably would have tried to write the same thing. Phipps, the disciple who Jesus loved. Oh, no, I'll put it this way. Phipps, the sinner who Jesus loved. That's the greatest discovery of my life. What the old songwriter said, Jesus loves me. This I know, for the Bible tells me so. Take the time to whisper it to yourself through quiet assurance. And there is no more supreme word that calls you. You are a sinner that Jesus loves. So I want to say to John this morning, don't worry about what people think. John, we know what you meant. We know what you meant. I'm not worried about what people think of me because Jesus loves me. That's what John was saying. This stanza said, it will never diminish. It will never lose its power. It's a standard that bears repeating. Jesus loves you. He loves me. It is a word for the best of us. Amen. It's a word for the worst of us. Do you believe he loves you today? It's a word for the worst of times. It's a word for the best of times. You can carry it in your memory. You can anchor it in your soul. It'll keep you forever. Yes, I know he loves me. He loves me. Oh, yes, he loves me. And through the waves of time, beat on the rock of this assurance. Remember, Jesus loves you. Turn to the person next to you and say, Jesus loves you. Jesus loves you. When you're drowning in guilt and despair, you can put your whole weight on this word that Jesus loves you. Amen? You just need to know that he loves you. Perhaps you're at a point in your life when you just needed that person to turn to you right in that pew and say, Jesus loves you. I'm so glad. I remember that song. Remember that song we used to sing? I'm so glad that Jesus loves me. You know it? I said, do you know it? Come on, organist, help me sing this song before we close today and get it in a key that everybody doesn't sing bass. Amen. Loves me, yes. Jesus loves me. Remember you used to sing it? Jesus.

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2: If we don't have under shepherds that are watching different people and caring for one another, folks could go a month. Matter of fact, I've had more than once people called and said, you know, I didn't come for a month or 2 months. No.

family, and then we get busy. We say, praise the Lord, we got that fish in the boat, and we go out and keep fishing. And, you know, sometimes after fish are in the boat and they're still bouncing around, they can bounce right out. And if you're not watching, people slip away, especially in a big church. If we don't have under-shepherds that are watching different people and caring for one another, folks could go a month. Matter of fact, I've had more than once. People called and said, you know, I didn't come for a month or 2 months, and nobody called me. No one knew I was gone. I tell those people, I said, well, you know, you also have to let us know if you're having a problem. We're not omniscient like God, and help us know. But we've got to watch each other, don't we? Haven't you known people that got discouraged? They said, I missed 6 weeks and no one even called. I was at death's door and nobody cared. Some are spiritually drifting. We need to care. We need to watch. Children need watching. How many agree? And you know, as they get older, they want to be watched less. And that's usually when they need to be watched the most. Galatians chapter 6, verse 1. Brethren, if a man is overtaken in a trespass, you who are spiritual, restore such a one in the spirit of gentleness, considering yourself, lest you're also tempted. And through this watching, sometimes people are reclaimed that could have been lost otherwise. Heard about this man in Africa, and he worked at a diamond mine. And he was watching one day as he was on his way back to his station. This conveyor belt was taking rocks to the crusher to be pulverized and shipped off where the landfill was. And he saw this one hen-sized rock, and he thought, that doesn't look like a common rock, and he took it off the conveyor belt. And it ended up being the 10th largest diamond in the world, as big as a hen's egg, 616 carats. And it was on its way to the crusher to be thrown in landfill, but he was watching the belt. They gave him a reward of $15,000 just for catching it. Pays to be watchful, doesn't it? You know, God's got some diamonds that have been on their way out to the dump, and these are people who have great potential, but because we're not watching, they're slipping through our fingers. But sometimes that when you are watching and you do invest in people who are struggling spiritually, you wonder if it's going to do any good. It does. Sometimes it makes the difference between whether they go to be displayed as a gem or they go to the dump. And we have to watch for each other's souls. You are your brother's keeper. That's what a shepherd does. He watches the sheep. Watch yourself and watch others. Hebrews chapter 13, verse 7, obey those who rule over you and be submissive, for they watch out for your souls as those who must give an account. Pray for the pastors who are trying to keep up with the big family we have here. Acts 20, verse 35, I've shown you in every way by laboring like this that you must support the weak. We need to watch for those who are weak in their faith. This week, flew up to the cabin, did some study, flew back again. And when you're flying around Kovalo, and you know, I have a small plane, we've had about 14 years now. So I was flying around Kovalo, there's no traffic. Matter of fact, very rarely when you land there is there even another airplane. This week I had to be careful because there are some fires, and I drove by some fire crews. Their planes are bombing. You know, they bomb with the chemicals. And I have to get on the radar, especially when you get near Sacramento. There's a lot of traffic. You go right by Sacramento International Airport, and I get a little bitty plane. They got great big planes. They could do you some damage. One time I flew into the wake of a jet. You know what the wake is? The air after the jet has gone by, even miles later, is spinning. It'll just about flip you over, wind turbulence. And so I call into the traffic control. When I'm flying around these places, I say, here I am, I'm little bitty. Here's my frequency, or they'll give me a frequency, and they watch me. And they're keeping me, and especially when it's smoky out there, I can't see where the other traffic is. And I am so thankful. I mean, I'm not going, I don't want anyone watching me. I don't need anyone watching me. I'm thankful they're watching me. And yet there's people in the church that says, I don't want you judging me. I don't want you watching me. Stop meddling in my business. What? That's between me and the Lord. You ever heard people talk like that? We are to care about each other. Not the gossip. I'm talking about caring about someone else's soul. And if you see somebody that is floundering spiritually, we should invest in them. But we've got this attitude, America, we're so independent, we don't want nobody in our business. We all want to be left alone. You know, we talk so much about freedoms and the respect of privacy, and we have been so bombarded with that, especially in our culture, that when you talk about Christians watching out for each other spiritually, it almost seems invasive. But we should care, and we should watch. I think a lot of people have been lost to the church of God because
We all are

0: Minding our own business. We are watchmen on the walls. Hebrews 12, verse 14 and 15. Pursue peace with all people and holiness, without which no one will see the Lord. Looking carefully, can I say watching? Looking carefully, lest anyone fall short of the grace of God, lest any root of bitterness springing up cause trouble, and by this many become defiled. Sometimes because we don't watch, many are defiled. It becomes contagious. And of course, there's a time to watch what the enemy is up to. We've got an enemy out there. Peter says, be sober, be vigilant, because your adversary, the devil, is going around as a roaring lion seeking whom he might devour. Not only do you need to be watching and caring for each other, we need to be watching what the devil's up to, especially when he's quiet. That's when you need to worry. You know what a pickpocket does? A good pickpocket? They often work in teams. And one of them will go by the target and create some distraction. And while they're creating the distraction, the other one is picking the pocket from behind. I'm embarrassed to tell you this, but you already know I used to be a thief. And one of the things I would do when I was operating with my friends, I'm not trying to be a bad influence on your children, was I would go in the store with a friend. I had a friend named Jay, and he would go into the store and he would make a big ruckus. He'd start complaining. And when you're loud in a public place like this, everybody turns to look. The devil does that. He creates diversions to get everybody to look this way, and he is sneaking up from behind. You know what I'm in the practice of doing? When I see the Christian world looking this way, I think someone ought to be looking over our shoulder, because the devil's no fool. He tries to create this diversion and get everybody focused off in this direction. And you know, that's what's happening right now, I think, in the Middle East. The whole Christian world is looking at the Middle East with the wrong glasses on. And they're waiting for Israel to somehow get into a total World War III with the Arab world, and they're going to scrape with a bulldozer the place where the Mosque of Omar is, the Dome of the Rock, and they're going to start rebuilding the Jewish temple, and they're waiting for this charismatic businessman, Antichrist person who is half human, half devil, to sit there in this temple that's going to be rebuilt, and there's this whole diversion. You got to be watching for what's going on. The devil's great at creating diversions. Watch the enemy. You know, in the there's a Jewish proverb that says, beware of still water, a still dog, and a still enemy. When these ancient falconers would hunt with their birds, they had these trained falcons, they'd take them out and they'd catch their small game. And sometimes the falcons would fly so high that, you know, you can't, they could see 3 miles, but when the bird gets up a mile, you can't see it anymore. But they kept another little bird in a bamboo cage called a shrike. And if the bird tender, the hunter, if he wanted to know where his falcon was, he didn't look in the sky, he watched the shrike. And he could look at the head of the shrike because it instinctively knew to watch its natural enemy was the falcon. And so no matter where the bird went, the shrike was always like, kept his eye on it the whole time. And so the falconer always knew wherever the bird's head was, that's where his bird was. And sometimes that's what we've got to do. We need to be looking at the word and the prophecies to find out what's going on. Watching and warning. Now I'll take a moment with this. Turn in your Bibles to Ezekiel 33, chapter 1. Ezekiel 33, chapter 1. Again, the word of the Lord came to me, saying, son of man, speak to the children of your people, and say to them, when I bring the sword upon the land, and the people of the land take a man from their territory, and make him their watchman. They pick somebody to be the watchman. And when he sees the sword coming upon the land, let me just give you the picture here. In Bible times, especially when there was imminent war, they would want to have watchmen. And they'd put them on the wall in a position of visibility, and they would keep an eye on the horizon. They didn't come by aircraft back then. They usually came by ground, right? And when an army moved, there was a cloud of dust. And you could see them approaching, usually miles away. Sometimes they could even hear the ground rumble. You remember that story where the Assyrian army fled because they heard a rumbling and they thought that Israel had hired the Egyptians, and they fled in panic. So they'd hear this rumbling of this army with all these horses and chariots moving. So the watchman's up on the wall, and if he sees the enemy approach, the people had to be able to flee to the city because people didn't farm in the city. People farmed in the suburbs that surrounded the cities. And every few miles, they had a city, a fortified city, to flee to in the time of war. And the watchman's job was everybody's life could be in his hands, because if the army was approaching and he did not give warning, they would overtake the people still in their fields, unprepared, and they'd lose their lives, not to mention some of their valuables. And so the watchman's job was blow the trumpet, give it a certain sound, because some trumpet sounds meant 5 o'clock and all is well. Remember, the watchman's on the wall. If you remember the English watchman, they walk through the city at night and they'd ring their bell at 12 o'clock. They'd ring it at 3 o'clock. They'd say, 3 o'clock and all is well, the town crier. And that meant, oh, you could sleep peacefully. Everything's fine. Any of you remember those days? You probably don't remember that far back, but I mean, you remember reading about them. And those were the town watchmen. People could rest, especially, you know, when we are at war with the British. Town crier was very important. Well, the watchman had a call for all is well. They'd give out the times. But then they had a signal for warning, army approaching. It was an alert. And if he did not warn them when they were coming, then there were serious consequences for him and the people. Listen, when he sees the sword coming, an army coming on the land, if he blows the trumpet and warns the people, whoever hears the sound of the trumpet and does not take warning, if the sword comes, it will take him away. His blood is on his own head. In other words, the responsibility for his death or capture is his own problem. He heard the warning and he did not do anything. He heard the sound of the trumpet, but he didn't take warning. His blood's on himself. But he who takes warning will save his life. But if the watchman sees the sword coming and doesn't blow the trumpet, suppose the watchman sees the sword coming and says, oh no, army coming, wah! And he runs and he doesn't even give the warning. That's happened before too. They panic and they don't even do their job. The Bible says, if he doesn't blow the trumpet and the people are not warned and the sword comes and takes any person from among them, he's taken away by his iniquity, but his blood I will require at the watchman's hand. So you, son of man, I have made you a watchman from the house of Israel. Therefore you shall hear the word from my mouth and warn them for me. And he goes on to say, what is it you're supposed to say? When I say to the wicked, O wicked man, you will surely die. If you don't speak to warn the wicked to turn from his way, that wicked man will die in his sin, but his blood I'll require at your hand. Nevertheless, if you warn the wicked to turn from his way and he doesn't turn from his way, he's going to die in his iniquity, but you've delivered your soul. That's why Paul said towards the end of his ministry, I'm innocent of the blood of all men. Why did he say that? Because I've faithfully blown the trumpet. I've given warning. Now, I've had people read this verse before and they said, Doug, does this mean that everybody that I meet through the day, I'm to take them by the collar and shake them and say, you're wicked, you're dying, repent. Well, first of all, you'll get arrested if you do that. Who are you supposed to warn? How many are you supposed to warn? Well, God brings people into our sphere of influence every day and through our lives, and the Holy Spirit impresses us to say a word to this person or that person. This week, while I was up in Covelo, just to give you an example, I can't stop everybody I meet on an airplane and go up and down the aisles and say, are you saved? Repent. Are you saved? Repent. You're not. You're wicked. Repent. You know, that's not what God's calling us to do. But sometimes someone will sit down next to me. That's my target for that time. You know what I'm talking about? This week when I was up there in Covelo, I have no internet service up there because the phone barely works. And praise the Lord, we finally got, they've got this satellite service now where you actually get internet service through a little dish. It's not for TV, it's just for satellite. So the company sent up these installers all the way from Sacramento, 4.5 hours. These two guys pull in my yard and they get out of their truck. First thing they say when they get out is they said, hey, you got any pot? And these guys look like that's what they do. And so I said, you know, I said, I'm sorry, guys. I said, you've come to the one piece of property where you're not going to find it growing around here. And so they got the satellite installed, the internet working for me. And as they're leaving, before they left, I said, let me show you a neat website. I took them to the Amazing Facts website, and there's my picture. And they said, oh, wow, hey, that's you. You got TV programs. Wow. And so I said, well, yeah, let me give you a couple books. And they started asking me about the Da Vinci Code. And Mary Magdalene said, hey, stay right here. I ran in, I got a Mary Magdalene book, and I brought it back. And, you know, I felt, I used to be one of those guys that smoked pot. You know, but for the grace of God, that was me. And I felt, you know, Lord wants me to say something to them. And so God will impress you through His Spirit who He wants you to talk to. Now, if the Lord had impressed me, if I had said, oh, man, I'm not wasting my time on them, their blood is on my hands. Now, it doesn't mean that, what do you do, Doug? There's people that God has brought into your sphere of influence in the past and you failed to witness to them. Now are you forever doomed? No, you repent and you ask God to forgive you, and then you ask God to help you be a faithful watchman from this point on, right? Doesn't mean there's no mercy for those things. That's not the unpardonable sin. But God is calling us to share our faith with people. Because wouldn't it be a tragedy to know that there are folks who could have eternal life that God, through the Spirit, brought into, providentially brings them into your influence. He gives you the message. He impresses you by your Spirit, say something for me to this person. But because of inconvenience, because you're afraid of rejection, because of cowardice, and you know, you might blow your trumpet and they may not read the book. They may not accept Christ. You can't help it. You can pray for them. You've delivered your soul. You've done your job. You know, the Bible says before Jesus comes, the gospel will be preached in all the world and then everyone will believe. Doesn't say that. Gospel will be preached in all the world, Matthew 24:14, for a witness. Most will not believe. Their blood's on their own heads. But they're going to have an opportunity, right? And so God has called us to be watchmen on the walls and to warn the wicked to turn from their way. Not only tell them to turn or they'll die, but they can live. It's a message of good news. That's why the Lord said there in Ezekiel, turn ye, why will you die? If the wicked turns, he'll live. Deliver their souls from death. And that's a message of hope. So we want to watch and warn. Isaiah 58:1, cry aloud, spare not, lift up your voice like a trumpet. Tell my people their transgression and the house of Jacob their sins. God wants us to, and it doesn't mean you have to shout all the time. It means be clear. Sometimes we're so nebulous about what the message is, what sin is, what God is asking from us. The popular gospels out there are often just kind of social positive thinking gospels. They don't talk about sin, repentance, confession, conversion, new heart, new life, holiness. The trumpet needs to be given a clear, certain sound so people know what's expected of them. Last night, Karen said amen. So I'll use her for an example. She asked me to get... Nathan had a birthday party this week, and so Grandma and Grandpa came over, and we had a little bit of cake and ice cream after dinner. And so Karen said, Doug, can you grab the ice cream? And so where would you look for the ice cream? Wouldn't you look for the ice cream in the freezer? And so I looked in the freezer. Now, let me tell the story. You sit up and pay attention. We got a freezer, a full freezer. So I'm looking in there, and I'm looking. I'm thinking, I know if I don't find it, she's going to say, what's the matter? Are you blind? And so I'm looking and looking. I said, I don't see anything that looks like ice cream. And then I look, and finally she says, I'm sorry, Doug. I wasn't clear. It's in the microwave. Now, who here looks for their ice cream in the microwave? It was so hard. I understand now. It was so hard and so frozen. She had actually softened it so you could scoop it. Do you ever have that problem where it freezes too hard? You know, we are having kind of an Arctic chill go through Sacramento right now. And so our freezer is over freezing things. But you got to be clear. That's right. Well, I wasn't paying attention to what was happening with the ice cream. You're right. I should have been watching. It's my fault, as always. I should have known to look in the microwave for the ice cream. Isaiah 62:6. I have set watchmen on your walls, O Jerusalem. They shall never hold their peace day or night. Speaking of Jerusalem, that's the church. We are not to hold our peace day or night. In the good times, in the bad times, we shouldn't become complacent. You who make mention of the Lord, do not keep silent. We're to be watching and working for the Lord. Amen? This is going back to our story of Nehemiah. why they're trying to build up the city of God. And that's us building up the church, building up Jerusalem, Zion. You are God's people. It happened that when our enemies heard that it was known to us that they had plotted against them, that we all returned, everyone, to his work on the wall. And the Bible says that they were working with a trowel in one hand and with a sword in the other, or a spear in the other, so that they could be watching for the approach of the enemy and yet still working to build up the walls of Jerusalem. Luke chapter 19, verse 13. In the parable of the servants that Jesus gave, the 10 servants, he gave the various amounts to, it says, he called his 10 servants and delivered to them 10 pounds, and he said to them, occupy till I come. What does that word occupy mean? Trade. Be involved. Be using your time well. Occupy. Stay busy till I come. So we're not to just be sitting on a tower somewhere with our arms folded, watching. What we're to be watching and doing what? Watching and working. We're to be involved in activity, productive activity for the Lord. Matthew 24, Jesus speaking of his faithful servant. Who then is a faithful and wise servant, whom his master has made ruler over his household, to give them their food in due season? We're not only to be watching, we're to be involved, working, doing God's business. You know, all through the Bible, when God calls somebody, he calls the busy. God calls workers to work. If you're going to hire somebody, are you more attracted to somebody who is employed or unemployed? They say if you want to get a good job, be employed. Because when someone's unemployed, your first question as an employer is, why are they unemployed? Amos was tending figs. Peter, James, and John were fishing when Jesus called them. Matthew was at his booth. Elijah was plowing. God calls people that are busy. Gideon was threshing. And so we should be busy doing what lies closest at hand. Whatever the work is God has given you, do it with all your might. If he's got something else for you to do, you're faithful in that which he's given you. He'll give you something more. And final point, we should be watching the signs. God has given us signs, prophetic signs, so we can know where we are. Matthew 16, verse 2 and 3, Jesus said to them, when it is evening, you'll say, it's going to be fair weather for the sky is red. And in the morning it will be foul weather, for the sky is red and threatening. Hypocrites, do you know how to discern the face of the sky, but you can't discern the signs of the times. We should be watching the signs that God is giving us prophetically. Proverbs 22, verse 3, a prudent man foresees evil. He looks ahead and he sees it coming, and he hides himself. But the simple, they're not watching, they pass on and are punished. When the watchman also saw a thunderstorm coming, he prepared for it. I heard a story one time about a fishing vessel that came home, and when the fishermen, sometimes they'd go off on these whaling excursions, and the wives would be seeing the ship approaching. They'd be watching for it, and they'd come down, they'd meet them at the docks. And this one fisherman, he saw all the wives were gathered on the dock, and he couldn't wait to see his wife, and he got off the boat, and all the wives run, and they meet their husbands, they hug them, and they welcome them home, and his wife's not there. And he was a little bit disappointed by that, but he went up to the house, and she said, oh, honey, I'm so glad to see you. I was waiting for you. And he said, yeah, but the other wives were watching for their husbands. And we should be there at the dock, so to speak. God wants us to be watching and waiting for him, to be alert, to be praying, to be in a sense of expectancy, not only watching where we are, watching where others are, to make sure that as many as possible are in the kingdom when Jesus comes back. Luke 21, verse 28, do you see the signs of the times? Do you see things happening? Look at the fulfillment of prophecies, everything from the natural disasters, the sea and the waves roaring, hurricanes, tsunamis, men's hearts failing for fear, wars and rumors of wars, pestilence. People are still worried about others getting nuclear weapons, and you wonder if some of these people that are not hesitant to be suicidal, if they get a nuclear weapon, what would they do? And Jesus had said, this is the context in which the final events are going to happen. I think that we can look at the signs of the times and say, we are living in that day when everything is in place. And Jesus could come anytime. No one knows the day or the hour. And I'm not going to even go there. I think if we knew the day and the hour, we'd all wait till the last minute to get ready. We need to be ready right now, friends, and to be watching. Amen?
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4: Minimalism isn't about removing things you love. It's about removing the things that distract you from the things you love. Hi, I'm Rob West. Those words from Joshua Becker remind us that clutter competes for more than our space. It competes for our attention, affection, and generosity. 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This is Faith and Finance, biblical wisdom for your financial journey. Well, it's a pleasure to welcome Joshua Becker to the program. He's a New York Times and Wall Street Journal bestselling author, a leading voice on minimalism and intentional living, and the founder of Becoming Minimalist. His latest book is Uncluttered Faith: Own Less, Love More, and Make an Impact in Your World. Joshua, great to have you here.
6: Oh, Rob, thank you for having me on. It's good to be here. This is such an important conversation. Thank you for having it.
4: I couldn't agree more. You know, Joshua, when many people hear the word minimalism, they picture stark white walls or maybe the idea of getting rid of nearly everything they own. But in Uncluttered Faith, I appreciate that you approach it from a much deeper spiritual perspective. I want you to back up and maybe share with us what led you to connect our possessions with our spiritual lives.
6: Yeah, I appreciate that. Maybe I'll just start out by saying that minimalism is going to look different from one person to another. And some people might like stark white walls and other people might not. Some people might want to live in a tiny home. Some people might not. So we can get that right out of the way.
4: Yeah,
6: I discovered minimalism 18 years ago. Was living a pretty typical middle class American lifestyle before then. Actually, it was a Saturday morning. I went to clean out my garage. My five-year-old son wanted me to play with him, and I spent hours on the garage, neglecting spending time with my son, Salem. And at the end of the day, I'm like, what am I doing with my life? Like, why am I spending so much time and energy maintaining possessions when I could be spending my life on something bigger and better? So that was my introduction into minimalism. My wife and I got rid of about 60, 70% of our possessions over the course of a year. Each time we did, I discovered my life getting better in very practical ways. Like, we owned less stuff, which meant our lifestyles cost less. It meant our home was easier to maintain. We were living a better example for our kids and opportunity for generosity. I connected the journey to my faith. I was a pastor at the time. We're decluttering one of our bathrooms. And I turned to Kim and I said, where's minimalism been my entire life? Like, all these benefits of owning less, how come no one told me about it before?
4: Yeah.
6: And of course, it occurred to me that Jesus was saying the same thing thousands of years ago. He was inviting us to own less for the sake of devoting our lives to something bigger and better and more important than material possessions.
4: Wow. Who knew that Saturday garage cleaning could lead down a life-altering path? But I love it. We've got about a minute before our first break here. How do you define minimalism? Because as you explain in the book, it isn't just about getting rid of clutter. It's really about reordering our lives around what matters most, right?
6: Yeah, that's a great question. I define minimalism as minimalism is the intentional promotion of the things we most value by removing anything that distracts us from it. Hmm. Like, very simply put, we spend a lot of our time and a lot of our money accumulating physical possessions, maintaining physical possessions, desiring more physical possessions. But God has called us to something better. And there are things in our hearts that we value more than physical items. No one says my greatest dream in life is to just own a house full of clutter. And so minimalism is owning just what I need to accomplish the things in life that I value most by removing anything that distracts me from it.
4: Mm, yeah. Wow, that's really helpful. Well, after this break, we're going to continue to unpack that. We'll talk about this idea of margin and how that can come into our lives, not only around possessions, but our time and so many other areas as well. We'll talk about how our culture defines success and much more. Delighted today to be joined by Joshua Becker. He's the New York Times and Wall Street Journal bestselling author, and his new book, which we're discussing today, is Uncluttered Faith: Own Less, Love More, and Make an Impact in Your World. Much more with Joshua just after this break, and then on to your phone calls as well at 800-525-7000. Stick around. Mm-hmm.
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4: A less cluttered life can help us become more attentive to God, others, and the work He's given us to do. I am Rob West. This is Faith and Finance. Joining me today is Joshua Becker. He's the author of the new book, Uncluttered Faith: Own Less, Love More, and Make an Impact in Your World. Joshua, you write in the book that we're swimming in a culture of consumerism, often without realizing how deeply it shapes our desires and even our decisions. So what are some of the ways our culture pulls us away from the things that matter most?
6: Yeah, so true. I mean, you don't have to get very far in this world to see that we live in a culture of consumerism and marketing. We see 5,000 advertisements every single day. Wow. When you think about it, every single advertisement, its core message is that your life will be better if you buy whatever we're selling. And I think we hear this message so many times from so many places that we very subtly begin to believe it, and we begin to believe the lie that more is better, that success looks like having a lot of stuff and owning a lot of the world. And social media plays into this, and algorithms play into it, and marketers and corporations. And so anyway, it's really made an impact on the way we live. The average American home is 3 times bigger than it was 50 years ago, and yet excess has become so normalized in our world, it feels normal, but in reality, we're living pretty unique lifestyles.
4: Yeah, and we're spending billions every year as a nation on storage units to go along with those bigger houses. But you don't present this as simplicity requiring deprivation. You really describe it as a path toward abundance. I'd love for you to explain the difference.
6: Yeah, that's wonderful and so true. I hope joy is in my voice here. To me, I discovered that minimalism, and even if you don't want to call it minimalism, just intentionally owning less stuff or just intentionally owning what I need to own, the way to think about it isn't about what I'm giving up. Minimalism is really about what I add into my life, that I get to add opportunity for impact and generosity, focus on other people, get to add time and money and focus and attention into my life. This is the brilliance of minimalism. This is when minimalism makes sense. I don't intentionally own less just for the sake of owning less. I own less because I realize there's something bigger and better out there available to me, which is, of course, the kingdom of God.
4: Yeah, that's right. And, you know, I think it's also important to acknowledge that enjoyment can still be a part of this. You know, I mean, we serve a good God who created money and gives us all things, it says in 1 Timothy, for our enjoyment. And so, you know, using money for a celebration with family and friends is a good use of a good tool, so long as it doesn't become an idol, right?
6: Absolutely. I think that's the goal, right? That we would live our lives pursuing those things that bring us lasting joy, that we would spend our lives pursuing those things that result in treasures in heaven, that we want to use our resources to pursue a counterfeit worldly offer of joy, but we would use it for the real joy and the real abundant life that Jesus offers us.
4: Yeah. Let's talk about the idea of margin, Joshua. You know, so many people today, I'm sure many of our listeners feel exhausted right now. Maybe they're stretched too thin.
9: How does clutter contribute to anxiety and even overload?
6: Well, the studies in this area are abundant and are unanimous in their decision-making that clutter adds to stress and anxiety and worry. The way Jesus tells it in Luke chapter 8, when he talks about the thorns that choke out the fruitfulness of the word of God in our lives, he calls it worries, riches, and pleasures chokes out our fruitfulness. A number of years ago, the New York Times ran a story and called the modern American generation the most tired, stressed, hurried, rushed generation of all time. And as I have pursued minimalism, as I have pursued intentionally owning less, I can see full well that there's a correlation between the fact that we own more stuff than at any point in human history, and we are more stressed and rushed than at any point in human history. Our lives and minds weren't designed to own as much stuff and care for as much stuff as we do today. And there's a better way. And Jesus was inviting us to it all along.
9: Yeah, I think that's well said. You know, I think sometimes we can get a better idea of something through stories. And you share this story in the book about Trish and her grandmother, this beautiful picture of a simple, faithful life that left a lasting spiritual legacy. Would you share that with our listeners?
6: Yeah, Trish told me her story a number of years ago, and it fits so perfectly into the book, Uncluttered Faith. Trish tells the story of growing up next to her grandmother, and her grandmother, I don't think because she had read about minimalism online or any other reason, but she just lived a very simple life. She loved gathering eggs, taking care of her garden. She would sit out on her front porch a lot of the time, and Trish had these wonderful memories of just spending time at her grandmother's house and seeing the life that she lived compared to what she was seeing at home and just the hustle and bustle all the time. And so as Trish was telling me the story, she said that model that my grandmother set for me always became the life that I wanted to live, the family culture that I wanted to have for my family. Not one where we're ambivalent to what's going on in the world, but just one where we've created enough space and enough margin in our lives that we can enjoy people, enjoy alone time, enjoy solitude, enjoy faith, and not be quite so rushed as the rest of the world could be.
9: Yeah. And the fruit of all of that often results in generosity. And we know that so much of what we pass on to our children is caught more than taught. And you devote a whole chapter to that connection. How does owning less then free us to give more?
6: Well, the connection is there, you know, pretty obviously. If I am going to own less stuff, then that's going to impact my financial life in positive ways. And I always mention that this looks different for different people. You know, intentionally owning less stuff, if I live a life in debt, intentionally owning less means I can get out of debt. If I'm living paycheck to paycheck, as so many Americans do, intentionally owning less means I can finally get ahead financially. If I'm already ahead financially, minimalism means I can give more and I can be more generous and I can donate to causes that I believe in. I can become more involved in the kingdom of God. I can become more involved in charity. And the part that I love so much about this, which is so important, is, you know, Jesus says, where our treasure is, our heart will be also. And I think a lot of us think to ourselves, if I loved God more, I could be more generous. I could give more at church or give more to the kingdom of God. But actually, Jesus' invitation is the other direction. It's if I give more, my heart will follow my treasure. And so if you want to love God more, give more at church, to the kingdom of God, to missionaries, to the work that God is doing, and our hearts will fall more in love with God, which is a helpful principle for people to think about. Because I think we all want to love God more and follow him better. And we can do it by supporting his causes financially.
9: This has been so encouraging. Joshua, thanks for stopping by today.
6: Yeah, it's my pleasure. Thank you.
9: Folks, the book's called Uncluttered Faith. Own less, love more, and make an impact in your world. Buy it wherever you buy books. We'll be right back.
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9: Delighted to have you with us today on Faith and Finance. All right, we're going to head to the phones here. We've got a few lines open, although the calls are coming in quick. The number to call is 800-525-7000. You can call right now. Let's begin just north of where I am in Chattanooga, Tennessee. Hi, Pearl. Go ahead.
13: Yes. Hi, Rob. Thank you for taking my call.
9: Sure.
13: I like to listen to Faith and Fly on a regular basis. I'm wondering about, can I borrow from my 401k instead of going to the bank and getting a loan? Since my house is paid for, but I'm thinking of moving, and I just want, you know, you have to have money ready for a bridge loan.
9: What's yeah, you know, I'm not a big fan of that. I mean, can you do it? Yes. You'll actually be paying interest to yourself. So what's the downside? Well, the downside is if you were to separate from that company, it all becomes a taxable distribution. And if you're not yet 59 and a half, you'd have a penalty on top of that of 10%. Secondly, while it's out of there, even though you're paying yourself some interest, you're not having the opportunity for it to grow and compound, which was its original purpose. So I guess the question would be, is there another way around this? Could you do an offer contingent on the sale? Could you sell your place and then, you know, rent for a short period of time while you look for something? Could you look for a bridge loan, because it would be very temporary, that would allow you to kind of bridge between the two? I'd love for you to explore a few other options before you look at pulling out of that 401k. What is the home that you're selling worth, and how much are you looking to spend going into the next place?
13: I'm looking to probably buy a house that's about the same, probably between $280,000 to $300,000.
9: Okay, so it'd be about the same amount. If your employer's plan allows it, and that'd be the place to start, you can typically borrow up to $50,000 for the down payment on a house. You'd have 5 years to pay it back, or it would be considered a distribution. But again, you know, I would advise against it. So I would love for you to find another way to do it. Are you moving out of the area, Pearl, or are you staying in the same general part of town?
13: No, probably move into another state.
9: Another state.
13: Wondering, where's the best place to look for a bridge loan?
9: Yeah. Well, I would probably start online, there's a number of online resources that you can search for loans, LendingTree and a few others. I would also check with our friends at Movement Mortgage. They're partners of ours, a faith-based mortgage company in all 50 states. And you could find them at movement.com/faith. But I think, you know, comparing that to some other options online would be good. There are many, you know, online search tools that you could use. And I think typically you want to get, at least three offers before you land on the one that you're going to go with.
13: Uh-huh. All right. Thank you so much.
9: All right. You're very welcome. Thanks for your call, Pearl. Let's go to Arkansas. Cindy, how can I help?
14: Thank you for taking my call.
9: Sure.
14: My question is, my husband passed away, and I still need to move his IRA into my name, as I'm his first benefactor. But I was wondering if I have to move it into my name, or can I move it, part of it, into my children's name, who are his next benefactors?
9: Got it. Yeah, it's a good question. As you evaluate this as a spouse beneficiary, you do have a lot more flexibility than a non-spouse. So you can roll it into your own IRA. You could keep it as an inherited IRA, and you have a lot more flexibility over how you take the money out. You can't simply skip yourself on all or part of it and give it directly to the kids. If you're the primary beneficiary and they're the secondary beneficiaries, see, secondary beneficiaries inherit only if the primary beneficiary has already passed away or disclaims the inheritance properly, which, you know, that can get a little bit more tricky. You'd certainly want to get some counsel on, you know, what that might look like if you wanted to consider that option where you legally refuse part of the inheritance, allowing that to go to the contingent beneficiaries like the children. You know, it has to be done very carefully. There's strict limits, and, you know, it's got to be before you take control of the assets. But, you know, I think usually what would happen here is you would go ahead and take the IRA, and it's going to now give you more flexibility on when you take withdrawals, because one of the major advantages as a surviving spouse is future required minimums are based on your age, not your husband's. And so that provides a lot more flexibility. Were you younger than he was, Cindy?
14: Just 1 year.
9: Just 1 year. Okay. Yeah. So it's your RMDs would be delayed for a year, which is helpful. And, you know, you gain then the normal options any IRA owner would have, where you could choose the investments, you could name the new beneficiaries, you could do Roth conversions if you want, and you'd have that extra year before the RMDs kick in. And of course, you can take as little as you want up to the required minimums. And that way you're preserving, you know, as much as you'd like beyond the required minimums for the kids. And the kids could then be put on the account as the primary beneficiaries moving forward. Does that make sense?
14: Yes. Can I do Roth conversions if I'm not working?
9: Yeah, you do not have to be working. So what normally a new contribution to a Roth requires earned income from, you know, wages or self-employment income. Roth conversions do not. And so you could do a Roth conversion anytime. You'd have to pay the taxes on it, you know, out of current dollars. And I wouldn't do that Roth unless you have other funds without pulling anything out of the IRA in order to pay the tax. But if you had the funds to do it, yeah, you could go ahead and pay the tax now. And one of the benefits to that is not only does that lower your required minimums when that time comes, but it also means that once the kids inherit it, they don't have to pay taxes on it at their income, which could be a lot higher if they're in the prime of their working years because the tax has already been paid.
14: Okay, that's very helpful.
9: Well, good. Well, I'm sorry to hear about your husband's passing, and I'm glad you're thinking about this the way that you are. 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Lord bless you. Big thanks to my team today, Devin, Sandy, Taylor. Couldn't do it without them. We'll see you next time. Bye-bye.
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0: This is Max McLean. The opening of the sixth seal describes the events leading to Christ's second coming. Listen to the Bible from Revelation 6 and 7. I watched as he opened the sixth seal. There was a great earthquake. The sun turned black like sackcloth made of goat hair. The whole moon turned blood red. And the stars in the sky fell to earth as late figs drop from a fig tree when shaken by a strong wind. The sky receded like a scroll rolling up, and every mountain and island was removed from its place. Then the kings of the earth, the princes, the generals, the rich, the mighty, and every slave and every free man hid in caves and among the rocks of the mountains. They called to the mountains and the rocks, "Fall on us and hide us from the face of him who sits on the throne and from the wrath of the Lamb. For the great day of their wrath has come, and who can stand?" After this, I saw four angels standing at the four corners of the earth, holding back the four winds of the earth to prevent any wind from blowing on the land or on the sea or on any tree. Then I saw another angel coming up from the east, having the seal of the living God. He called out in a loud voice to the four angels who had been given power to harm the land and the sea, "Do not harm the land or the sea or the trees until we put a seal on the foreheads of the servants of our God." Then I heard the number of those who were sealed, 144,000 from all the tribes of Israel. From the tribe of Judah, 12,000 were sealed. From the tribe of Reuben, 12,000. From the tribe of Gad, 12,000. From the tribe of Asher, 12,000. From the tribe of Naphtali, 12,000. From the tribe of Manasseh, 12,000. From the tribe of Simeon, 12,000. From the tribe of Levi, 12,000. From the tribe of Issachar, 12,000. From the tribe of Zebulun, 12,000. From the tribe of Joseph, 12,000. From the tribe of Benjamin, 12,000. After this I looked, and there before me was a great multitude that no one could count, from every nation, tribe, people, and language, standing before the throne and in front of the Lamb. They were wearing white robes and were holding palm branches in their hands, and they cried out in a loud voice, "Salvation belongs to our God who sits on the throne and to the Lamb." From Revelation 6 and 7, listen to the Bible. It's great for the soul.
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2: 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Dr. Morris, was Genesis written as poetry?
3: No, it wasn't, Chris, but this has been a favorite claim of liberals, subtly indicating that Genesis was a work of art and not meant to be taken as literal history. But this has been shown to be false. At the Institute for Creation Research, we've investigated this claim. It was found by statistical analysis of the verb tenses used in the Genesis account of creation that it's about the least poetic passage in all the Old Testament. It was written as sober narrative history and was meant to be understood by its readers as history. Of course, even if it were poetry, it doesn't mean it's not to be believed. Who says God can't write with flair? But he wrote Genesis as a sober historical account, and we need to believe it as such. Let's go back to Genesis and get it right.
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8: It is the best-selling book in history. No volume ever written has been more loved and quoted. And its words, sometimes simple and sometimes mysterious, should always be studied carefully. It is the Bible, the Word of God. Welcome to

0: Andrew Jackson's army, made up of a motley assortment of militia fighters, frontiersmen, slaves, Indians, and even pirates, were outnumbered 2-1. Incredibly, they still won a decisive victory. During the bloody battle, the British lost about 2,000 soldiers and the Americans about 330. In addition, over 2,000 were wounded. Sadly, this costly battle turned out to be entirely unnecessary. A peace treaty had been signed between Great Britain and the United States 2 weeks earlier, but the good news was too slow in reaching across the Atlantic to the battlefield. Few things are sadder than a wasted sacrifice. You know, the Bible teaches us that the greatest sacrifice in history has been wasted by most people. Stay with us, friends. We're going to learn more on this edition of Bible Answers Live.
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0: So welcome, listening friends. If you would like to call in with your Bible question, 800-463-7297. That's 800 God Says. We're also streaming this on Facebook. If you want to take a peek at what's happening here in the studio in Granite Bay, California, but that's simply the Doug Batchelor Facebook page or the Amazing Facts Facebook page. And I am Doug Batchelor.
2: My name is John Ross. Good evening, friends. And as we always do, let's start the program with prayer. Dear Father in heaven, we thank you that we're able to open your word and study together. It's indeed a light to our path. Guides us to a clearer and full understanding of your will for our lives. And Lord, we ask your blessing on those who are listening, some who might be in their car, others at home, those listening on the internet, Lord. And we just ask that you'd guide us all into a clearer understanding of the Bible. For we ask this in Jesus' name. Amen.
0: Amen.
2: Well, Pastor Doug, you spoke about a battle that I guess at first one might think, wow, great victory, you know, against the odds. The U.S., they were able to defend New Orleans. But really, all of that effort and all the bloodshed at the end of the day was actually in vain because the peace treaty had already been signed. They just didn't know about it.
0: I know. Can you imagine when they did finally hear, parents heard that their kids fought in a battle that was totally unnecessary? It was a great victory. And some argue, well, you know, if we had lost the battle, maybe the British would have taken New Orleans and they were going to try and stop Jefferson from keeping Napoleon's Louisiana Purchase. And, you know, you could always second guess history. But it still makes you think about how sad a wasted sacrifice is. And friends, you probably know where I'm going with this. The Bible tells us that Jesus died for the sins of the whole world. You can read in 2 Corinthians 5:14 and 15, "For the love of Christ compels us, because we judge thus, that if one died for all, then all died. And he died for all, that those who should live no longer for themselves, but for him who died for them and rose again." You know, twice here it says, Jesus died for all. There are some churches that teach Jesus only died for the elect. But the Bible says he died for whosoever will come to him. Here, twice it says, he died for all. And yet, narrow is the way that leads to life because the sacrifice of Jesus is not being taken advantage of by most of the world. Most of the people who have ever lived, they choose not to follow God. And many from the time of Christ to the present, even though they may have heard about Jesus, they still don't believe it or they choose to live selfishly. And it's so sad that he suffered for their sins and they're not going to take advantage of it. And they're going to suffer for their sins too. We just appeal to people that if you only realize that Christ has paid for your sins so you don't need to, but you must accept his sacrifice and don't let it be in vain. And we have a free offer that'll talk about how much he's paid for you and how you can accept that beautiful sacrifice and have the victory in everlasting life.
2: The book that we have this evening is called The High Cost of the Cross, and we'd be happy to send this to anyone who asks. 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Our first caller this evening, we've got Joseph, who is listening from,
0: Abu Dhabi.
2: Abu Dhabi, yeah. All right. Well, Joseph, welcome to the program.
3: Hi, good evening.
0: Thank you. And your question?
3: Yes, I'm reading 1 Kings chapter 17, the story of Elijah. And in verse 21 and 22, it says, when Elijah prayed for the son of Gavido, he said, let this child's soul come into him again. And the next verse is, the soul of the child came into him again. Does it mean that he possesses a soul?

0: go somewhere once we die, and a child, the soul came back.
1: Yes, all right. Now, so the question is about in 1 Kings 17:22, when Elijah is staying with this widow, and she has a son. The son dies, and he's in the upper room, and Elijah prays and says the soul of the child came back into him again. The word soul there means that his life just returned. His breath of life came back. He had been dead. And it doesn't mean that there was this conscious ghost that was floating around that somehow re-inhabited the body. So it's just saying his life came back into him again.
2: You know, if you look at the word they translated from the original Hebrew, it's translated as soul, but it's also translated as life 117 times, translated as person 29 times, the mind 15 times. So the word is used depending upon the context, and I think it's quite clear in the context here that the child was revived, his life came back, and as I said, that does fit in with the meaning of the word, means life.
1: Thank you. Appreciate that so much, Joseph.
2: All right. Next caller that we have is Safani, listening from South Carolina. Safani, welcome to the program.
3: Hi. Thank you for having me. How are you doing tonight?
1: Doing great. Thanks for calling.
3: Yeah. First, I want to thank you for the Bible study that Amazing Facts has. I studied it 3 years ago. I never finished it. And so I got it all my cousins on Zoom, and we finished all 24 books, and we did Circle of Prophecy. And it was a blessing. Thank you so much.
1: Oh, praise the Lord.
2: Amen.
1: Now, that's a great encouragement to others out there to take the Amazing Facts Bible Study course. It'll enrich
2: it's a good
1: your
2: time.
1: Yeah.
2: And your question this evening.
3: I was studying with someone, and my cousin, and he told me that Jesus was the first thing that God created. I don't believe it, but he gave me two Bible verses, Colossians chapter 1, verses 13 and 14, I believe. It says something about the firstborn of creation. And then Proverbs 8, chapter 22, says something about he is the first thing that was created. How do I explain to him that Jesus is not a creation? I gave him John 1, verses 1 to 4. It seems that it's not enough, but he told me that Jesus is a creation. How do I explain that to him?
1: Well, the word firstborn in Hebrew, that was always the most beloved. The firstborn always had a double portion of the Father's blessing. It's not telling us that Jesus was created there, because you read in other places, all things, and this is in the Gospel of John chapter 1, all things that were made by him, and without him was not anything made that was made. So if all things were made by Jesus, well, he didn't make himself. He's the creator. The Bible tells us that he shares with the characteristics of the Father. Now, if God is love, in order to be love, of course, if God has always been love, you have to have someone to love. If Jesus was created, then God was not always love. And again, the Bible calls Jesus from everlasting to everlasting, I am God. That's eternity past, eternity present. You know, one of the important definitions of God is he is self-existent. He was not created. The problem you have, if Jesus was created, he is not God. He is a creation. He's a creature.
2: Yeah, let me add just a few extra verses to that that I think help. Of course, we know Jesus was the firstborn of Mary, and we know that the firstborn son, even all the way back in the Old Testament, was a type of Christ. And when Paul refers to the firstborn, it's talking about the inheritor, the one who is to inherit. Jesus coming to this earth, being the firstborn of mankind, is now the inheritor of the kingdom of the earth. He's the inheritor of the earth. And we can see this if we compare with a few other verses. Romans chapter 8 verse 29 says, talking about Christ, for whom he also foreknew, he predestined to be conformed to the image of his son, that he might be the firstborn among many brethren. So the context there is that Christ is the firstborn amongst the believers. He is the leader. And Colossians 1:15 talks about the firstborn over all creation. So Christ, being the firstborn of God, receives all creation. It's really talking about the incarnation, when Jesus came, took upon himself humanity. Of course, he existed before that. You can find that in the Old Testament. But here in this sense, Jesus taking upon himself humanity is the firstborn. Also, firstborn, Pastor Doug, I think we can add, it's not just time. We think of firstborn as a sequence, but it's also firstborn of position and authority. You probably heard the illustration about the first lady as being the president's wife. She's the first lady, not the first woman
1: sequentially
2: to be created, but exactly just first in position and rank. And so likewise, Christ is the first in position and rank.
1: You know, we have a book we can send you, Sofani, and it's about the Trinity. And that talks about the eternal nature of Jesus. And you just call, we'll send you a free copy.
2: All right, the number again to call for that is just simply go to, or just call 800-835-6747, and you can ask for the book on the Trinity. You can also read that online at the Amazing Facts website. Richard is listening in Montana. Richard, welcome to the program.
4: I have this question.
1: Yeah.
4: According to 1 Timothy chapter 2, verse 11 and 12, according to King James Version, that's about, allow women pastors, and verse 11 and 12, the same thing about the woman not to have authority over the man, but to be in silence. I just want to find out, what does the Bible really mean and say about that?
1: All right, good question. Let me read this for friends who may be listening. And it says, let a woman learn in silence, and this again is 1 Timothy chapter 2, verse 11 and 12. Let a woman learn in silence with all submission, and I do not permit a woman to teach or have authority over man, but to be in silence. Is Paul saying that a woman is never to speak and that a man cannot learn anything from a woman? No, I don't think that's what he's saying. But is there a distinction in the roles of men and women in the family and in the church? Well, yes, we do see that in the Bible. You do not see an example in the Bible of women serving in the capacity of pastor, priest, apostle. You do see women in the Bible serving in the capacity of prophetess. If a woman's a prophetess, then obviously God's speaking through them. The Bible tells us about Philip, the evangelist, who has four daughters that could prophesy. I think some of it is cultural, in that Paul is talking about where women were sitting in separate places from the men, as they did in some of the churches back then. And the women were sort of embarrassing their husbands because they were teaching them publicly and disrupting the services. And Paul is saying, tell the women to be silent. Ask their husbands at home. Well, let the husband have the role of the priest leader in the family. We have a book. We can send you a free copy of that, Richard, and it's called Women in Ministry.
2: And the number to call for that, if you'd like to receive it, is just simply 800-835-6747. And again, we'll be happy to send it to anyone who calls and asks. It's called Woman in Ministry, and I think you'll find it encouraging, especially for women out there. Yes, there is a place that God has for service for men and women in the church, but he does make some distinctions with roles, and I think you'd find it helpful.
5: 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What would you do? What would you change? To see the future, you must understand the past.
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2: The next caller that we have is Chris, listening from Florida. Chris, welcome to the program.
10: Yes, thank you, pastors. Thank you for taking my call. I have a general question. We had a stillborn child with my wife a few years ago, and I was wondering, what do you think, what happens to the babies which were born but dead? Do they go to heaven, or do they, like the rest of believers and unbelievers, wait for judgment to be resurrected at the second coming of Christ? What do you think?
1: That's a good question, and it's a difficult question. First of all, I'll tell you what I do see in Scripture, is that the children of believing parents they will be in the resurrection of the just. And I believe angels will take those children and place them in the arms of their parents. The more difficult question is, will every stillborn or aborted child through history of the saved and the lost all be in the resurrection in heaven? And I think it's hard to comprehend that. You know, if someone says, oh, I insist that they will be, well, I'm not going to try and change their mind. There is a verse in the Bible in the book of Job, and Job 3:16, where he says, you know, that I might have been like a stillborn child, like an infant who never saw the light. And he goes on to sort of wish he had not existed. It may be that the aborted or stillborn children of unbelievers may be as though they had not been. They certainly won't be judged because they're not guilty of anything. But I do believe the scripture that promises that the children who die before the age of accountability of believers, and what's that verse in 1 Corinthians 7? It says your children are sanctified by the unbelieving parent.
2: By the believing parent.
1: Or the believing parent, rather, yeah.
2: And then, of course, in Matthew chapter 2, verse 18, talking about the slaughter of the little baby boys in Bethlehem, there's a prophecy that's referred to in Matthew 2:18 that says they shall return from the land of the enemy, meaning death. So it's talking about those children that were killed. So for a believer, yes, we have hope. We look forward to the resurrection. But that happens at the second coming. The dead in Christ don't precede us to heaven.
1: They're not in a nursery in a holding pattern until the parents come.
2: Right.
1: They come with the parents.
2: Does that help, Chris?
10: I'm sorry, did you mention 1 Corinthians 7 and what?
1: Well, let's look that up real quick.
2: The verse I referred to was Matthew chapter 2 and verse 18.
1: I was talking about 1 Corinthians 7, where he says in verse 14, for the unbelieving husband is sanctified by the wife, meaning the believing wife, and the unbelieving wife is sanctified by the husband, the believing husband. Otherwise, your children would be unclean, but now they are holy. Speaking of, you know, children before the age of accountability, that there's a sanctifying influence that the believing parents have on the children. If you got a believing parent, even if it's one believing parent and they have children, and if they die before the age of accountability, where then at that point they're responsible for their own sins at the age of accountability, but before that, they are basically covered by the prayers and the faith of the believing parent.
2: All right. Thank you for your call.
1: Thanks so much. I hope that helps, Chris.
2: We got Katrina listening from North Dakota. Katrina, welcome to the program.
11: Hello.
1: Hi. How can we help you tonight?
11: So I've been discovering the Sabbath the last couple years, but I have lots of friends and family who aren't Sabbath keepers.
1: Mm-hmm.
11: Without coming across as like judgmental, how do I lovingly tell them about it?
1: Well, you know, you could just say the Lord has shown me something that has been a real blessing. Can I share that with you? And if they're open, then you share it. And there's, you know, lots of great material you probably run into that can make that very clear. You sure don't want to push because, like you said, you know, that can you can be obnoxious and drive people away that way. But there's three things you do for those that you care about and you love to reach them. You try and be a good witness. If they're interested, you share information with them, and then you pray that God will soften their hearts and they're open to the truth, whatever that truth might be that you want to share with them. Amazing Facts has some great material and websites. If you've not seen the website, KatrinaSabbathTruth.com, then there's a lot of material there for anyone who wants to know more about that.
2: All right. Again, we want to encourage you to take a look at that website called SabbathTruth.com. And we also do have some resources. If, as Pastor Doug mentioned, people are open to hearing that, we do have our Amazing Facts Study Guide course. One of the presentations deals with the Sabbath. It's called Lost Day of History. We'll be happy to send that to anyone who calls or asks. 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You can share that with somebody else for free. 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The number is 800-835-6747. 800-835-6747. Thank you for your call, Katrina. We've got Kate listening from Brooklyn, New York. Kate, welcome to the program.
12: Oh, good evening, pastors. Thank you for answering my question, which is, if Christian is forced to get vaccinated, is it considered as a sin? Because if you cannot work, relocate, or even stay at your own home without being vaccinated, what are the choices you will have? So if they forcefully vaccinate you, is it a sin? And what shall Christians do? Thank you.
1: Yeah, that's a good question. And I've had other people that have asked me, not on the program, but they've asked me privately, you know, what if the government discovers a vaccine and they say, look, everybody has to get this vaccine There are some schools, as a matter of fact, in North America, I think, they're requiring vaccination of kids attending school. Yeah.
2: California public school.
1: Some governments have and states have voted that you have to vaccinate your kids for them to go to public school. What do you do? Well, if a person's got a strong moral compunction that there's something morally wrong with that, you know, you need to obey your conscience. Now, if they discover a vaccine and the vaccine's proven to be effective and low risk, it's unfortunate. Personally, I'm opposed to the government making those decisions. I think it takes away a certain amount of your freedom. It's kind of like when they say you've got to wear a helmet when you ride a motorcycle, at least in California, but you don't in Texas or some states. And, you know, there's all kinds of arguments about, well, it's my head. And someone says, yeah, but it's our taxes paying for your hospital bills. And they go round and round on that one. You just have to, you know, pray that God will give you wisdom that you can make the right decision.
2: Now, of course, Pastor Doug, we're not saying that it's wrong to get a vaccine.
1: No.
2: Again, that's a personal decision. I think the concern would come in where a person has been forced, and everyone's a little different. So that's where we prayerfully need to pray for guidance.
1: Yeah, if it's a moral issue, you want to follow what you think is morally right. Appreciate that. Thank you so much, Kate. Hope that helps a little bit.
2: All right. Next caller that we have is Richard, listening from Georgetown, Guyana. Richard, welcome to the program.
13: Yes, thank you very much.
1: Thank you.
13: Yeah, my question tonight is on the about the unjust steward in Luke 16. I would like a little clear explanation as to why his master would have commended him for doing unjust things.
1: That's a great question. I actually preached a sermon called A Shrewd Dude, and it's on the unjust servant, or the shrewd servant. Jesus is not commending him for his deception. Jesus is commending him because he thought ahead about his future, and he made preparation for his future, and he built alliances and relationships to preserve him in his future. And he said, look, this unjust servant had enough sense to think, I'm going to be unemployed. I need to make friends with my master's creditors. And if I make friends, then they'll receive me into their homes because they become accomplices with me in my crime. Jesus is not commending him for his dishonesty. He's just saying, even the wicked think ahead and prepare for their earthly future. Why aren't we thinking ahead and making an arrangement, an alliance, a relationship for our eternal future? That's what he's commending him for, not for his dishonesty, but for thinking ahead.
2: Just to add to that, Pastor Doug, his success was making alliances, building relationships with certain individuals that could help him. And I think the contrast that Jesus is drawing is for the believer, we want to think ahead. We want to make sure that we've built a relationship with our only hope of having our debts removed, and that's Jesus Christ. So we come into a saving relationship with Christ, which is our only hope of salvation.
1: Yes.
2: Thank you for your call, Richard. We've got Catherine listening from Washington State. Catherine, welcome to the program.
14: Yes. Hi, Pastor Doug and Pastor Ross.
1: Hi.
14: Thank you for taking my call. I really appreciate your show. I have a question from Judges 11 about Jephthah, when in verse 30 and 31, he made a vow to the Lord that if he would help him conquer the Ammonites, then he would burn the first person coming out of his house to the Lord. And it was his daughter, his only child, that came out. And he said, you know, you have brought me to the dust. I have made a vow to the Lord, and I cannot take it back. And so she goes into the hills for 2 months and with her friends, and then she comes back, and it says in 39, she returned to her father who did as he had vowed. So she was never married. So I don't know if that means she just didn't get married or if he really did burn her.
1: Yes. All right. Well, let's look at it's important to look at verse 31 again. Jephthah doesn't say, whoever comes out of the doors of my house. He says, whatever comes out of the doors of my house. Now, when people back then said their house, they meant their land. And they had goats and sheep and cows and oxen and donkeys. And he was going to offer whatever came out first. Now, I used to have goats, and whenever I came home, they came running up to me. They had small ranches back then. They all lived on. He meant, whenever I come back victorious, whatever comes out to me. He's only got one daughter. He has no sons. So why would he deliberately say, yeah, whoever comes out, I'm going to offer as a burnt offering? The custom back then was that you could consecrate one of your children to the Lord as a Nazirite. This is what Hannah did. She gave Samuel to the Lord. What he did is he gave his daughter to the service of the temple. She did not die. She could never marry and have children. And it proves that because later it says the daughters in Israel would go and bewail the virginity of Jephthah's daughter. she was alive, they would see her. Hey, thank you. We're going to take a break real quick. Be right back, friends. Don't go away.
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1: 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And you can see what's happening here in the studio. I am Doug Batchelor.
2: My name is John Ross. We've got Patty listening from Spokane, Washington. Patty, welcome to the program.
18: Hi. Thanks for taking my call.
1: Yeah, and your question tonight.
18: My question is, I don't exactly know where to find it in the Bible, I'm sorry, but as a Christian woman, I know that I escape judgment, but I've heard the verse that we will have to make an account to God for every idle word that was said. Do you know what I'm talking about?
1: Yeah, that's actually Matthew 12. I could read it to you real quick. Matthew 12, verse 34, I'll start there. Jesus is talking to the scribes and Pharisees. He says, "Brood of vipers, how can you, being evil, speak good things? For out of the abundance of the heart the mouth speaks. A good man out of the good treasure of his heart brings forth good things, and an evil man out of the evil treasure brings forth evil things. But I say to you that for every idle word that men shall speak, they will give an account thereof in the day of judgment. For by your words you'll be justified, and by your words you'll be condemned." And you could put that together with Ecclesiastes, I think it's chapter 7, where it says, let your words be few when you go to the house of the Lord. Yeah, you know, Christians, you know, God will forgive our sins as we repent and confess of them. But Christians, as well as anybody, we need to be careful in our words. And usually our words are flowing from the heart. You've got a friend that loves football. It seems like he's always talking about football. And if you've got a friend that's in love with his new fiance, he's always talking about Mrs. Wonderful. The mouth usually reflects what's in the heart.
18: Right. It sounded like judgment to me. Like we're going to be judged for every idle word that we say. And I'm,
1: you know, Jesus is telling us that there is a day of judgment. Paul says, even to the church, we must all stand before the judgment seat of Christ. So there's a judgment for everybody. It says every knee will bow and every tongue will confess. In the judgment, if we have been walking with the Lord, if we confess and forsake our sins, like right now, if I'm going to be judged for every word that I've spoken and every idle word, I'm in big trouble. But what I do is, you know, I continually repent when I say, when I recognize I've said something that's ill-advised, I repent and I ask the Lord. Sometimes I'll say something, I'll say, you know, Doug, that was a very selfish thing to say. And it tells me there's selfishness in my heart. Or I say something and I think, oh, Doug, that was very proud. And then it tells me my heart needs some attention in that area. I think the Lord does want believers to be conscious of what we're saying and that it is something we give an account for. Now, as we, like I said, as we confess and repent of our sins, he covers our sins. So speaking is one of the many sins that Jesus covers. You know what I'm saying?
18: Yes.
1: But we do need to confess and repent as we're aware of things.
18: Right. Okay.
1: Yeah, and it helps. Someone told me once that every day a person speaks enough words to fill a book with 320 pages. And that means you got a lot of books in a year. And over the course of your life, you got just a whole Smithsonian library full of things that you've said. Sometimes I get letters at Amazing Facts because I misspeak. Because I do so many sermons and so much teaching, it's not unusual for me to say something either ill-advised or I misspeak, just a slip of the tongue. There's that verse that says, in the multitude of words, sin is not lacking. We just need to be aware. Be careful what you say. When you do say, have something worth saying, and ask God to forgive us if we slip up.
2: Thanks for your call, Patty. We got
1: a book.
2: We do. We have
1: Tiny Troublemaker.
2: That's the one I was thinking of. We got a book called Tiny Troublemakers. It talks about our words, and we'll be happy to send this to anyone. The number is 800-835-6747. That is the resource phone line. You can ask for the book called Tiny Troublemakers. And sometimes what we say can cause a lot of trouble. All right, we've got Karen listening from Canada, British Columbia. Karen, you on the air.
19: Hi, pastors. I'm so glad to talk to you.
1: Likewise.
19: Your ministry is such a blessing to me. It's been for years and certainly has helped me. I could use that book you just talked about. That has been bothering me a bit lately. I seem to be swearing a little bit, and as a Christian, I don't like that. So I'll probably ask for that. But why I'm calling is I'd like to know or have some advice on how I could reach my sister-in-law who feels she's good enough. As she is. She is a very nice person, really bubbly personality, smiley, laughing. You know, she doesn't do bad things. She doesn't drink or smoke, but yet she feels good enough.
1: Doesn't feel like she needs Jesus.
19: Yeah, no, she doesn't. I'm not sure what or how to say, because I've not been the best example either, you know, over the years. I haven't always been a Christian, so she probably doesn't give me any credit.
1: Does she, well, whether she believes you're a Christian or not, let's just find out. Does she believe that the Bible is true?
19: I think so, yes.
1: Does she know what sin is?
19: Yes.
1: Does she believe she's ever sinned?
19: That's a good one. She's never admitted that. She just comes out and says, well, I do things, but I know I'm a good person, and that's probably all right.
1: But we're not, yeah. The penalty for sin is death. If she does not accept the sacrifice of Jesus, one sin is enough to put anybody in the lake of fire. The Bible says all have fallen short of the glory of God. All we like sheep have gone astray. Everyone has sinned. They need to recognize that. That's something you might just ask her and say, you know, we all need Jesus. We've all sinned. Even the small sins are deadly. There's no such thing as little sin. It's an oxymoron.
19: Mm-hmm. Okay, I'll give that a try. Pray for me because she's a toughie. Thank you.
1: Well, pray God gives you wisdom. Thanks so much, Karen. And you can ask for that book on the Tiny Troublemaker. It talks about the importance of godly speech for Christians.
2: We've got Denise listening from Rhode Island. Denise, welcome to the program.
20: Hi, Pastor Ross and Pastor Batch. I just love your program. Thank you so much. My question, I was thinking, you know, when we become grafted and we become spiritual Jews, wouldn't it be something that we should do is worship on Sabbath instead of going to church on Sunday? What are your thoughts on that?
1: We believe that the Sabbath is one of the Ten Commandments. We're not saved by keeping the law, but believers, when they love the Lord, they will want to keep God's commandments. And the Sabbath is one of those commandments God says to remember. It's largely neglected by people in the Christian world today. And there's no question that the seventh day is the Sabbath. I know there's a lot of lovely Christians that love the Lord that go on Sunday, but that's not the biblical day. the biblical day that Jesus went and the early church. They all went on the seventh day of the week. It wasn't until, well, a couple hundred years later that they gradually began to keep 2 days, and then they neglected the seventh day.
2: You know, we did mention the study guide that talks about this called The Last Day of History. And I think, yep, you're right. As Christians, we are the spiritual heirs according to the promises made to Abraham. But there are also responsibilities as spiritual Jews, and the Ten Commandments needs to be the guide for our life. And this Ten Commandments does talk about the seventh-day Sabbath. We'll be happy to send the study guide to anyone who asks, or you can go look at both. You can go look at the website. It's called sabbathtruth.com. And it's just filled with all kind of resources. I think, Denise, you'd really enjoy that. Also, call and ask for the study guide, Last Day of History. The number is 800-835-6747. And I think you'll find that an encouraging read. Next caller that we have, J.D., listening from Missouri. J.D. from Will Springs.
0: Yes, hello.
1: Hi.
0: Hi. Before I ask my question, I just want the other lady question reminded me of Ecclesiastes 12, 13, and 14. Let us hear the conclusion of the whole matter. Fear God and keep his commandments, for this is the whole duty of man.
1: Right.
0: For God shall bring every work into judgment. She said it was referring to judgment, with every secret thing, whether it be good or whether it be evil.
1: That's right.
0: Yeah, my question was Matthew 24, verse 14. It says, and this gospel of the kingdom shall be preached in all the world for a witness unto all nations, and then shall the end come. What does it mean by this gospel of the kingdom? What kingdom is it referring to? Is it the spiritual kingdom of salvation, or is it the second coming, or is it both, or what?
1: Well, in Matthew chapter, well, in the book of Matthew, he speaks more about the kingdom than any other of the gospel books. Jesus is always talking about the kingdom of God, the kingdom of heaven. In his parables, he uses that phrase. He's talking about the gospel message that he came to bring. And so it would be his teaching, the entire essence of the teaching of the Messiah. This gospel, this good news, is going to be preached in all the world. And of the Bible, then the end will come. Doesn't say everyone will believe. It says it's preached as a witness. And then the end comes.
0: Okay. All right, thank you.
1: And we're almost there. You know, this is exciting because Pastor Ross and I got on a phone call last night with Amazing Facts missionaries. We had over 30 different sites that called in from around the world. And there are people, well, you know, Indonesia and India and Africa and everywhere, Europe, they called in. We were talking about the gospel work. And this, we're just one ministry, Amazing Facts. There's hundreds of Christian ministries that are in all different parts of the world right now. Now through the internet and through satellite, boy, the gospel is going everywhere.
2: Absolutely. Thank you for your call, J.D. We've got Tony listening in Kentucky. Tony, welcome to the program.
21: Thank you for taking my call.
1: Yes, sir.
21: My question tonight is about divorce and remarriage. And I guess specifically, we know that the Bible talks about the situations where it's okay for someone to get a divorce. But in those same verses, it doesn't really seem to talk about remarriage. So my question is there any biblical proof that it is okay for a Christian or for anybody to get remarried after a divorce, save for the cause of the spouse dying or an unbelieving? Well, I guess just for the spouse dying.
1: Yeah, well, the reason for the Bible defining what is acceptable cause for divorce, if you have any acceptable cause for divorce, you are automatically eligible to remarry. It's those who do not have an acceptable cause for divorce that are not eligible to remarry. Of course, you don't have to remarry. You have the right to remarry. God is not requiring, you know, if you've got a spouse that has committed adultery and abandoned you, then you can divorce that person. They violated the covenant, and then you have the right to marry again with an innocent conscience. Does that help a little bit?
21: It does, and I guess that would convince me, but I know of another person I talked to who says that he insists upon this, that the divorce is okay, but that there is no text that anybody could use to defend that same person who divorced correctly because they were cheated on, then getting remarried. Is there a biblical text that does it, or would it be more like how you explained it, where it's kind of based on, it's kind of an implicit thing?
1: Where is it, Pastor Ross, in Romans, where Paul said that if a woman's husband dies, she's freed from that obligation? And in being freed from that, it's understood by the context, that means she's free to remarry. So at least if someone is widowed, they're free to remarry. Abraham's, Sarah died, he remarried Keturah, and he was free to do that. I know there are probably other examples in the Bible of, oh yeah, who was it that Ezekiel's wife died? I think Hosea's wife died. Yeah, and then you can remarry. Divorce, a legitimate divorce, is the same as if your spouse dies and you're widowed. You can remarry.
2: Yeah, absolutely. You know, pass it up my computer. Search engine just...
1: It must be an Apple.
2: Redid something so I can't search.
1: Pastor Ross and I go back and forth. I use PC and he uses Apple, so...
2: I hit a search option here that just knocked me out of where I'm supposed to be, so...
1: Well, Paul talks about in Romans where, I think it's in Romans, he says that if a woman's husband dies, she's freed from the law of her husband, and that might be Romans 7. Yeah, here it is, Romans 7:1. Or do you not know, brethren, for I speak to those who know the law, that the law has dominion over a man as long as he lives? For the woman who has a husband is bound by the law to her husband as long as he lives. But if the husband dies, she is released from the law of her husband. So then, if while her husband lives, she marries another man, she'll be called an adulteress. But if her husband dies, she is free from the law. She's no adulteress, though she remarries again. Same thing with legitimate divorce as with death. That's the verse I was looking for. Thank you, Tony. Hope that helps. And we have a book we can offer on divorce, marriage.
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2: We got Lotus listening from San Bernardino. Lotus, welcome to the program.
25: Greetings. In the name of our Lord and Savior Jesus Christ.
1: Yeah, make sure your radio's down in the background. And your question tonight.
25: Yes, I'd like to know, several pastors that to try to define 1 John 5:13 versus hope to be saved, or do they know that they're saved?
1: Well, let's read this for our friends that are driving down the road. These, and this is 1 John 5:13, these things I've written to you who believe in the name of the Son of God, that you might know that you have eternal life, and that you might continue to believe in the name of the Son of God. Is that the verse you wanted?
25: Yes, yes. And the John 3:16, well, it says everlasting. So I've heard a pastor say that, well, I hope to be saved. To know to be saved is what is more solid to me than hope.
1: It is more solid. Now, the Bible, the apostles use both words. Even Paul says he calls the second coming the blessed hope. And then you've got John who says, I know. One place Paul says, I do not count myself to have apprehended or be perfect. And then later Paul says, I know in whom I believed, and I am persuaded that he is able. So it's both a confidence and a hope. It's wonderful to say we know, but even in that verse we just read there where he says, you know, and that you may continue to believe. Now, the very fact that John says in that verse 5, that you may continue to believe, he's basically saying, I'm sorry, it's verse 13. That means that it's possible for a person not to continue. Otherwise, he wouldn't say that. So he's saying you can know you have eternal life, and as long as you continue to believe. Yeah, it's a confidence we have. You know, I illustrate it this way, Lotus. I'm married to Karen, and she's married to me, and we made a covenant, and I love her. I don't ever worry about coming home and finding her with another man. We made a covenant. I know her. I love her. I trust her, and I have confidence in our relationship. She doesn't ever worry about me. So where you have faith and love, you have a confidence about your relationship. Now, does that mean that Karen and I are not free to violate that covenant? No, we still have that freedom, but we have a love and a confidence, so that's not a concern. It's the same thing in our relationship with the Lord. As we love Jesus and we walk with him, we are confident about our salvation.
2: All right. Well, thanks for your call, Lotus. Again, we do have a book called Can a Saved Man Choose to Be Lost? And it gets right into that.
1: Yes. And I have another book we don't often give, and it's called Assurance.
2: Yeah. Justification Made Simple.
1: Yes. And so if you want to know about the assurance, we believe in that.
2: The number to call is 800-835-6747. You can ask for two books, Can a Saved Man Choose to Be Lost? And Assurance, Justification Made Simple. And I think you'll find those both very enlightening as you study. Jonathan is listening in Canada. Jonathan, welcome to the program.
5: Hello, pastors.
1: Hi, how are you doing?
5: I'm doing well. So my question is, I've been given a formula between Daniel 9, and it goes through the 70 years of the captivity of Israel, and the person who gave it to me drew up a conclusion of the seven-year tribulation, and the more popular one, I believe it's Revelation 13. Now, I'm not fully convinced in a seven-year tribulation. Where does the formula for the biblical 3.5 years come from?
1: You're probably talking about, there's two or three different interpretations on Daniel 9. The two most popular are what you call the historicist view, which is what Pastor Ross and I believe, and it's actually what all the Protestant reformers believed. And then you've got the futurist view. The futurist view is a fairly new interpretation. That's the one that was made popular by the Scofield Bible and Hal Lindsey, and then gradually just took off like wildfire through a number of charismatic churches, so that most evangelical Christians now believe that the 7 years in Daniel chapter 9, the last 7 years, is floating. It's like a hovering time period that's going to be the time of trouble at the end. It's a very different interpretation than the historist view. The historists take that last week and they keep it part. In other words, it's the whole 70 weeks, the 490 years is together. And it reaches from the command to restore and build Jerusalem. You've got 490 years up until the stoning of Stephen, when the Supreme Court of the Jewish nation plugged their ears and rejected the presentation of the gospel. Then the gospel went to the Gentiles in the next chapter. You have two different views of that. Can we send you a study on that? Because it's hard to give all those verses and chapters in just a few minutes.
5: Actually, yes, please. That would help a lot. I could use that to further, I guess you'd say, prophesizing to my friends.
1: Well, when you see this, I tell you, no prophecy in the Bible got me more excited than Daniel chapter 9, because it is so clear when you look at it. And I think the interpretation you're going to see is, I've looked at them all, and this to me is just light years ahead of some of the speculation I've seen. It really makes sense.
2: I think you're referring, Pastor Doug, to that study called Right on Time.
1: Yes.
2: That deals with Daniel chapter 9 and the various time prophecies. Again, we'll be happy to send this to anyone who calls and asks. The number is 800-835-6747. And you can ask for the study guide. It's called Right on Time. And we'll send it out to anyone who calls. We've got Chad listening from Michigan. Chad, welcome to the program.
6: Hey, how are you guys doing?
1: Great.
6: My question is regarding the word Sheol, and that word is oftentimes translated in English hell. And I've heard it said that, well, that's just referencing the grave. But in doing a little digging, there seems to be a different Hebrew word for grave, and Sheol seems to be kind of specific, like to the concept of the realm of the dead. And in Isaiah 14, verses 9 through 11, you see that imagery of this place of Sheol and these spirits coming up from Sheol to greet these wicked, oppressive leaders. And so, I guess I can understand it somewhat poetically, but I guess it comes into question, like, what if the people who were writing it believed in this term as such, and how do we kind of understand it when it seems to be, this was the understanding that there was this realm of the dead where everybody went when they died.
1: Let me read this for our friends. We've got a lot of listeners driving down the road, so I always like to, when you reference a verse, I want to read it so they know what we're talking about. In Isaiah chapter 14, I'll start with verse 9. Hell from beneath is excited about you to meet you at your coming. It stirs the dead for you, all the chief ones of the earth. It is raised up from their thrones, and all the kings of the nations. They shall speak and say to you, have you also become weak as we? Have you become like us? Your pomp is brought down to Sheol, and the sound of your stringed instruments, the maggot is spread under you and the worms cover you. And so, yeah, Isaiah writes with a lot of poetry. You were right about that. And he's basically describing this ruler who is going to end up being terribly humiliated. And the next verse is, I think Pastor Ross is going to say that.
2: Well, you know, I just, now that I've got my Bible program up and running, Pastor Doug, I did a word search on the word hell there. It's kind of an interesting, just the Hebrew. It is translated into English as grave, as pit, as hell, as Sheol. The same word, just used in different verses in different contexts. So you could say pit, the pit is from beneath the actual translation. So it's not, you know, it's not this place of eternal torment that people think about. It's talking about the grave in different forms, in a symbolic sense or poetic sense here.
1: And one reason we know this too, it's the same place King David went. And we know he's saved. It talks about, you will not suffer my soul to remain in Sheol.
2: And there it's Psalms 49 actually uses the word grave. Same Hebrew word.
1: So, hey, thank you so much, Chad. Well, I wish we could take more time. We will send you a free study guide on Are the Dead Really Dead? You may have seen that. Also have a website called deathtruth.com you'll enjoy. Listening friends, we've just got a few seconds left in this part of our broadcast. We always have some great closing announcements. I'd like to thank you for tuning in. Sorry if we did not get you, June and Kyle and Jessica, Ed. We're going to be here next week, God willing. Keep studying the Word. Help us stay on the air, friends. 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
13: Philippians 4:13. 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I'm Mackenzie from the Mount Pleasant Seventh-day Adventist School.
14: Now the weather forecast for Strong Tower Radio. For Michigan's UP, tonight we'll have increasing clouds with lows at around 50 degrees with a northeast wind at around 5 miles per hour. Saturday we'll have a chance of showers and thunderstorms possible after 2 p.m., partly sunny with a high near 62 degrees. For northern Michigan, tonight we'll have a 30% chance of showers after 5 a.m. with increasing clouds and lows at around 46 degrees. And for Saturday we'll have a chance of showers and thunderstorms possible with highs near 71 degrees. For southern Michigan, tonight we'll have a chance of showers and thunderstorms possible after 5 a.m., mostly clear with lows at around 54 degrees. And for Saturday, we'll have a 40% chance of showers and thunderstorms, mainly between 1 p.m. and 5 p.m., mostly sunny with a high near 75 degrees. For central Illinois, tonight we'll have mostly cloudy skies with lows at around 61 degrees. And for Saturday, we'll be partly sunny, then gradually becoming sunny, with highs near 81 degrees. For Strong Tower Radio, I'm meteorologist Tricia Cook.
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0: This is Max McLean. The opening of the sixth seal describes the events leading to Christ's second coming. Listen to the Bible from Revelation 6 and 7. I watched as he opened the sixth seal. There was a great earthquake. The sun turned black like sackcloth made of goat hair. The whole moon turned blood red. And the stars in the sky fell to earth as late figs drop from a fig tree when shaken by a strong wind. The sky receded like a scroll rolling up, and every mountain and island was removed from its place. Then the kings of the earth, the princes, the generals, the rich, the mighty, and every slave and every free man hid in caves and among the rocks of the mountains. They called to the mountains and the rocks, "Fall on us and hide us from the face of him who sits on the throne and from the wrath of the Lamb. For the great day of their wrath has come, and who can stand?" After this, I saw four angels standing at the four corners of the earth, holding back the four winds of the earth to prevent any wind from blowing on the land or on the sea or on any tree. Then I saw another angel coming up from the east, having the seal of the living God. He called out in a loud voice to the four angels who had been given power to harm the land and the sea, "Do not harm the land or the sea or the trees until we put a seal on the foreheads of the servants of our God." Then I heard the number of those who were sealed, 144,000 from all the tribes of Israel. From the tribe of Judah, 12,000 were sealed. From the tribe of Reuben, 12,000. From the tribe of Gad, 12,000. From the tribe of Asher, 12,000. 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From the tribe of Joseph, 12,000. From the tribe of Benjamin, 12,000. After this I looked, and there before me was a great multitude that no one could count, from every nation, tribe, people, and language, standing before the throne and in front of the Lamb. They were wearing white robes and were holding palm branches in their hands, and they cried out in a loud voice, "Salvation belongs to our God who sits on the throne and to the Lamb." From Revelation 6 and 7. Listen to the Bible. It's great for the soul.
1: The Listener's Bible may be a great way to help you devote more time in God's Word. 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

0: A diehard evolutionist changes his ways. Hear the story behind this man's conversion on today's Creation Moment. And now, here's our Creation Moment's host, Ian Taylor.
1: In 1969, Dr. Dean Kenyon, then professor of biology at San Francisco State University, published a book that left him recognized as one of the leading evolutionary scientists. His book, Biological Predestination, tried to explain how simple living things could, over millions of years, become more complex and finally evolve into human beings. When Dr. A.E. Wilder Smith, a biochemist with a worldwide reputation and a creationist, wrote his book, The Creation of Life, he carefully showed what was scientifically wrong with Dr. Kenyon's evolutionary explanation. Well, one day, one of Dr. Kenyon's students gave him a copy of Dr. Wilder Smith's book. After reading Wilder Smith's scientific arguments, Dr. Kenyon said, "I found myself hard-pressed to come up with a counter-rebuttal." Well, this was a turning point in Dr. Kenyon's personal search, as he learned that it is possible to have a rational alternative explanation of the past. Dr. Kenyon came to believe that creation better supported all the scientific facts. He eventually became an international spokesman for creationism. Too many people stand before the truth in silence, hoping that they won't have to give up their own ideas. May God make all of us as honest with the truth as did Dr. Kenyon.
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0: Have you ever wondered why some people go to church on Saturday? I did, until I started studying it from the Bible. I first started studying about the Bible Sabbath in order to disprove it. I knew it was wrong. Everybody couldn't be wrong, could they? But then I started studying the Bible. I looked up every place where the Bible mentions the Sabbath. But I never found that the Sabbath had been changed or was no longer important. As I studied the Bible on this important subject, I realized I had a choice. I could follow man's tradition and keep Sunday, or I could follow Jesus and His Word and keep the Bible Sabbath. And it's been one of the greatest blessings of my life. And it can be for you too. This is Pastor Francis for Strong Tower Radio. Have a blessed Sabbath.
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The Sabbath is such a beautiful day when it's kept the way Christ ordained. And what a blessing it will be to you. Tell your neighbors about it. But best of all, show them the joy that you have.

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2: Revelation, the time of the end, mysterious signs, strange happenings, confusing numbers. Are we facing a new world order and the mark of the beast? Are we living on a planet in upheaval? Are we on the verge of Armageddon? Revelation. What do all the signs in this mysterious book mean? Discover real answers. Revelation Speaks Peace with Sean Boonstra.
3: Good evening, everybody. What is the best way to study the Bible? Well, my answer would be, read the whole thing. That was my first piece of advice. Read the whole thing. Now, if you've never really given Bible study any serious thought before, here's what I would recommend. First of all, always pray before you study the Word of God. Why? Well, the Bible tells us it was inspired by the Holy Spirit. Holy men of God wrote as they were inspired by the Holy Spirit. God authored the book. He's the one who knows the content best, and He knows His intent best. And I always start with prayer. Lord, this is Your book, and I need my mind to be clear, and I need You to guide me. So always pray before you study the Bible. Now, if you're just getting started, I would recommend start with one of the four Gospels. That would be my recommendation for getting started. My personal favorite is Matthew, because you've got the Sermon on the Mount and a whole bunch of parables and that kind of thing. Matthew or John, perhaps, and pay attention to Jesus and the things He says and the things He teaches, and particularly what He does for you at the cross of Calvary. Get there, because that is the focal point of the whole Bible, and then the rest of it kind of falls into place, the prophecies and so on. But get to know Jesus and the Gospels first. Find a good reading plan. You can just look for a Bible reading plan online and you'll find one. But I think I have one that shows how you can read from the four major sections of the Bible. You know, the history book, the history sections, the poetry and wisdom, the Gospels, the letters in the New Testament, and read a little from each of those sections every day. And what you find is that it connects you on similar topics in all four sections, and that's a good one. The other one that you want to do is read the Bible subject by subject. You want to read through it chronologically and

Always pray, because it's not just information. You're looking to where God can this apply to my heart and my walk with Jesus today. All right. Our topic tonight, the time of the end, part two. We'll be studying God's word, and we're going to take a moment to prepare our hearts for that. And let's bow our heads for prayer. Father in heaven, I know who I am and where I've come from. To imagine that any sinful human being could open the Bible and be faithful with it, it takes a miracle. And I'm asking that you would take a coal from heaven's altar tonight and touch my lips with it, so that what I speak is truth from your word, and that I'm faithful to what is in this book, that I represent Christ faithfully, and that our attention would be on Him, not merely on prophetic symbols, but on Jesus. May our hearts be changed by Him again tonight. May we feel that we are drawn closer to Him. May our characters become more like His because we have spent time in the Bible. Forgive my sin. Make me fit to speak. And tonight, Lord, I ask that your angels would be walking through this auditorium, that the evil one would not be permitted anywhere near here, there would be no distraction, but that we could focus on Christ and hear him speak. And when he does, Lord, we will follow. And we ask it in Jesus' name. Amen. Tonight I want to pick up where I left off last night. And if you were here last night, you know that we covered a lot of material. And if you found it to be quite a bit to chew on, take heart. We're going to review some of it tonight as we keep going. And then when we come to the end, I'm going to present something that I think you're going to find fascinating. But before we get into the very heart of what we're going to study tonight, I want to set the table with a couple of important principles for understanding Bible prophecy, or for interpreting Bible prophecy. And the first one is a math lesson. This, let's say it is a number line. Remember number lines from like the second or third grade? And you remember telling your teacher you would never ever use this in real life, and here you are 40 some years later at Revelation Speaks Peace, and you need a number line. Here, let's pretend that this is a number line and that all the numbers on the left are negative numbers. Now there's no zero in my number line. Do you see that? So the blue line will be zero. What does a blue line represent? It's zero. All the numbers on the right will be positive numbers. Now, let's give you a math problem. Not a hard one. What is negative 2 plus 3? It is 1. The answer would be 1. You start at negative 2 and you add 3, 1. The blue line is 0, so 2, 3. You end up in 1. It's really, really simple math. The number line helps. Now, let's pretend this is no longer a number line. Let's pretend that this is actually a date line, and everything on the left represents all the dates BC, and all the numbers on the right of the blue line represent AD. And let's do the same problem. Let's say it's 2 BC, and you add 3 years. What year will it be? Oh, how many say it's 1? That is not the correct answer. Why? Why? It is 2, and here's the reason why. I have absolutely played you tonight. There is no year zero. There never was. 1 AD came right after 1 BC. There never was a year zero. That's why I don't have a zero in there, just the blue line. 1 BC was followed by 1 AD. So if you start in 2 BC and add 3 years, 1, 2, 3. The answer is 2. It's the one time, you wish you'd known that in second grade. Teacher, I can prove that minus 2 plus 3 is 2. I even got that wrong. Did I get that wrong? No, I got that right. It is 2. Here's the reason. There just is no year zero. And so anytime you're calculating something, say somebody is born in 20 BC and they live to be 80 years old, what year did they die?
Well, you'd automatically say, oh, they died in 60 AD. No, they didn't. They died in 61 AD. The rule is every time

0: you cross this line, you're going to see why we need this. Just add one to the total and it corrects for it. So what do you add every time you cross the line between BC and AD?
1: One.
0: You add one and it solves the problem. Now here's the second principle. The second principle that we're going to use tonight is that in Bible prophecy, a day represents a year, but only in Bible prophecy. Everywhere else, if it says it's a day, you know, that was the end of the day, it means a day. But in Bible prophecy, a day represents a year. How do I know that? Well, the other night, we talked about the persecution that happened under Diocletian, right? Diocletian issued an edict. He was under duress to do it. He issued an edict against the Christians in 303 AD. In the prophecy to the letter to the church of Smyrna that predicted the persecution that would happen, God tells the Christians that are being persecuted by the Roman Empire, you will have tribulation 10 days. Well, 10 days isn't very long, but the decree was issued in 303. Constantine reverses the decree in 313, 10 years later, meets with Diocletian and has it overturned. 10 days represents 10 years. A day in prophecy is a year. And you find that all through the Bible. Here's an explicit example of it in the book of Ezekiel. Judah has been sinning against God for 40 years, and God is going to tell them about it. And he tells Ezekiel, look, you have to lay on your side. For 40 days, I have laid on you each day for a year. So there are the two principles. Every time you cross from BC to AD, you add one to the total. And in Bible prophecy, a day represents what? You should have gotten that one right because it's still up there on the screen. When you cross from BC to AD, how much do you add to the total? One, and a day represents a year. Now let's review what we looked at last night, and we covered a lot of ground. Last night we looked at Daniel chapter 8, which we discovered was parallel to Daniel chapter 2. And in Daniel chapter 2, we had the head of gold, Babylon, chest and arms of silver, Persia, belly and thighs of brass or bronze, depending on the translation into English. Brass or bronze, that was Greece. The legs of iron, that is Rome. And then some of the iron continues into the feet, but their feet mixed with clay, and that represented the divided Roman Empire. That was Daniel 2. And what we discovered last night is that many of the prophecies of the Bible are parallel. They go over the same ground, but they add more detail every time they go over it. And that was true of Daniel chapter 8. It opens with Belshazzar, Babylon. He only gets a brief mention because, as you know, the empire collapses shortly after Belshazzar sits on the throne and Babylon is gone. Then Daniel has a vision and he sees a ram with two horns. And were the horns the same size, yes or no? No, one horn, bigger than the other. It is the Medo-Persian Empire. And we knew that because Gabriel goes and explains it. He says that's the Medes and the Persians, the ram with two horns. Then a goat, a he-goat, comes from the west with one big horn on his head. The horn is broken off and four more horns come up behind it. And we saw that represented Greece. And we knew it was Greece because Gabriel says, hey, that's Greece. It doesn't get any simpler than when Gabriel says, hey, it's Greece. And then we looked at the little horn and there was mind-boggling detail. And I cheated. I didn't cover it in explicit detail, but we'll come back to it. It represented the united and divided Roman Empire runs parallel with the legs and feet of the statue. And in every instance in this prophecy, Gabriel gives all kinds of detail, even naming names at times. But then there was one more part to the prophecy. You remember what that was? It was a prophecy of 2,300 days. Verse 14. He said to me, for 2,300 days, then the sanctuary shall be what? Cleansed. Now this part was completely different. There are no beasts, there are no horns, nobody's conquering territory. It's just 2,300 days till the sanctuary is cleansed. And this is the only part of the vision that Gabriel doesn't give details on. He doesn't explain it. He says, Daniel, that part about the evenings and mornings, that part about the days, it's true. It's for way off in the future, so seal it up. And that's it. That's all he says. And if you remember from last night, Daniel gets really upset. He faints. He gets sick. He's astonished, he says. And he knows it's important, but he doesn't understand it. Did that mean that it's inexplicable? We can't understand it? Not at all. We actually started to look for clues, and we found some right in Daniel chapter 8. Clue number one came from verse 17. Understand, son of man, that the vision refers to the time of the end. This is a last day prophecy. It points us to the time of the end. No question about it. We found another clue in verse 19. For at the time appointed, the end shall be. An appointed time. We went and looked at the preaching of Paul in the book of Acts, and we discovered he did preach a time that's been appointed in the last days. He, God, has appointed a day on which he will judge the world in righteousness by the man whom he has ordained. Jesus, of course, we discovered too last night, is the judge. That's good news. Jesus is my judge. Clue number three we found in the text itself. It referred to the cleansing of the sanctuary. So we had three major clues. The time of the end, a time that's appointed, and we know that the judgment's been appointed, and the sanctuary is cleansed. And we started to put the pieces together last night to see if we could figure out exactly what this means. We looked for what we could discover. And as we started to examine, there was no doubt that God is pointing us to the Old Testament sanctuary. The Old Testament sanctuary is one of the biggest keys to unlock Bible prophecy. In fact, the language of Daniel 8 itself is a major, major clue. All the language in Daniel 8 is sanctuary language. Not only does it mention a sanctuary outright, not only does it talk about sacrifices and so on, but it also uses clean animals to describe the nations, a ram and a goat. Those are animals used in the sanctuary. Now, that's not always true. In Daniel 7, you'll see that God uses animals that are not used in the sanctuary, like a lion and a leopard and a bear and so on, but it's all clean animals here. There is no doubt God is saying, hey, look at the sanctuary. He has to say it like that to us, but in Daniel's day, they knew. They knew exactly where this was pointing. So last night, we went on a tour of the sanctuary. We started in the outer courtyard. It's all review now, but it's important to review this. We started at the altar of burnt offering, where the animals were sacrificed, their lives were laid down. Sinners would symbolically, book of Hebrews is clear, no animal saved anybody. They were looking forward in faith to Jesus Christ, who is our only path to heaven. No other name under heaven given among men, whereby you may be saved, Acts chapter 4. But they symbolically confess their sin over the Lamb, and the Lamb pointed forward to Jesus. And then he takes their sins from them, just like Jesus. Our sins are put on Jesus. The Bible teaches he becomes sin for us, and the animal is sacrificed. The altar is a prophecy of the cross of Christ. Jesus takes our sins for us. Then there is the laver, and we studied that last night. The priests had to wash themselves before they could go inside the tabernacle, because inside the tabernacle was the very presence of God. And you cannot go into the presence of God without being cleansed by Jesus Christ. It's not possible. That's why the Bible says that when we confess our sins, God is faithful and just to forgive us our sins and to cleanse us from all unrighteousness. That was outside in the courtyard. Then we went inside and we looked inside the sanctuary. All review still. We saw the seven-branched candlestick, the only source of light. Jesus said, I am the light of the world. We saw the table of showbread with the 12 loaves, one for each of the tribes of Israel. Jesus said, I'm the bread that came down from heaven. I am the bread of life. The priest represents Jesus. The book of Hebrews tells us that Jesus is our high priest. Jesus said, no one takes my life from me. I lay down my life myself. He's not only the sacrificial victim, he is the priest. He gave his life willingly. Nobody abducted Jesus and hung him on a cross. He gave his life for us willingly because he wants us in the kingdom of heaven. Then we had the altar of burnt incense up against the veil. This room was called the holy place, behind the veil called the most holy place. And the altar of burnt incense, the smoke came from sweet-smelling spices that were offered, and it went up over the veil into the most holy place. And in Revelation 8, I know I'm moving fast, but we want to cover it to make sure we're following along. It represents the prayers of God's people going before the throne of God. The Ark of the Covenant represented the throne of God. And actually, when they pitched camp, the very presence of God would come down and take up residence between these two cherubim, these two angels on the Ark of the Covenant. How do I know that the presence of God would be there? Well, the Bible tells me, Exodus chapter 25, God speaking to Moses, I will speak with you from above the mercy seat. I love that his throne is called the mercy seat. I will speak with you from above the mercy seat, from between the two cherubim, which are on the ark of the testimony. All through the Bible, especially in the book of Psalms, the Old Testament, God says, I dwell between the cherubim. The ark represents God's throne in heaven. Now here's something really interesting. When Ezekiel chapter 28 talks about Lucifer falling from grace, there are two key passages that do that. Isaiah 14, Ezekiel 28. It calls Lucifer the covering cherub. These are covering cherubs on the Ark of the Covenant. They cover the Shekinah glory of God with their wings. Lucifer apparently fell from a very high position. He stood right next to the throne of God. It's fascinating. He's called the covering cherub. Now, the sanctuary is very important. It is one of the keys that unlocks the book of Revelation. I mean, let me just show you how prevalent the sanctuary is in the book of Revelation. If you don't study the sanctuary, you'll never understand Revelation, period. Revelation 11, 19. Then the temple of God was opened where? Where is it? In heaven. And the ark of his covenant was seen in his temple. Here's the ark of the covenant in heaven. It's the throne of God in heaven's sanctuary. Remember, the one on earth we studied, God showed Moses a plan, said, build this. And the book of Hebrews said that it was a copy and shadow of heavenly things. Revelation 1:13 at the beginning of the book. In the midst of the seven lampstands, John sees one like the Son of Man. Jesus appears with seven candlesticks right at the beginning of the book. And if you read the language, he's dressed like an Old Testament priest. It's sanctuary language. Revelation 5, verse 6. I looked, we studied this one a few nights ago. I looked, and behold, in the midst of the throne, there's the throne, and of the four living creatures, and in the midst of the elders, stood a lamb as though it had been slain. Where did they slay lambs? In the sanctuary. You need this background to really dig into this language. Revelation 8. Then another angel, having a golden censer, came and stood at the what? Altar, sanctuary language. He was given much incense that he should offer it with the prayers of all saints upon the golden altar which was before the throne. That's that small altar right in front of the veil where they burned the incense and it went up over the drapes. It's the golden altar before the throne. There was a veil in between, but its function was with the throne. The smoke went to the throne of God. Revelation 14. Another angel came out of the where? Angel came out of, I don't want to lose you yet. These are important. Another angel came out of where? The temple, crying with a loud voice to him who sat on the cloud. Thrust in your sickle and reap, for the time has come for you to reap, for the harvest of the earth is ripe. It's the second coming, and it uses sanctuary language. How? Well, do you remember the Feast of First Fruits, right? Where they waved one sheaf of grain before the Lord. We talked about it last night. They found the first bit that was ripe, and they waved it before the Lord, thanking him that the rest of the harvest would come. The second coming is often described as a harvest in the New Testament. In 1 Corinthians 15, 23, the Bible tells us Christ is our first fruits, and afterwards, the rest of us will be in the harvest when Jesus comes again. It's all sanctuary language. Revelation 14 again. Then another angel came out of the temple, which is where? Where is it? It's in heaven. He also having a sharp sickle. And another angel came out from the altar, more sanctuary language, who had power over fire, and he cried with a loud cry to him who had the sharp sickle, saying, thrust in your sharp sickle and gather the clusters of the vines of the earth. It's harvest language for the second coming. When Jesus is about to come, they make an announcement in heaven's sanctuary. This is one of the biggest keys to the book of Revelation. I cannot underline this enough. You have to study the sanctuary because there is a sanctuary in heaven. The earthly one, the Bible is explicit, was built according to a blueprint, and it was a copy and a shadow of heavenly things. This language is not just in the book of Revelation either. Isaiah 6, Isaiah sees the throne of God. In the year that King Uzziah died, I saw the Lord sitting on a throne, high and lifted up, and the train of his robe filled the what?
1: Temple.
0: Where is God sitting on his throne? In heaven's temple. It was there again tonight in Psalm 11. This is one of the most dominant themes in the Bible. Now, last night we studied the temple. We looked at the furniture, but we also studied the feasts and festivals. Anybody remember how many major festivals there were? Anybody? There were seven. You could almost guess at Revelation Speaks Peace at seven and be right most of the time. There were seven special feasts held every year, and those seven feasts showed us the complete work of Jesus for us. It gives us the work of Jesus for us from the day he dies on the cross and pays our penalty to the day that he comes again for his people. We're going to go quickly now. We did it in detail last night. There was the Passover feast. Christ, our Passover, is sacrificed. It is Jesus Christ giving his life for us. On the second day of the Passover was the Feast of Unleavened Bread. They had to remove all the yeast, all the leavening agents from their home because it was a symbol of sin. And when Jesus gives his life for us, he cleanses us of sin. On the third day, they had the Feast of First Fruits. That's where they did that wave sheaf offering. Thank you for the first bit of the harvest. The rest will come. It's Jesus rising from the dead. He's the first fruits of them that slept, Paul says. Then we had the Feast of Pentecost, which celebrated Mount Sinai, the Israelites getting to Mount Sinai and receiving God's Ten Commandment law, and fire comes down on that mountain on the day of Pentecost in the New Testament. As they're celebrating that, fire falls on the head of the disciples and they preach the gospel in the languages of all those present. It's the beginning of the New Testament church. Then we had a big, big break because there were no festivals through the summer months. Just like historically, we went through a long period of centuries where not much happens. We plunge into the Dark Ages, frankly. Then there was the Feast of Trumpets in the fall. They blew the trumpets and said, you've got 10 days left. 10 days left. Why? Because in 10 days, they had the Day of Atonement, which was a solemn day of judgment. You had to have everything right with God, or you were removed from the people of God forever. Then you had the Feast of Tabernacles, which celebrated God bringing his people successfully into the promised land, just like he will when Jesus comes, and it's the second coming of Christ. It is the whole ministry of Jesus. Now that's all review. Then we slowed down and looked at the Day of Atonement, Yom Kippur. Here's what happened on that day. As we just mentioned, they blew the trumpet 10 days before. And everybody was supposed to search their hearts because you only had 10 days left till judgment. Leviticus 23:29. For any person who is not afflicted in soul on that same day shall be cut off from his people. Removed forever. Everything had to be right there, or you were removed from the camp. It was your final chance. It was a moment that you had to come clean. And they had a special ceremony to cleanse the temple. That is described in Leviticus 16. Then he shall make atonement for the holy sanctuary, and he shall make atonement for the tabernacle of meeting. Now, wait a minute. Why would a building need atonement? Buildings don't sin. People sin. People need atonement. So why a building? Leviticus 16 actually says they needed to cleanse it of the uncleanness of the children of Israel. Why? Well, when they offered those animals, the little lamb, and confessed their sins, it symbolically, the lamb took their sins from them, and it's carried inside day after day after day. The priest takes the blood into the temple. The uncleanness, it says in Leviticus 16, had to be cleansed once a year. It's symbolic. But even symbolically, sin does not dwell in the presence of God, so they cleansed it. How did that happen? One day a year, the high priest actually went into the most holy place. One day a year. On that day, they took two goats. One was called the Lord's goat, and they sacrificed the goat, and they took that blood into the sanctuary. The priest went right into the most holy place. Nobody does that but the high priest one day a year. There's an old legend, probably not true, but at least it reflects how seriously they took it. There's a legend that says that they actually attached a bell to the hem of the garment and a rope to his leg, and they would listen. Is everything okay in there? Because if everything wasn't right in the camp of Israel, the high priest would die, and nobody wants to go in and get him, so they want to pull him out with a rope. They took it that seriously. One day a year. This is mentioned in the book of Hebrews, too. Hebrews 9, verse 7. But into the second apartment, the most holy place. Into the second part, the high priest went alone once a year. Not without blood. You can't get there without the blood of Jesus. Which he offered for himself and for the people's sins. He went in once a year to cleanse the sanctuary of all that sin, and he does it on Yom Kippur, the time of judgment. And that ritual goes on year after year after year after year after year after year, and then Jesus dies on the cross. And on the day Jesus dies on the cross, there is a great earthquake, and an unseen hand rips the veil in two that hangs between the holy and the most holy place. Ripped in two. Why? Why would God reach in and rip that veil in two? It's because you don't need it anymore. The real Lamb of God has come and given his life at the cross of Calvary. You don't need the symbols anymore. It's like a boarding pass, right? You pay $400 for a boarding pass, and all you get is a piece of paper out of your inkjet printer. It's not worth anything. It's just a symbol of a plane ride. When you get on the plane and they close the door and take off, you can rip it up. You don't need your boarding pass anymore because they're not going to kick you off the plane for not having it, I think. It's a symbol of hand rips the veil in two. We don't need it now. We have the real Lamb, the real high priest, and all the attention is about to go to the real sanctuary. It was just a symbol. We have the real one in heaven. Hebrews 9. For Christ has not entered the holy places made with hands, that's the one the Israelites built, which are copies of the true, but into heaven itself, now to appear in the presence of God for us. We have the real Lamb and the real sanctuary. Now let's go back to the prophecy. Daniel 8:14. He said to me, for 2,300 days, then the sanctuary shall be cleansed. When did they do that? On the day of judgment. What in the world is Daniel getting at? Buckle your seatbelts. Because Gabriel doesn't explain anything in Daniel 8, but he comes back in Daniel 9. You got to remember, there were no chapters and verses in the original manuscript. We read to the end of a chapter and stop. Because somebody put a number there in the Middle Ages. You've got to read the whole thing. And sure enough, Gabriel comes back. Daniel 9 opens with Daniel praying for understanding. He's astonished. I don't get it. And when he's finished praying, he gets a visitor. Guess who? Gabriel, whom I had seen in the vision at the beginning. What vision? The one he just had in Daniel chapter 8. Being caused to fly swiftly, reached me about the time of the evening offering. More sanctuary language. And he informed me and talked with me and said, oh, Daniel, I have now come forth to give you skill to understand. I'm going to explain it now. Don't you wish we had seen this last night? Read the whole thing. You should have gone home and read the whole book. I'm now going to help you. Daniel, I know you didn't get it. I saw you pass out, man. I saw you get sick and pass out, and you were astonished. But now I've come to explain it. And how does Gabriel explain it? Gabriel explains it by giving Daniel something he can hang his hat on. He gives him something to digest. He gives him something that modern-day Christians refer to as the 70-week prophecy. Now, before we dig into what Gabriel's about to say, let's remember our principles. When you cross the line from B.C. to A.D., how many do you add?
1: One.
0: What does a day represent in Bible prophecy? How many days are there in a week? Some of you had to think about that, and you were counting your toes, and you only had five, and I saw you switch feet. 7 days in a week. So a week would be how many years? 7 years. We have to move methodically and carefully tonight and let the Bible speak for itself, because we're about to look at something that for the last couple of generations has been tossed around in Christianity. Tossed around left and right. There's 1,000 books on it. But for the most part, we've lost track of how our ancestors for 1,800 years read this. Tonight, I'm going to show you how for nearly 2,000 years, Christians read this. For the most part, in recent generations, we've been reading it out of context, and so we're going to go slowly. We're going to look at it carefully. Daniel 9 and verse 24. Going to be a lot of math tonight. 70 weeks, says Gabriel. How many weeks?
1: 70.
0: How many weeks would that, how many days would that be in 70 weeks? Anybody know? 490. I did hear somebody say it over there. 490. That would be how many years? 490 years, right? A day is a? Here, just a test. Here we go. 70 weeks are determined for your people and your holy city. Daniel, 70 weeks are set aside for your people. Who are Daniel's people? The Jews. Which is Daniel's city? Jerusalem, right? And he says they are determined for your people and your city. And that word determined in Hebrew, oh, the Hebrew scholar, this is going to be on TV, and Hebrew scholars are always appalled at how I handle Hebrew. Chafak, that's the word, or a reasonable facsimile of the word. Do you know what it means? Set aside from, cut off of something else. He says 70 weeks are cut off of something else for your people. Well, what are they cut off of? What did he come to explain? He came to explain the bigger prophecy of Daniel 8. He said, I've now come to give you skill and understanding, and out of those 2,300 days, 70 weeks are cut out of it for your people. The Jews, Daniel's holy city, Jerusalem. 70 weeks, 490 days. A day represents what?
1: A year.
0: Here's what we've got so far. It looks like this. There's a 2,300-day prophecy Daniel doesn't understand. So Gabriel comes back and says, I'll help you with this now. 490 of those are for your people in your city. That's pretty useful. But what we don't know is when it begins or when it ends. We've got no reference point. How do we figure it out? No problem. Gabriel's happy to help. Know therefore and understand, he says to Daniel, that from the going forth of the commandment to restore and to build Jerusalem unto Messiah the Prince. Who's Messiah the Prince? That's Jesus. From the command to rebuild Jerusalem till Jesus shall be 7 weeks and 62 weeks. Now that's important. What's seven plus 62? You had to think about that. That's not a hard problem. There's no trick in it. What's 7 plus 62? 69. It's 69 weeks. The street shall be built again, and the wall, even in troublesome times. I want you to remember that 62 weeks, because you're going to see that language in a moment. He's saying from the command to rebuild Jerusalem until Messiah will be 69 weeks. This is unbelievable. What's 69 times 7? Just take 7 off the other total. It's 483. What's he saying? There'll be 483 years from the command to rebuild Jerusalem until Messiah the Prince. You can't fake this stuff. We know exactly when that decree came out. We know it historically. It's the 7th year of Artaxerxes, it says. 7th year was 457 B.C., the command to rebuild Jerusalem. Now we have the beginning. Now it really is time, if you didn't buckle your seatbelts, to get them buckled. This is going to blow your hair straight back. 457 BC. We know when it starts, and it says 483 years, or the 69 weeks, takes us down to, go ahead, 27 AD. 27 AD. What is 27 AD? That happens to be the 15th year of Tiberius Caesar. And what happens in Tiberius Caesar's 15th year? In Luke chapter 3, Jesus is baptized at the Jordan River and begins his public ministry right on schedule. People have often said, why didn't Jesus do anything for the first 30 years of his life? And there's these conspiracy theories. Oh, he went to India and hid there. Nonsense. Everyone in Jerusalem said, we know this guy, it's the carpenter's son, we grew up with him. People say, well, it wasn't the age of majority yet, that is true. But there's another reason that he doesn't begin his public ministry until 27 AD. It's because it's not time yet. He steps into the river, the heavens open, and God says, "This is my beloved Son in whom I'm well pleased." And John points to him and says, "The Lamb of God who takes away the sin." He shows up exactly on time. Everybody could know that Messiah had come. It was exactly the right time, and there were people in those days that knew it was time. 27 AD. Now that's 483 years. It gets it exactly right. But the whole thing is not 483 years. The whole thing is 490 years. And that would take us down to 34 AD. Anything happened in 34 AD? You'd have to expect something. And the answer is yes. In that year, the National Council rejects the final appeal of a deacon by the name of Stephen, who in his sermon points them to the heavenly sanctuary. Read it. It's in Acts chapter 7. He describes it, and he describes the whole history of God with his people, and they stone him to death, and they reject his final appeal. And a great persecution starts, it says, and the believers are scattered all over the place. And there's a young guy sitting there holding the coats, Saul of Tarsus. And he's knocked off his horse by Jesus one day and becomes the apostle, not to Jerusalem, but to the Gentile nations. 490 years are set aside for your people, Daniel. At the very close of it, suddenly the gospel goes with power to the whole Gentile world. Jesus said in Matthew 21, he warned everybody, "You're running out of time." He knew the prophecy of Daniel 9. "The vineyard's going to be rented out to someone else," is his language. Matthew 21, verse 43, he's pleading with tears in his eyes, "Please, the kingdom of God's going to be taken to you and given to a nation that'll bear the fruit." Now the gospel goes directly to the Gentiles. I mean, it was always what God intended. In Isaiah, it says, "You're to be a light to the Gentiles," he said to Israel. And it wasn't happening, so God just bypasses it and picks Saul of Tarsus, the least likely candidate on earth to carry the gospel to the whole world. And today, because of that, we can all be Israelites, all of us. It's not a genetic thing anymore. You can be a descendant of Abraham. You can get in on the covenant. Galatians 3:29, "If you are Christ's, then you are Abraham's seed and heirs according to the promise." If you're in Jesus, you are Abraham's descendant. That's what the Bible says. Romans 2, verse 28. "For he is not a Jew who is one outwardly, nor is circumcision that which is outward in the flesh, but he is a Jew who is one inwardly, and circumcision is that of the heart." Look, Israel's always going to have a special place in God's heart. But the distinction between Jew and Gentile is not there. We are all now in Christ, God's people. Israel was supposed to bring the Gentiles into the covenant family, and now God just went and did exactly that. We have all been, in the language of Paul, grafted in. Romans 10, "For there is no difference between Jew and Greek. For the same Lord over all is rich unto all that call upon him." Distinction's gone. The 490 years for Daniel's people have come to a close, and it goes out. The time was up. Stephen is stoned, and the gospel goes out. So here's what we have so far. The 490 years happened exactly right. From the decree to rebuild Jerusalem till Messiah the Prince, bang on schedule. To the close of the time of Daniel's people, right on schedule. But there's more detail. It gets even better. Daniel 9:26. After the 62 weeks, do you remember it was 7 plus 62? Do you remember that? Sometime after that, Messiah, who's Messiah? Jesus shall be cut off, but not for himself. When was Jesus cut off for other people? I mean, it literally says his life is taken. That's at the cross of Calvary. "And the people of the prince who is to come shall destroy the city and the sanctuary." Now you want to read this very, very carefully. It said that sometime after that 62 weeks, Messiah would be cut off, crucified. And then sometime after that, someone would come and destroy the city and the sanctuary. Did that happen after the crucifixion of Jesus? Absolutely. Jesus said, "Not one stone will be left upon another." And sure enough, an outside people did come, the Romans under Titus, and took the whole temple apart. After that, Messiah will be crucified. Then the temple comes down. It's easy. When was Messiah cut off after the 62 weeks? At the cross of Calvary. It's absolutely right. Sometime after those first 483 years, the 69 weeks, after the 62, because it's 7 plus 62, It happens exactly right. Jesus is crucified sometime after that. But it gets even more specific. How much time is there between 27 AD and 34? 7 years. 1 week, right? 7 years. Now I want you to listen to this. Then he shall confirm a covenant with many for 1 week. Let me ask you this, because there's a lot of confusion today about this that has come up in recent generations. Who is the subject of this prophecy? Jesus, Messiah the Prince. He shall confirm a covenant with many for 1 week. It's the final stretch in this time for Daniel's people. But in the middle of the week, he shall bring an end to sacrifice and offering. Who brought the sacrificial system to an end? The day he died on the cross, the veil was torn in two and it wasn't needed anymore. Right in the middle of the week, spring of 31 AD. We know that's bang on accurate. Jesus brings an end to the sacrifice. His disciples stay in Jerusalem for the next 3.5 years, and then the gospel goes to the Gentile nations. It all happens right on time. Now let me address something, because I know there's some questions in some minds, because I had the very same question once upon a time. In recent generations, just in recent generations, by the way, some people have taken this 70th week and they've chopped it off from the prophecy, stuck it down at the end of time, and said it's the Antichrist who makes a covenant with God's people. When does Antichrist ever make a covenant with God's people? The subject is Messiah the Prince. There's no question about it. Some people say the 70th week, we're going to chop that off and stick it way down at the very end of time. But let me ask you a really simple question. What number comes after 69, normally? 70. Let's say that I invite you to come visit me at my house and I live, what's the interstate here? 34, 35? 35. I live 70 miles down 35, and what you want to do is get off at Easy Street, the exit. Not Easy Street, I don't live on Easy Street. Straight Street, that's where I want to live. Right? And you say, okay, I'm going to come. And you know that if you're going to drive 70 miles, it should take what, 45 minutes? All right, roughly? We're out on the prairie here. Things happen. You pick up speed. All right, an hour. It's going to take an hour to get out there. And you drive and you drive and you drive, and you've been driving for 3 hours and you still haven't seen the exit for Straight Street. So you give me a call on the cell phone. Hey, Sean, I thought you said you were 70 miles out. I said, I am, but the part I didn't tell you is that there's 2,000 miles between the 69th and the 70th mile. Doesn't make sense. And what we've done to this doesn't make sense. We've only done it in recent generations. There is nothing in the language that says chop it up and spread it out. 70 still comes after 69, the 70th week. And the amazing thing is it fits. You don't have to do violence to it. It describes exactly what happened. But let's finish it, because there's still some people who think the Antichrist is in the very last verse. Daniel 9:27. And on the wing of abominations, that sounds rough, shall be one who makes what? What will he do? Make what? Desolate, even until the consummation, which is determined, is poured out on the desolate. What was left desolate? The temple was left desolate. Matthew 23, in a final appeal, Jesus is weeping over the city of Jerusalem. How often I've sent my prophets to you. I have tried and tried. Behold, your house is left to you desolate. Who did that? The Romans did that. Look, it fits exactly the way it reads. There's a parallel structure there. The prophecy tells us that at some point after those 62 weeks, Messiah would be cut off. Crucifixion happened right on time. After that, a people, a prince and a people would come and destroy the temple. Happened exactly the way that it was predicted. It says those two points. But in the Bible, often we have parallel things. You see it in the book of Psalms a lot. Point A, point B, and then it repeats itself. The next thing it says is Messiah puts an end to the sacrifices. He's the one who confirms the covenant. God had a covenant with Israel, nobody else. He confirms the covenant, he puts an end to sacrifices, and after that, someone comes and makes the temple desolate. That's exactly how it reads. It predicts the crucifixion and then the destruction of the temple and the whole thing. I mean, we don't even need the temple now anymore, because the real temple is heaven and the real priest has come. The real Lamb of God has come, and all of our attention ought to be on Jesus in heaven's sanctuary. This is a prophecy where Gabriel says to Daniel, there's only 490 years left for your people. And after that, the temple even came down. There is no need to chop this in pieces because it makes sense. I had a preacher friend who used to tell me, if the plain sense makes good sense, seek no other sense, or you end up with nonsense. Look at it carefully. Here's the whole thing. Predicts Jesus, 490 years for Daniel's people in Daniel's city. All happens right on schedule. Gabriel has come back and solved the problem for us. And he told us that that section of it was cut out from the 2,300 years. Now the math is easy. Remember to add one and you cross zero, and it takes you down to the middle of the 19th century. 1844, in fact. That probably shouldn't come as a surprise when we looked at the seven seals. The last sign fell in 1833. Do you know what it means? We're already there. Already underway. The books are open. The angels are getting ready. We're already in the last phase. It's described in Daniel 7. Daniel 7 has Babylon, Medo-Persia, Greece, Rome, divided Roman Empire, and then it inserts something, the judgment hour. Here's what it says. I beheld till the thrones were cast down, and the Ancient of Days did sit, whose garment was white as snow, and the hair of his head like the pure wool. His throne was like the fiery flame, and his wheels as burning fire. A fiery stream issued and came forth from before him. Thousand thousands ministered unto him, and 10,000 times 10,000 stood before him. This number of angels, read it in Revelation. The judgment was set, and the books were opened. At some point, the judgment begins, and it begins before Jesus comes. When I grew up, I was always told, Jesus will come, drag you off, and stick you in the judgment. It's not that way at all. Judgment is done when Jesus comes. Because in Daniel 7, the very next event is Jesus receiving his kingdom. I saw the night visions, and behold, one like the Son of Man came. Oh, I'm so glad it's the Son of Man that Jesus identifies with us. One like the Son of Man came with the clouds of heaven and came to the Ancient of Days, and they brought him near before him. And there was given him dominion and glory and a kingdom that all people, nations, and languages should serve him. His dominion is an everlasting dominion which shall not pass away, and his kingdom that which shall not be destroyed. That's the stone. And he gets it right after the judgment. God's kingdom lasts forever. Jesus receives it when the books are closed. We're almost done. Earth is on borrowed time. After the judgment hour, Jesus comes. We don't know the day or hour, but you must be sensing that we're running out of time. History is over. When Jesus comes, the Bible says, "Behold, I come quickly, and my reward is with me to give every man according as his work shall be." How could Jesus bring all the rewards? It's because when he comes, the judgment is done. Over. At some moment, the world will know that the judgment has begun. Revelation 14, a final message to the world. And I saw another angel fly in the midst of heaven, having the everlasting gospel to preach unto them that dwell on the earth, and to every nation and kindred and tongue and people, saying with a loud voice, "Fear God and give glory to him, for the hour of his judgment will come." No. Has come. The world can know. At some point, the world will know. Folks, there really is a last moment. There really is a final phase. There really is a time of the end. And we're already there. And Jesus' kingdom is coming. No pain, no suffering, no death. It's all true. Jesus came the first time exactly as predicted. There are hundreds of prophecies of the first coming of Christ. Everybody in his day could have easily known it was him. We just saw another compelling one tonight. Everything predicted in the sanctuary has come to pass. All of the predictions of Jesus have come to pass.
2: Everything we've seen so far, Daniel 2, Revelation 6, it's all come to pass. It's all been accurate and right. Jesus came the first time exactly as predicted. And I promise you, he's coming the second time exactly as predicted. He's really coming again. God is not going to let suffering last forever. You're his child. He sees it. My question for you tonight is simple. Where are you with Jesus at this moment? Where are you with him? You need the blood of Christ. There's no other way home. Where are you with him? You need to know that, because at some point, they're going to close the books. And it's done. There's a trumpet blast in this world tonight. You're running out of time. It's already underway. And we're almost home. Where are you with Jesus? There's a reason that Jesus lingers just a little longer before he comes. Peter writes that God is not willing that any should perish. He's waiting on you because heaven wouldn't be heaven without you, in his opinion. He loves you. I'm going to ask that you pray with me. Father in heaven, when we see the detail that you've poured into the plan of salvation and all of the lights that you turned on along the way so that we wouldn't miss it. That temple in the Old Testament, year after year, pointing forward to Jesus. And Jesus, God in human flesh, walking among us and giving his life for us. The ultimate sacrifice. Jesus, the first fruits. Lord, I know that in your heart, you long for everyone here to be in the kingdom. And I'm going to ask tonight, does your heart belong to Jesus? There's no sin he can't forgive. If you are determined that he is your Lord, I'm going to ask you to raise your hand. Let the angels of heaven see it. Father, you see these hands and you smile. These are your children, your sons and your daughters. Tonight, you're smiling because it's almost time to come and get us. And these people will be home, your children, your family. Come quickly, Lord Jesus. We love you. And we pray it in Jesus' name. Amen.
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1: This is the Bible in Living Sound. Bible stories from the Old Testament with the life and times of Jesus and the Apostle Paul's life and travels from the New Testament. In our last episode, we heard how Jesus was brought before the council for the crime of blasphemy. Judas was so sorry for what he had done that he gave back the silver and then hung himself. The priests took Jesus to stand before the Roman judge Pilate for sentencing, but Pilate felt that no crime had been committed. Let's continue now with this story in the New Testament.
2: I find in him no fault at all.
3: He is guilty. You yourself heard him say that he is king.
4: We shall report you to the Roman authorities.
3: Caesar will denounce you.
4: If you release the prisoner, we will tear you to pieces.
3: He set himself up as better than Caesar.
5: Your Honor, this man's bad influence is well known throughout the country. He teaches disobedience to Caesar all the way from his own Galilee, even to Jerusalem.
6: Scribe, dare I release this man? He certainly is not guilty.
7: It would cause a riot, Your Honor, and you can ill afford the animosity of the people right at this time.
6: What can I do?
7: The man is from Galilee. Is not Herod magistrate there?
6: Yes. Yes, so he is. I'll send the prisoner to him.
8: My dear, do you know who is coming to my court for trial?
9: You tell me.
8: It's someone I've wanted to see for a long time. I've heard many things about him. He even performs miracles. Perhaps will perform one for me.
9: Oh, Jesus.
8: That's right. Oh, he's being brought here from Pilate's court by the rulers and priests of Israel on some charge or other.
9: You no longer think that Jesus is John the Baptist, risen from the dead?
8: No.
9: The horrible sight of his head on a platter no longer bothers you.
8: Yes, but... Oh, don't you see? This is an opportunity to erase that from my memory. If I deliver Jesus from a death sentence, save his life, I will forget about that horrible sight. Bring in the prisoner! Quiet! So this is he. You have him in chains. Remove them. Ye who accuse this man have no lawful right to roughly treat him. And ye have... that is evident. This man, he is no criminal. In his serene face and bearing, I see only wisdom and purity.
5: His Majesty has no right, no legal right, to judge the prisoner before he's heard the evidence. And
8: I'm king, I'll do as I please, and I ordered quietness, and quietness I shall get. Understand? Now,